0: The kidnappers were arrested during the operation and remain in custody. The presidency said President Bola Tinubu regretted the pain and distress experienced by the children, their teachers, their families and the wider country since the abduction. Nigeria is facing a rise in mass kidnappings targeting schools, places of worship and communities, with security remaining a major concern ahead of the elections next year.
1: Apple is suing OpenAI for allegedly stealing trade secrets. The iPhone maker says former staff misappropriated confidential information to help the owners of ChatGPT develop consumer products. OpenAI said it had no interest in other companies' trade secrets. Lily Jamali reports from San Francisco.
2: Former Apple executive Tang Tan is named in the suit, with Apple alleging he directed the iPhone maker's employees to bring actual parts from Apple to job interviews at OpenAI. The lawsuit comes amid recent tensions between Apple and OpenAI. In 2024, Apple integrated ChatGPT into the iPhone's operating system as part of a partnership with OpenAI. Things changed when OpenAI purchased a startup from longtime Apple designer Sir Johnny Ive. Apple has since decided to use Google's Gemini in the next version of its voice assistant, Siri.
1: New data shows deforestation in the Brazilian Amazon fell to its lowest level in a decade in the first half of this year. Here's Mimi Swaby.
3: According to Brazil's National Institute for Space Research, nearly 1,300 square kilometres of rainforest was destroyed between January and June. That's down more than a third compared with the same period last year. President Luiz Inácio Lula da Silva, who is seeking re-election in October, has promised to eradicate illegal deforestation by 2030. Deforestation spiked under his predecessor, Jair Bolsonaro, peaking in 2022. Mr. Lula da Silva's main presidential rival is Mr. Bolsonaro's son, Flavio Bolsonaro. He has pushed for increased land development and mining.
1: The US is demanding a public guarantee from Iran that the Strait of Hormuz is open and that ships crossing the vital waterway won't be targeted to ensure talks can move forward. A delegation from Qatar has travelled to Iran in the hope of salvaging the deal. World News from the BBC. Cuba has suffered its fourth total blackout of the year because of a severe energy crisis triggered by US oil blockade. It's the second full power outage in a week. The energy ministry announced in social media that work is underway to restore the electricity supply. The total number of deaths from the two earthquakes that hit Venezuela last month has risen to more than 4,000. The Venezuelan parliamentary chief, Jorge Rodriguez, announced the latest figures, which add more than 200 people to the death toll in the past day alone. Research by the BBC's Russian service has shown that foreigners from more than 40 countries are known to have died while fighting for Russia during the full-scale invasion of Ukraine. More than 3,500 such foreigners are known to have been killed, although the number's likely to be much higher. Olga Ivshina has more details.
4: It seems most of them were recruited from Russian prisons. So these were foreigners who were sitting in Russian prisons, found guilty for different crimes, and they were offered a deal. You spend 6 months on the front line and you're free, and many decided to join, especially those from Central Asian countries. The next wave seems to happen in 2024. That was generally the time when Russia has significantly increased bonuses and payout for new people signing contracts with the Russian army. And then the last wave, the third wave, is people from who come to Russia as migrants, and many of them are forced to sign contracts, or they do it themselves just because the pressure is too high.
1: At the Football World Cup, Spain are through to the semi-final after beating Belgium 2-1 in the quarters in Los Angeles. Mikel Merino scored a late winner in the 88th minute after an error by Belgium's substitute goalkeeper. BBC News.
5: You're listening to the newsroom from the BBC World Service with me, Keith Adams. There's been some good news from Nigeria. The presidency there says all the children and teachers who were kidnapped from a school in Oyo State in May have been rescued. The incident caused particular concern because the authorities in the southwestern region blamed the attack on jihadists. Most jihadist violence has historically been concentrated in the country's northeast. A video shared online shows a large group of children and a teacher thanking the security forces and President Bola Tinubu for their rescue.
6: We understand your commitment to our safety, and we appreciate all you did for us. Thank you very much. And every security operative, they tried so much, and that is why we are still alive now. We are very grateful unto you.
7: Thank you, sir.
8: God bless you, sir.
5: Well, our West Africa reporter, Makwachi Okafor, is in Lagos, and he told me more about their release.
9: The numbers we have from the police says over 25 kids were abducted and about 7 teachers. Now, from the videos and pictures that's been put out, they were quite young. Some of them were actually younger than 7 years old or thereabout. These are just school children who had gone to school on a regular day and were abducted, and now we're hearing that finally they have been released.
5: How did the release come about?
9: They didn't give us so much detail, but the way it seems like it was more military. And that's because the president's spokesperson said there was no ransom paid and there was no agreement made between the government and the abductors. He also noted that 7 people, part of the abductors, were having captured and they are now in custody. And even the kingpin of the kidnap gang have also been captured.
5: So this is a sort of big win for the president, I'm guessing.
9: Oh, it is. And that is because this particular school abduction that happened in Oyo State became quite a huge rallying call for the critics of the presidency, because it happened in a region that is the southern part of the country where we hardly hear of such attacks, and particularly not even by jihadists, as the authorities had said it happened. You know, we hear lots of school abductions happening up north, and this spreading down south became quite a huge concern, causing protests in the country and even right groups demanding for more protection for schools and for school children. Right now, the entire presidency definitely very happy, because this is coming just a few months to the next presidential election.
5: It is, as you say, it's at the other end of the country from Borno State. Are there other school children and teachers being held there still?
9: You're absolutely right. On the day of this abduction that happened in Oyo, 3 schools in Borno State were struck. Over 30 school kids were taken. Some of the parents we've spoken to said some of them were as young as 3 years old. And even some teachers were also taken. Up until now, we haven't heard any news of their release. And just a few weeks ago, in the same local government area, some secondary school children were writing their national exams. Their school was attacked, and over 30 of them were taken. Some of them got released, like about 10 of them, but the other 30 have remained in captivity.
5: And do people think that the government is doing enough now to tackle these attacks?
9: There's been lots of criticism mounted on the government. However, after this Oyo school abduction happened, military were deployed to the affected areas, both in Borno and in Oyo. The government have said over and over that they are doing more and more, and they are ramping up operations, including working with international partners like the United States and carrying out airstrikes and land operations in the region.
5: Makwachi Okafor talking to me earlier. Next to a legal row between 2 giants of the tech world, Apple has filed a lawsuit against OpenAI, accusing the artificial intelligence company of stealing trade secrets. We're joined by our North America technology reporter, Lily Jamali. Hello, Lily. What's this complaint about?
2: So Apple is saying that some of its former employees took confidential company information to OpenAI as part of the AI giant's push into consumer devices. So some of the people named in this suit include former Apple executives, including someone named Tang Tan, who now heads up hardware at OpenAI. Apple claims he directed the iPhone maker's employees who were interviewing at OpenAI to bring actual parts of things they were working on at Apple with them. Another allegation I saw is that some of these Apple employees who knew they were going to be leaving, going to OpenAI, emailed themselves confidential documents as they were on their way out the door. A spokesperson for OpenAI did get back to us. They say they have, quote, no interest in other companies' trade secrets. But what is so striking is that it's Apple, whose commitment to keeping their unreleased products under wraps is really the stuff of Silicon Valley lore. And what we're seeing here is an allegation of a flagrant breach of trust.
5: Right. But these two companies, they were in a major partnership, weren't they, just a couple of years ago? How has that kind of gone wrong?
2: They were. Absolutely, they were. The partnership had Apple integrating OpenAI's flagship product, ChatGPT, into the iPhone operating system. This was a really big deal because it happened as OpenAI was riding high, where their reputation was really peaking. Remember that they kicked off this whole AI thing, this whole cycle, in 2022 with ChatGPT. So Apple picking them was a big vote of confidence. 2 years later, that partnership has fizzled when Apple is, they're set to launch their new Siri voice assistant in a couple of months. When that comes out, it will be powered by Google's AI product, Gemini, not ChatGPT. And this lawsuit leaves little doubt about how Apple feels about OpenAI as a company.
5: And Lily, can you tell us what's at stake here? Why does OpenAI want to get into the hardware market?
2: I mean, AI is so competitive right now, and hardware is one way to create what's known as a walled garden. People might recognize that term from Apple, which has done this very well. They keep you in their various systems, their devices, as well as some of their software, too. It's all integrated. So, I think for most of us, there's not a big difference between the latest version of AI tools offered by different companies, but hardware can keep customers loyal. There's big money at stake, and OpenAI wants a piece of that.
5: Right, okay. Keep your apples in your walled garden is the lesson of this story. Thanks very much, Lily Jamali. Now, deforestation in the Brazilian Amazon is slowing down. It fell in the first half of this year to its lowest level in a decade. The president, Luiz Inácio Lula da Silva, has vowed to stop it altogether by 2030 if he's re-elected. But he'll be running against Flavio Bolsonaro, the son of the former president Jair Bolsonaro, and his plans for the rainforest are much more radical. Our global affairs reporter, Mimi Swaby, told me how this reduction in deforestation had been achieved.
7: President Luiz Inácio Lula da Silva came into office promising to really cut down on illegal deforestation and protect indigenous lands and reserves. And to some degree, he has achieved many of those goals through increasing enforcement of environmental agencies, increasing inspections, increasing satellite monitoring, putting forward fines and actually following through with those fines. So basically increasing efforts on all fronts to protect these areas. He has also protected indigenous lands and reserves, but he still is kind of working towards that promise he has to eradicate illegal deforestation by 2030. Deforestation legally has been managed to some degree, but the illegal aspect is harder to control and also harder to quash.
5: And it's a big political issue, isn't it?
7: It is. The current president, Lula da Silva, is very much kind of on the green agenda, whereas his main rival for the upcoming elections, Flavio Bolsonaro, is pushing for increased land development as well as mining. And this is something we saw with his father, Jair Bolsonaro. During Jair Bolsonaro's term, deforestation spiked. In 2022, an area around 13 times the size of New York City was cleared. That is massive. In the first 6 months of this year, an area nearly double the size of New York City was cleared. So that is a huge, huge difference. Jair Bolsonaro really was the mindset of cut the trees down, get all the resources from the Amazon and capitalize on it. And it's thought that his son, Flavio, will have the same agenda. So these October elections really do carry quite a large weight when it comes to both the political aspect of Brazil and also the environmental.
5: But the Amazon, and I mean, I've heard it described before as the lungs of the world. So it's a massive global issue, isn't it, as well?
7: Hugely. Brazil holds about 60% of the Amazon. Then other countries such as Peru, Bolivia, Colombia have their share. Any rainforest holds a lot of carbon, and that plays a vital role in regulating the climate. So climate change and deforestation go hand in hand, along with many other factors. Many experts have said, despite the progress on reducing deforestation in the Brazilian portion of the Amazon, there have been widespread criticism for Lula supporting oil exploration in the mouth of the Amazon River.
5: OK, so two New York cities being deforested is better news than it was, but we need new trees, right?
7: Many people say, yes, more trees need to be planted in the Amazon to preserve it. Many will also see it as just as a pot of wealth waiting to be used.
5: That was Mimi Swaby. You're listening to The Newsroom from the BBC World Service. Now, let's get an update on the Men's Football World Cup. Spain have been among the favourites since the tournament kicked off, and on Friday, they really lived up to that billing. They beat Belgium 2-1 and will now go on to face France in the semi-finals in what promises to be a cracking match. Our correspondent Shaima Khalil was at the game in LA, and I'm glad to say she joins me now. Shaima, Spain were the favourites. Belgium put up a good fight, though.
10: Good fight, because Belgium really came up in the last three matches or so, and they did not make it very easy for the European champions to get their way. The Red Devils stayed organized. They were relentless. They punished a defense lapse with this beautiful header from De Ketelaere. But, you know, Spain are Spain. They found another way. And for a second match in a row now, Mikel Merino came in. He came off the bench, and he scored the winner. There were two substitute appearances in a row, two hugely important goals in a row. And I think this is the magic of La Roja, the fact that they can open a game very, very late. And now this goal has put them in the semifinals again.
5: How wonderful. And you were lucky enough to be in the stadium, Shaima. What was the atmosphere like and after the match?
10: Do you know
5: what?
10: I think my hearing is recovering a little bit from all the cheering and the roaring. I think the thing about the Los Angeles Stadium is that the acoustics there are amazing, and there's nothing to match that huge cheer and roar when a team scores and the fans are on their feet. And you know, that winning goal from Mikel Merino was just absolute magic to witness. But now La Roja fans know who they're up against. They know that France is an absolute force, you know, led, of course, by Kylian Mbappe. So I asked a number of fans what they thought about the match, but also the prospect of going up against France.
11: We are so happy to win today. And we will for sure win against France. With one goal, we are going to win. I'm so sure of that.
10: Yeah. Kylian Mbappé is not going to let you win with one goal.
11: I'm not scared of Kylian Mbappé.
12: Who's Kylian Mbappé?
10: Who's Kylian Mbappé?
11: We're waiting for him. We will be there.
5: Right, so it's going to be Lamine Yamal against Kylian Mbappé in that Spain-France semi-final. Who's your money on then, Shaima?
10: I was going to say, don't ask me who I think is going to be a favourite.
5: No, I'm sorry, you have to tell us right now who's going to win.
10: this is the boy wonder that is Lamine Yamal against one of the game's biggest and most established superstars, that is Kylian Mbappé. La Roja against Les Bleus. It's Spain's flowing possession against France's pace, their fluency, their devastating counter-attacks. I think what we're going to get is a lot of draw, a lot of quality, and a lot of fans are telling me they need goals, and they need lots of them. My money is on Spain. I think Les Bleus are going to come out victorious, if I'm being honest.
5: Really? And your hearing's coming back. Are you enjoying the World Cup so far? Are you kind of already feeling a sense of loss at it finishing soon, Shaima?
10: Yes, we were discussing that the other day. One of my friends and I, I'm like, what were we doing before the World Cup? Like, what are we going to do after? It happened so fast and it went by so quickly. And I'm going to say this now because they're both out, but like, I was emotionally invested in the African presence, namely the North African presence, namely Egypt and Morocco's presence. Now they're both out. The heartbreak is over, but it's just so enjoyable to watch so many other teams make it to the World Cup. But also, you know, you're in the stage now where every moment matters, every move counts, and the drama is just heightened.
5: Okay, you might have your hearing back, but you'll probably be chewing your fingernails off. Thanks very much, Shaima Khalil there. Right, hundreds of firefighters are still tackling wildfires in southern Spain. Their spread has been aided by strong winds. 12 people are known to have died in Almeria after being trapped in vehicles or trying to flee the fires on foot. Most are thought to be foreign nationals. 23 people remain unaccounted for. Our Europe correspondent Nick Beek is in Los Gallardos.
13: This is one of Spain's worst ever wildfires, and it's still burning there on the hillside. Smoke, and there have been fire crews up in the air in planes dumping huge amounts of water on the hillside. And actually, there's another helicopter just there, and this represents the battle that they're up against. The problem is that it is bone dry here. It's extremely hot. We've got this heat wave, and the wind means that these flames can just leap from one side of the hillside to another without any warning whatsoever, and it really makes for a deadly combination and clearly an extremely worrying time for people living nearby. Lots of people have been evacuated.
5: Nick Beek. Fernando Sedano works for the European Commission mapping the spread of wildfires across Europe.
12: The total number of fires has not necessarily increased, but the number of large, very large fires seems to be increasing in the last years. Back in the days, we thought wildfires as a problem of Southern Europe. Now we know that fires are happening at higher latitudes. France, the UK had some big fires last year, in Sweden, for instance. This year is being different in the sense that we had our first heat wave very early in May. We had the second heat wave in June, and we moved into July with very high temperatures. This fire in Almeria is not a forest fire. We are talking about agricultural landscape, natural vegetation, olive trees. This is an area where we have populated centers scattered across the landscape. And this makes it very tough to plan and fight. We are basically monitoring fires with satellite images, can help making decisions related to fire extinction or evacuation of population, these kind of things. But it's sad to say, over the years, this is happening and happening. So I would say that this is a reality that we learn to live with.
5: Fernando Sedano. Paleontologists in Thailand say they've discovered a new species of dinosaur from fossils found in Kalasin province in the northeast of the country. The plant-eating dinosaur is thought to have lived about 150 million years ago. It had an unusually long neck and measured up to 20 metres in length. Jack Lovegrove is a PhD researcher who studies dinosaurs at the Natural History Museum here in London. He told Paul Henley about this new species.
14: This new dinosaur, Uragosaurus, belongs to a group of dinosaurs known as the sauropods, which are the long-necked, iconic dinosaurs like Diplodocus, Brontosaurus. It belongs to a group known as the Mementosaurids, which actually had the longest necks of any sauropods. So it's one of the longest-necked of the long-necked dinosaurs. So what's cool about this dinosaur is that despite only finding one vertebrae from the back, scientists have been able to figure out not just what group of dinosaurs it belongs to, but that it is a new species and give it a new name. And it's significant as it's the first Mementosaurid to be named from Thailand, and it's only the second one to be named from outside China. So it shows that this group that we previously thought might have been restricted to China, East Asia, is actually more widely distributed.
15: I know you weren't part of the team that discovered these remains or this fossil, but you have read the paper in detail. Tell us about the paleontologist operation to find it.
14: My understanding from reading about this is that actually, initially, the fossil site was discovered by a local farmer. So this is something that happens a lot in paleontology because there's not a huge amount of paleontologists and we can't be everywhere. That often it's members of the public find stuff, report it, and then paleontologists are able to come along and make these important discoveries. And what's cool about the locality that this dinosaur comes from is that as well as this one bone from this new dinosaur, there was a whole array of other things, so pterosaurs, crocodiles, fish, all mixed together in this one locality. The dating is still a little bit up in the air based on comparisons with other faunas. As I mentioned, this is a group that we know from China from the end of the Jurassic, these Mementosaurids. We think that this was probably latest Jurassic, but I don't think they yet have radiometric dating on this formation, but we're pretty sure it's late Triassic, maybe earliest Cretaceous.
5: Jack Lovegrove from the Natural History Museum in London. It's a problem that's left governments in parts of the world scratching their heads. How to deal with decreasing birth rates and a growing ageing population? Well, in South Korea, Buddhist temples have stepped in to help by hosting special dating retreats to boost population growth. These bi-monthly matchmaking sessions started 3 years ago, and today, births are bouncing back. Not only that, interest among young people in dating and marriage is soaring. Our correspondent in Seoul, Jake Kwon, headed to a secluded mountainside temple to meet the singles looking for love.
16: We're at Donghwasa, a Buddhist temple in the south of the country. And here, there are 12 men and 12 women very busy talking to each other. This is Nanenjeollo, or I'm going to the temple, a two-day matchmaking retreat organized by the country's largest Buddhist group.
17: It began in 2023, inspired by a hit dating show. That year, South Korea recorded the lowest birth rate in the world. The host, Yoo Chul-ju, made it his work to bring young men and women together.
18: Buddhists have always been the first to take action when our country was in trouble. Low births are a national crisis. We had to do something about it.
17: The day began with awkward introductions and ice-breaking round in the courtyard.
19: I think I want to have some baby and family, you know. I really like to care somebody.
17: This is Enyo. He surprised everyone with pastries he baked the night before.
19: And that's why I came here with some cookies. And I really want to wish to make a family with good people.
17: Another participant, Son Ye-ji, says she always wanted to get married in her 20s.
20: I used to work in a big city and had many friends and things to do. But since I moved to the provinces, it's not easy to date. Everyone at work is older.
21: After lunch, it's the talent showcase time. And I'm in the room with 24 participants. And these people were selected out of the 1,600 who applied.
17: Enyo sings a love song while Son Ye-ji dances to a K-pop number. One woman plays a flute she had learned just for this event. Everyone is sincere, as if this is their only shot at love. And that's because dating can be hard in South Korea. People typically meet romantic partners through school or sogaeting, a blind date set up by friends. But failing that, small talk in big cities is rare. Drinking is down, and dating apps never really took off. And before they can catch their breath, it's already time for women to pick their partner for the dinner date. Son Ye-ji picked Mino, a 32-year-old civil servant whose soft-spoken demeanor proved quite popular with women. While Enyo, who had a strong start, did not get picked.
19: I feel a little bit sad, you know, because the results are quite bad.
22: Okay, you're not letting your spirit down.
19: Yeah,
22: still
19: try my best.
22: Try.
19: Yes. Yeah.
17: The sun has gone down, and we're nearing the end of the day. The host reminds them that there is no bedtime, and the night in the temple can be full of surprises. To Son Ye-ji's dismay, Mino is taken on a date by another woman. And in the morning, eight couples emerge.
21: The organizer says he sees about 50 to 60% match rate. So today, this is a success.
23: Everyone was so interesting and nice. Oh, I loved it. We stayed up until 3 a.m. last night just yapping.
24: You're okay? You didn't find a husband today?
23: Yeah, I made great friends here.
5: Jake Kwon there with some romantic South Koreans. Well, that's it from the newsroom. Thanks for listening, and please join us again. Bye-bye.
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1: BBC News with Sue Montgomery. The U.S. is demanding a public statement from Iran, guaranteeing the Strait of Hormuz is open and that ships crossing the vital waterway won't be targeted, to ensure talks can move forward. President Trump has said both sides have agreed to continue talks despite this week's fighting for control over the waterway. The US tech giant Apple has filed a lawsuit against OpenAI for allegedly stealing trade secrets. The iPhone maker has also sued two former staff it alleges are misappropriating confidential information to help the owners of ChatGPT develop consumer products. The Nigerian presidency says the security forces have rescued more than 25 schoolchildren and several teachers abducted by gunmen in Oyo State in May. The government said no ransom had been paid and eight suspected members of the kidnapping group had been arrested. The total number of deaths from the two earthquakes that hit Venezuela last month has risen to more than 4,000. Thousands of people are still missing, with search efforts still underway. Police in South Africa have arrested a Zimbabwean man suspected of murdering his wife and two daughters in England. He fled the country 2 days before his family were found dead in their home. Cuba has suffered its fourth total blackout of the year because of a severe energy crisis triggered by US oil blockade. The Energy Ministry says work is underway to restore the electricity supply. At the Football World Cup, Spain are through to the semi-final after beating Belgium 2-1 in Los Angeles. Mika Marino scored a late winner for the Spaniards, who will now play the favourites, France. BBC News.
0: So you have to take a long drive down a very muddy road that you can't really access during rainy season.
2: You're listening to Crowd Science from the BBC World Service, the show that answers your science questions.
0: And you're on the road and it's bumpy and you're thinking, is it worth it? Is it worth it?
2: I'm Alex Lathbridge and this is listener Liana.
0: And you pull up and you're like, oh wow, a beautiful white sand beach, blue sky, teal ocean, just a beautiful beach. And you walk for about maybe a kilometer and you end up behind a kind of like a hill.
2: She's describing a journey to a place that she found remarkably curious.
0: And as soon as you walk past this hill, you look out and it's just this beautiful change of scenery. It's all these dark gray rocks with waves just crashing on them. And in the center, there's like this like mountain of rocks. Each rock is like an individual rock, maybe like, say like 20 centimeters wide, and then very long, like up 2 meters long.
2: Liana is Canadian, but grew up in Indonesia on the island of Lombok. If geography isn't your strong suit, Lombok sits in one of the 17,000 islands between the Pacific and Indian Oceans that make up the Indonesian archipelago. On this island, Liana found something special a few years back.
0: They're piled up on each other, almost like spikes, but with like a perfect hexagon on top and then cylinders down. They're like big columns all lumped together, parallel to each other, and build up like almost like a mountain of these columns, but it's individual rocks that you can even wiggle apart, almost like wiggling a loose tooth, where like you could almost pull it out.
2: And it's these perfectly hexagonal rocks that made her write into Crowd Science.
0: The whole time while I was there, I was just thinking, how were these rocks formed? Why did this happen? What are the rocks made out of? How old are these rocks? So I guess my question is, how did these amazing rocks form?
2: What's your hypothesis? Why do you think these rocks exist?
0: The island that this is on, it's a volcanic island. So I assume it has something to do with the fact that maybe lava exploded there and it cooled really quickly, or it cooled really slowly, or something with mixing with the salt. Or we also have a lot of earthquakes too, so I don't even know, maybe like some earthquake smushed it together and it created this little like mound of cool rocks. I'm not sure, but I think it definitely has to do with volcanoes or earthquakes, because that's like our whole life is volcanoes and earthquakes on the island.
3: I just like the idea that, you know, you've put crowd science into a box, 50-50, volcanoes, earthquakes, one of the two. I'll not accept anything else.
0: No, I'll accept whatever the super smart geologists have to say, but that's my guess.
2: All right, so the challenge is on. Liana's baffled by the hexagonal rocks that she found and wants to know where they came from. Could it be the work of volcanoes? Maybe a particularly artistic earthquake? I'm excited to get underway. And so the first step is to find someone who knows those Indonesian islands quite well.
4: Okay, my name is Dr. Alfian Rudiawan, and I'm a geologist and also a lecturer of geology at the Institut Teknologi Bandung, Indonesia. Indonesia has very interesting geology. We have more than 17,000 islands that straddle across from east to west, and those islands have all different geological history. The central part is actually a part where we call a triple junctions. It's an area where three or more plates are joined together to create a geological phenomena.
2: Okay, let's go back to basics. The Earth's surface isn't one solid shell. It's made up of tectonic plates, these enormous slabs of rock, which are floating on top of a hot, liquid layer underneath, like gigantic jigsaw pieces on top of a hot bowl of custard. These tectonic plates are in constant motion, albeit very slowly. They grind against one another, crash together, or pull apart. And these different motions are what leads to things like mountain ranges, earthquakes, and volcanoes.
4: The central part of Indonesia is basically formed by three major plates that are crushing towards another. The plates are moving and converging towards another, and the heavier plates are going down because of it's heavier, and then it goes down underneath the other plates, and that creates the activity that we know on the surface, like volcanoes and earthquakes and things related to those plate activities.
2: Our listener was on a walk around Lombok Island with her friends, and they were fascinated by the rocks that they saw. She described them as sort of these very long columns that were almost perfect hexagons, and they wobbled a little bit like a wobbly tooth. Can you shed any light on this?
4: Yeah, it's actually quite common in the volcanic islands. In Indonesian, we call them Kekar Kolom. I think most Indonesian listeners will also know about it. And in terms of geology, we call it columnar basalts or columnar andesite. It depends on the rock. So it's basically a columnar structure. It's a joint, basically a fracture that created on the surface of a cooled lava rocks that create such nice features of hexagons.
2: So how old would they be? Would they be the same age as the islands?
4: Yes, some of the lava, some of the volcanic products there were dated to be around 7.5 to 5 million years ago. So it's very young.
2: So, Liana, you guessed correctly. Those hexagonal rocks, technically known as columnar basalts, are the result of fractures made when the magma spewed out from volcanoes starts to cool. And they're only a few million years old, which is pretty young, geologically speaking. And these aren't unique to Indonesia.
4: There's another, because I love the screensaver that's on the computers, and I'm always trying to find out where those features coming from. And one of them are found out is the Giant Causeway. It's an island that was formed in Paleocene age, which is 50, 60 million years old. And it's still there.
2: 50 to 60 million years old. They've been around for a really long time, much older than Lombok Islands. And it's funny that he mentioned the Giant's Causeway, because listener Liana isn't the only one with a columnar curiosity this week. Listener Sarah in England was just as baffled by some geological symmetry after a visit to Northern Ireland, and she wasn't convinced that they were natural at all.
6: The rocks at the Giant's Causeway in Ireland, they come up straight from the ground like columns, but their edges at the top and all the way down the sides are straight, and at the top it's hexagonal, and they have corners. And I don't know anything else in nature which has got such exact straight edges and which has got corners, because usually in nature, everything's rounded.
7: I understand Sarah's suspicions. Now, when you see a stack of rocks in a perfect hexagonal column, it's hard not to think that this was done by somebody who just got a bit bored of making sandcastles. But even seeing them up close and personal didn't do too much to dissuade her.
6: I went there about 2 years ago and I've just been curious because at first I didn't believe they were natural. I thought they looked man-made. I originally thought, no, that's cement that's been done in a mould. And then I just realised it was just natural and it was strange, but it could be so symmetrical. All of them are the same size, all of them are the same shape. So how can that naturally happen?
8: It's probably around by 10-minute walk.
9: Yeah.
8: Well, you should have a lovely view.
7: It's misty. And it's not the kind of mist that you'd see in an artistic film, revealing wide panoramic views of an ancient castle. It's the kind of mist that makes you question if your jacket is actually waterproof. And I'm descending downhill into the rain with a geologist that I met 10 minutes ago.
8: Ooh. Sorry, but we can see nothing.
10: Really?
8: Yeah, we should be able to see some cliffs in the causeway, but we can just see mist.
7: I'm with Dr. Kirsten Lemon, Science Programme Manager for the Geological Survey of Northern Ireland, which is part of the British Geological Survey. The Giant's Causeway is tucked away on Northern Ireland's north coast, very close to Scotland, and is a World Heritage Site. Apparently, I'm standing right next to it.
8: We can hear the sea now, so it's okay.
7: I can hear the swells of the North Atlantic restlessly throwing spray onto any land it can reach. But I can only see about 5 metres in front of me. The mist has swallowed everything, which is a shame, because apparently the view across the water is stunning.
8: Scotland's over that way. And it normally can see Scotland, but obviously not today.
10: Really? You see Scotland from here?
8: It's really close. Scotland's maximum about 30 miles away.
10: It's swimmable, very swimmable.
8: Well, maybe you can, but... No,
10: I can't.
7: I don't have a 30-mile swimming badge, so I'm not going to brave the North Atlantic. But finally, the mist is slowly beginning to part, and I can just about make out the edges of the rocks. I can see, for the very first time, why we came here.
10: Okay, just around the corner. Ooh,
7: we're on the coast, and I'm seeing lots of vertical slabs. They're quite low down. There's a big bunch of rocks all sitting together. These columns go far up, you know, behind grassland. We're surrounded by water. You know, you've got these waves coming inland and just breaking softly against the rocks. As I look further out, you can see small islands of rocks. But looking further, the horizon, completely empty. It looks like I'm looking over the edge of the world.
8: This is one element of the Giant's Causeway, so this is known as the Grand Causeway. So it is the largest exposure of the basalt columns, but we will see them all along the coast as we go on. Now, this is the best place to see them. This is where all the tourists come, and basically any time you come here, there'll always be somebody clambering over the columns.
10: Are you allowed to clamber over this?
8: You are, yeah.
10: Okay, clambering up here, every single step. One, two, three.
7: Clambering is a nice way to describe my very inelegant attempts to get purchase on these strange hexagonal rocks. It's like trying to climb stacks of dinner plates, with each plate about 30 centimetres tall. I'm having to carefully place my feet to make sure I don't slip. It's like I'm a baby giraffe on ice. Complaining aside, the view from the top is well worth it.
10: Okay, so right now, underneath us, there are all of these hexagonal-shaped rocks, and that's me not as any sort of specialist. So you, as someone who knows these things, what am I seeing?
8: What we are looking at is essentially a formation made up of hexagonal columns of basalt, which in itself is not unique. We do find formations like this on pretty much every continent on Earth.
7: In fact, there are hexagonal columns on both sides of the ocean here, one on the Irish side and one on the Scottish side. And before we had science to help us understand how these strange rocks came to be, people came up with a story to try and explain it.
8: And so the Giant's Causeway, as you can probably guess, gets its name from its association with a giant. And that giant is the local hero known as Finn McCool. So the story goes, is that Finn McCool wanted to prove how mighty a giant he was. So he had decided to build a causeway across the sea to Scotland to challenge the famous Benan Donar, who was a very well-known Scottish giant. So Finn started to build his causeway. Little did he know that the Scottish giant Benan Donar was doing the same thing and he was coming to challenge him. So Finn got halfway across the sea and he took one look at Benan Donar and thought, my word, isn't he big? And he's a lot bigger than I am. So Finn ran back home to his wife, said, oh my goodness, what have I done? I've challenged this Scottish giant and now he's chasing me across the sea on the causeway. So his wife, being the very clever woman that she was, decided, I know what we'll do. So they actually put Finn into a crib and they dressed him up like a baby. And whenever the Scottish giant came in and said, where's Finn? His wife said, I don't know where he is. Would you like to meet his small son? So, of course, because the small son was actually giant-sized, Benan Donar said, oh, my word, if that's the size of his son, what size is the giant? And he ran all the way back to Scotland and he tore up the causeway as he went. So that's why we have a little bit of the causeway here in Northern Ireland, and there's a very similar formation on the other side of the sea in Scotland.
10: OK, now, I love that story. You're going to tell me the geology underpinning it.
8: So the rock itself is a rock called basalt. Now, basalt, that's why we have a little bit of the causeway here in Northern Ireland, and there's a very similar formation on the other side of the sea in Scotland.
10: OK, now, I love that story. You're going to tell me the geology underpinning it.
8: So the rock itself is a rock called basalt. Now, basalt is a very common rock, so it's not unique to have it

0: because it's cooled down really slowly and it's cooled down really evenly. So whenever this area was forming, around about 56 million years ago, the lava that ended up turning into basalt actually flowed into a lake. So it flowed into a depression. And as that lava pooled, it basically stayed there and it was able to cool down really slowly and really evenly. So as it slowed, as it cooled, it contracted. And as it contracted, stress is built up. And the easiest way to relieve those stresses is for that lava to crack. And it always cracks at an angle of 120 degrees. That's when you get the hexagons forming. It's the easiest way in nature for stress to be relieved. It's for cracks to form at 120 degrees. The cracks generally form perpendicular to the cooling surface, and the cooling surface is the top of that pool of lava. So if you imagine that's the top, and a right angle of that would be going downwards, so all of our cracks go downwards, so that's why they are vertical.
1: So these columns are caused by magma coming up from underground into a depression in the landscape, which means it pools into a lake. It's a big volume of lava, which means that it takes a long time to cool. And that's what causes the hexagons. As the magma slowly cools, it contracts, cracking at 120 degree angles, which is the internal angle at every corner of a hexagon. But both Liana and Sarah also wanted to know, why hexagons? Why not a rhombus, a pentagon, or circle? If it just needs to crack up to relieve stress, surely any shape would do. To get to the bottom of this, I think we're going to have to switch our geologists for a geometrist. That's coming up next. You're listening to Crowd Science from the BBC World Service, the show that tries to crack your science mysteries. I'm Alex Lathbridge, and I'm trying to answer a question from listeners Liana and Sarah, both perplexed by hexagonal rocks on opposite sides of the globe. We've already found out why these rocks form, and know that they form hexagons. But what is it about this shape that makes it so appealing for cooling magma?
2: So I'm Jean-Marc Schnacker. I'm a professor of mathematics at the University of Luxembourg, and I've been studying for now many decades questions related to geometry.
1: Close your eyes right now. Picture a hexagon. If you're anything like me, the first thing that comes to mind is a honeycomb, those little shapes that bees build, every single one sitting flush against the other, no gaps whatsoever. There's a reason why it looks the way it does, and it's sort of related to why the columnar basalts in Lombok and Northern Ireland look the way they do. It's all down to geometry.
2: There are probably two explanations to this phenomenon that we see hexagons often in nature. One is related to a very deep and important mathematical fact, which is the following. So suppose you take a plane, an infinite plane, and you want to cut it into small regions of equal area. Let's say area one, what mathematicians call tiling.
1: Jean-Marc isn't talking about paper planes or tiling your roof. In mathematics, a plane is a flat 2D surface. Think like a piece of paper that stretches out infinitely in every direction, with zero curves or edges. Tiling means covering that entire surface with shapes, fitted edge to edge, so there's zero paper showing underneath. No gaps and no overlapping. So, what shapes can you use?
2: So if you want to tile a plane with only one shape, one tile, there are not many possibilities. You can do it by triangles, you can do it by squares, or you could do it by hexagons. And I think those are the only possibilities with only one type of tiles.
1: So, triangles, squares, hexagons, you can pack them together all flush without any gaps or overlaps. And you can't do that with a circle. So why aren't the rocks at Giant's Causeway or Lombok Island triangular or square-shaped?
2: The hexagonal tile is the best of those three possibilities because the ratio of the perimeter of a hexagon, so the length of its boundary, to its area, is smaller than for a triangle or a square of the same area. So it's more efficient to use hexagons than to use squares of triangles. Actually, you know, the worst is triangles, then you can use squares, but hexagons are actually better because the more round the shape is, the more area you have for a given unit of length.
1: Right, okay. So hexagon.

0: Polygon is great because it is the closest you can get to being a circle while still having all of those borders.
1: That's exactly the point. You got it. I believe the same phenomenon is happening when you look at those hexagonal columns that we see in nature. It's the same optimization phenomenon that leads to honeycombs, you know, used by bees, and to those hexagonal columns that appear in a natural setting.
0: But back at the Giant's Causeway with Kirsten, I'm noticing while clambering over them that these rocks aren't all perfect hexagons. Turns out, while maths is perfect, nature rarely is.
2: I've been a little bit disingenuous in calling them all hexagons, because nature, as we all know, is not always black and white. There will be little pockets where it's not quite the same. It's maybe a bit hotter, it's maybe a bit cooler, maybe the chemical composition's a bit different. So actually, whilst most of our columns are six-sided, we have got four-sided, we've got five-sided, we have got seven-sided, and there's even a couple of eight-sided.
0: They may be uneven, but they're still very cool. And they're the same on the opposite sides of the world.
2: So the key thing here is that these are all volcanic rocks. So whilst we were volcanically active here in Northern Ireland 56 million years ago, Indonesia at the current day is still volcanically active. They still have lava being produced, and that's why you get features that are similar to this in many places around the world. Either they've had volcanic activity in their geological past, or they have volcanic activity right now, and that's what's happening in Indonesia.
0: But that raises another question. If it's just a matter of volcanic activity, and there are volcanoes all over the world, why don't all volcanoes produce these hexagonal rock columns?
2: So different plate tectonic settings produces different types of volcanoes. And whenever I talk about plate tectonic settings, there's three different types I can really talk about. Number one is whenever you've got plates pulling apart. That's what's happened here. We also have plates sliding past each other. That's really only leads to things like earthquakes. And then the other one is whenever we've got plates going towards each other. So whenever you've got them going towards each other, what'll generally happen is you'll get one plate going beneath, or they'll simply be pushed together and they'll form mountains. And they tend to produce very different types of volcanoes. They are the volcanoes in people's heads. They think of the cone volcanoes, the classic volcano. Here, it's a very different plate tectonic setting, so we get very different types of rock formations.
0: So what would a volcano here have looked like?
2: So if I'm going to be honest with you, a volcano here would have been really unimpressive. It would have been a fissure eruption. So it essentially would have been a crack in the earth up through which lava bubbled and it would have flowed out across the surface. So we're talking about volcanic activities as opposed to classic volcanoes.
0: Like a letterbox.
2: Pretty much.
0: Yeah. Ah, another piece to the puzzle. So does that mean that the rocks themselves are exactly the same?
2: So Indonesia is not exactly the same. They do have the same type of rocks in that they are basalt, but basalt has got many different types of variations depending on the slight differences in composition. And the difference between here and Indonesia is also the volcanic setting. So here we've got volcanoes that formed from seafloor spreading, from tectonic plates moving apart. But in Indonesia, we have got a process called subduction. Whenever one plate is going beneath another, they produce very different types of basalt. Now, to the non-geologists, basalt's basalt. But to geologists, they are very, very different depending on where you are. So the basalt here, for example, has got a lot less of a mineral called olivine, and the one in Indonesia has got a lot more olivine. The one in Indonesia has also got a lot more water in it. And because it's got a lot more water in it and it cools down a bit faster, it tends to not be as perfectly hexagonal as it is here. So they do look regular to a degree, but they're a bit more jaggedy. And it's got a slightly different chemical composition. So whilst it is similar to here, it's not exactly the same.
0: The chemistry might differ. A bit of olivine here, a little bit more water there. But at a fundamental level, it's about volcanoes spewing out slowly cooling magma that contracts, cracks, and releases stress in the form of these hexagonal shapes. If it's more about the process than it is the location, where else can I spot these?
2: The most obvious example is Iceland. They have got really good examples of basalt columns. The Devil's Postpile in USA It's not at the sea, but it's got the very, very similar rock types. We do have similar formations in places like Korea and in Hong Kong, where the rock types are different, but the way they formed is the same. It's still lava that has cooled really, really slowly. So there are loads of places, I think, in every single continent on Earth, we have examples of this.
0: Right, so these are still being made around the world?
2: Absolutely are. So anywhere where you hear there may be some kind of volcanic activity, you may get features like this.
0: So, listeners Liana and Sarah, although both of you were confused by the geometry of strange rocks on the opposite sides of the globe, they're connected by one simple origin, volcanoes. When magma pools, cools, cracks and contracts, it makes hexagons, because the angle of hexagons are the most efficient way to relieve stress. Whether that's 56 million years ago in Northern Ireland, or just a few million years ago on a beach in Indonesia, the same rules apply. So the next time you see a hexagon in the natural world, know that it's nature being efficient. Thank you for your cracking questions, Liana and Sarah. While I go hunting for hexagons, over to you for the credits.
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3: That's +44 8000 314 773. 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
7: At 1 o'clock GMT, this is the newsroom. I'm Keith Adams. Can the US-Iran talks be salvaged? We'll hear about a new demand from the US for clarity. There's relief in Nigeria at the rescue of kidnapped schoolchildren and teachers.
8: Some of them were actually younger than 7 years old or thereabout. These are just schoolchildren who had gone to school on a regular day and were abducted, and now we're hearing that finally they have been released.
7: Trouble in tech as Apple sues OpenAI. We'll have the latest from the World Cup and a new dinosaur.
9: It belongs to a group known as the Mementosaurids, which actually had the longest necks of any sauropod. So it's one of the longest necked of the long-necked dinosaurs.
7: And we listen in on a matchmaking retreat in South Korea.
10: I think I want to have some baby and family, you know. I really like to care somebody, and that's why I came here with some cookies, and I really want to wish to make a family with good people.
7: First, a bulletin of news.
11: BBC News with Sue Montgomery. The US is demanding a public statement from Iran guaranteeing the Strait of Hormuz is open and that ships crossing the vital waterway won't be targeted to ensure talks can move forward. Meanwhile, a delegation from Qatar has travelled to Iran in the hope of salvaging the fragile deal between the two countries. From Washington, Peter Bowes.
12: In a briefing with reporters, senior officials said a message to Iran's leadership had been conveyed through regional mediators. It demands that Tehran publicly acknowledges that the Strait of Hormuz is open and pledges to stop firing on commercial ships. The Trump administration says Iran violated the memorandum of understanding it signed with the US 3 weeks ago by repeatedly attacking vessels in and around the strait.
11: Apple is suing OpenAI for allegedly stealing trade secrets. The iPhone maker says former staff misappropriated confidential information to help the owners of ChatGPT. Lily Jamali is in San Francisco.
13: Apple says its former employees took its confidential company information to OpenAI as part of the artificial intelligence giant's push into consumer AI devices. Former Apple executive Tang Tan is named in the suit, with Apple alleging he directed the iPhone maker's employees to bring actual parts from Apple to job interviews at OpenAI. A spokesperson for OpenAI told the BBC, quote, "We have no interest in other companies' trade secrets."
11: Nigeria says its security forces have rescued more than 25 school children and several teachers abducted by gunmen in Oyo State in May. The president's spokesman shared images online of some of the pupils. The presidency said no ransom had been paid and 8 people had been arrested. Cuba has suffered its 4th total blackout of the year because of a severe energy crisis triggered by US oil blockade. Here's Clitzia Sala.
14: This is the second time in a week that Cuba has experienced a full power outage. The energy ministry has announced on social media that work is underway to restore the electricity supply, but it's a slow process that could take days. In the capital, Havana, which averages 15 hours a day without electricity, there have been frequent pot-banging protests. The Caribbean island has only received oil from one Russian tanker since Donald Trump imposed an oil blockade 6 months ago.
11: Police in South Africa have arrested a man suspected of murdering his wife and 2 daughters in England. Endodana Mekanyisi Chuma, a Zimbabwean national, had fled the UK 2 days before his family were found dead in their home in the town of Bedford. The suspect has been arrested in Johannesburg on 3 murder charges, with a view to being extradited to Britain. World News from the BBC. New data shows deforestation in the Brazilian Amazon fell to its lowest level in a decade in the first half of this year. According to the National Institute for Space Research, nearly 1,300 square kilometres of rainforest was destroyed. That's down more than a third compared with the same period last year. The total number of deaths from the 2 earthquakes that hit Venezuela last month has risen to more than 4,000. The latest figures were announced by the Venezuelan parliamentary chief, Jorge Rodriguez. Thousands of people are still missing. At the Football World Cup, Spain are through to the semi-final for only the second time in their history after beating Belgium 2-1. Patrick Geary reports.
15: For the second round in a row, Mikel Merino won the game late on for Spain. His opportunistic finish sent them through to the semi-finals after a mistake by Belgium's substitute goalkeeper Senna Lammens. Spain had gone ahead half an hour in when Dani Olmo's shot was saved by Belgium's original keeper Thibaut Courtois, then followed in by goalscorer Fabian Ruiz. Belgium struck back though when Charles de Ketelaere stooped to nod in an equaliser before half-time. In the second half, Courtois went off injured, and with 2 minutes of the 90 remaining, his replacement Lammens could only spill Pau Cubarsi's long-range shot into the path of that man Merino. And just as he had against Portugal, he won the match.
11: Fans of the US rapper Pitbull, who is bald, have set a new world record for the largest gathering of people wearing bald caps. Over 22,000 people wore these signature caps at his gig in London's Hyde Park on Friday. The singer was awarded the Guinness World Record Certificate after 400 volunteers and drone footage verified the numbers. BBC News.
7: You're listening to The Newsroom with me, Keith Adams. When the US and Iran signed their Memorandum of Understanding around 3 weeks ago, it was meant to extend the ceasefire between the two countries while talks continued on a final agreement. One of the key points was that the Strait of Hormuz would reopen to traffic. But it hasn't been that simple. There have been several exchanges of fire, and it sometimes seemed that the war was breaking out again. Now senior officials in Washington are demanding that Iran's leadership publicly state that the Strait of Hormuz is open to commercial ships. Well, we're joined now by our North America correspondent, Peter Bowes. Peter, can you tell us more about what the US officials are saying?
12: This all emerged, Keith, from a briefing call by senior US officials with a small group of reporters, including a colleague from the BBC's US partner CBS. And they were talking about the current state of play with Iran. The officials said that we are in a wait-and-see moment and that the next couple of days will be interesting, but they said that they won't wait forever. And crucially, they said a message had been sent to Iran's leadership, conveyed through regional mediators, and that message demands that Tehran publicly acknowledges that the Strait of Hormuz is open and that it also promises to stop firing on commercial ships. And that, of course, was the reason why the US launched two nights of strikes back on Iranian sites in the south of the country earlier this week. The Trump administration saying that Iran had violated that memorandum of understanding that it signed, as you say, 3 weeks ago by repeatedly attacking those vessels in and around the state. It seems as if now officials want some sort of guarantee, and they want it quickly, that this won't happen again.
16: So this is an effort to get the talks back on track. I mean, where have we got to with the talks? Do we know if they've achieved anything?
12: Well, from this briefing, they said that the talks will indeed continue, although the ceasefire is no longer in place, and the president made that clear earlier in the day. And officials said that the US is making progress in negotiating with senior Iranian leaders, and the hope is that if there is a continued de-escalation of tensions, that will help these talks make further progress. However, the officials implied that they don't have a great confidence in Iran's ability to honour a nuclear deal, which is ultimately why President Trump says this war started in the first place. No confidence in agreeing that if they can't even stop shooting at ships. But according to these officials, the US is hopeful that, to quote them, sensible people will prevail.
16: And what's the consequences if Iran refuses to make this public statement, Peter? Do we know?
12: That wasn't immediately spelt out, if there isn't any kind of public statement in the coming hours or coming days. But it's been very clear from what President Trump has been saying over the last 2 or 3 days that if there is a repeat of shooting at vessels, commercial vessels in the Strait of Hormuz, that the US will attack back and strike. I think the phrase was, if they strike once, we will strike 20 times. So the president making it pretty clear that the United States is in no mood for these attacks on vessels continuing and that it will respond.
16: OK, Peter Bowes there, our correspondent in North America. Thank you very much. There's been some good news from Nigeria. The presidency there says all the children and teachers who were kidnapped from a school in Oyo State in May have been rescued. The incident caused particular concern because the authorities in the southwestern state blamed the attack on jihadists. Most jihadist violence has historically been concentrated in the country's northeast. A video shared online shows a large group of children and a teacher thanking the security forces and President Bola Tinubu for the rescue.
17: We understand your commitment to our safety and we appreciate all you did for us. Thank you very much. And every security operative, they tried so much and that is why we are still alive now. We are very grateful unto you.
18: We are very grateful.
19: God bless you, sir.
18: God bless you, sir.
16: Well, our West Africa reporter Makwachi Okafor is in Lagos and he told me more about the release.
8: The numbers we have from the police says over 25 kids were abducted and about 7 teachers. Now, from the videos and pictures that's been put out, they were quite young. Some of them were actually younger than 7 years old or thereabout. These are just school children who had gone to school on a regular day and were abducted. And now we're hearing that finally they have been released.
16: How did the release come about?
8: They didn't give us so much detail, but the way it seems like it was more military. And that's because the president's spokesperson said there was no ransom paid and there was no agreement made between the government and the abductors. He also noted that 7 people, part of the abductors, were have been captured and they are now in custody. And even the kingpin of the kidnap gang have also been captured.
16: So this is a sort of big win for the president, I'm guessing.
8: Oh, it is. And that is because this particular school abduction that happened in Oyo State became quite a huge rallying call for the critics of the presidency, because it happened in a region that is the southern part of the country where we hardly hear of such attacks, and particularly not even by jihadists, as the authorities had said it happened. You know, we hear lots of school abductions happening up north, and this spreading down south became quite a huge concern, causing protests in the country and even riot groups demanding for more protection for schools and for school children. Right now, the entire presidency definitely very happy, because this is coming just a few months to the next presidential election.
16: It is, as you say, it's at the other end of the country from Borno State. Are there other school children and teachers being held there still?
8: You're absolutely right. On the day of this abduction that happened in Oyo, three schools in Borno State were struck. Over 30 school kids were taken. Some of the parents we've spoken to said some of them were as young as 3 years old. And even some teachers were also taken. Up until now, we haven't heard any news of their release. And just a few weeks ago, in the same local government area, some secondary school children were writing their national exams. Their school was attacked, and over 30 of them were taken. Some of them got released, like about 10 of them, but the other 30 have remained in captivity.
16: And do people think that the government is doing enough now to tackle these attacks?
8: There's been lots of criticism mounted on the government. However, after this Oyo school abduction happened, military were deployed to the affected areas, both in Borno and in Oyo. The government have said over and over that they are doing more and more, and they are ramping up operations, including working with international partners like the United States and carrying out airstrikes and land operations in the region.
16: Makwachi Okafor in Lagos. Next to a legal row between two giants of the tech world, Apple has filed a lawsuit against OpenAI, accusing the artificial intelligence company of stealing trade secrets. Our North America technology correspondent Lily Jamali gave me the details.
13: Apple is saying that some of its former employees took confidential company information to OpenAI as part of the AI giant's push into consumer devices. So some of the people named in this suit include former Apple executives, including someone named Tang Tan, who now heads up hardware at OpenAI. Apple claims he directed the iPhone maker's employees who were interviewing at OpenAI to bring actual parts of things they were working on at Apple with them. Another allegation I saw is that some of these Apple employees who knew they were going to be leaving, going to OpenAI, emailed themselves confidential documents as they were on their way out the door. A spokesperson for OpenAI did get back to us. They say they have, quote, no interest in other companies' trade secrets. But what is so striking is that it's Apple, whose commitment to keeping their unreleased products under wraps is really the stuff of Silicon Valley lore. And what we're seeing here is an allegation of a flagrant breach of trust.
16: But these two companies, they were in a major partnership, weren't they, just a couple of years ago? How has that kind of gone wrong?
13: They were. Absolutely, they were. The partnership had Apple integrating OpenAI's flagship product, ChatGPT, into the iPhone operating system. This was a really big deal because it happened as OpenAI was riding high, where their reputation was really peaking. Remember that they kicked off this whole AI thing, this whole cycle, in 2022 with ChatGPT. So Apple picking them was a big vote of confidence. 2 years later, that partnership has fizzled when Apple they're set to launch their new Siri voice assistant in a couple of months. When that comes out, it will be powered by Google's AI product, Gemini, not ChatGPT. And this lawsuit leaves little doubt about how Apple feels about OpenAI as a company.
16: And Lily, can you tell us what's at stake here? Why does OpenAI want to get into the hardware market?
13: I mean, AI is so competitive right now, and hardware is one way to create what's known as a walled garden. People might recognize that term from Apple, which has done this very well. They keep you in their various systems, their devices, as well as some of their software, too. It's all integrated. So, you know, I think for most of us, there's not a big difference between the latest version of AI tools offered by different companies, but hardware can keep customers loyal. There's big money at stake, and OpenAI wants a piece of that.
16: Lily Jamali. You're listening to the newsroom from the BBC World Service. Now, let's get an update on the Men's Football World Cup. Spain have been among the favourites since the tournament kicked off, and on Friday they really lived up to that billing. They beat Belgium 2-1 and will now go on to face France in the semi-finals in what promises to be a cracking match. I asked our correspondent Shaima Khalil if Belgium had put up a good fight.
19: Belgium really did not make it very easy for the European champions to get their way. The Red Devils stayed organized. They were relentless. They punished the defense lapse with this beautiful header from De Ketelaere. But, you know, Spain are Spain. They found another way. And for a second match in a row now, Mikel Merino came off the bench and he scored the winner. There were two substitute appearances in a row, two hugely important goals in a row. And I think this is the magic of La Roja, the fact that they can open a game very, very late. And now this goal has put them in the semi-finals again.
16: And you were lucky enough to be in the stadium, Shaima. What was the atmosphere like and after the match?
19: Do you know
16: as well?
19: What? I think my hearing is recovering a little bit from all the cheering and the roaring. The thing about the Los Angeles Stadium is that the acoustics there are amazing, and there's nothing to match that huge cheer and roar when a team scores and the fans are on their feet. And that winning goal from Mikel Merino was just absolute magic to witness. But now La Roja fans know who they're up against. They know that France is an absolute force, led, of course, by Kylian Mbappe. So I asked a number of fans what they thought about the match, but also the prospect of going up against France.
20: We are so happy to win today, and we will for sure win against France.
21: With one goal, we are going to win.
20: I'm so sure of that.
19: Yeah. Kylian Believe Mbappe me. Is not going to let you win with one goal.
20: I'm not scared of Kylian Mbappe.
22: Who's Kylian Mbappe?
19: Who's Kylian Mbappe?
20: We are waiting for him. We will be there.
16: So it's going to be Lamine Yamal against Kylian Mbappe in that Spain-France semi-final. Who's your money on then, Shaima?
19: I was going to say, don't ask me who I think is going to be a favourite.
16: No, I'm sorry, you have to tell us right now who's going to win.
19: Look, this is the boy wonder that is Lamine Yamal against one of the game's biggest and most established superstars that is Kylian Mbappe. It's Spain's flowing possession against France's pace, their fluency, their devastating counter-attacks. I think what we're going to get is a lot of quality, and a lot of fans are telling me they need goals and they need lots of them. My money is on Spain.
16: Shaima Khalil there in Los Angeles enjoying herself. Deforestation in the Brazilian Amazon is slowing down. It fell in the first half of this year to its lowest level in a decade. President Luiz Inácio Lula da Silva has vowed to stop it altogether by 2030 if he's re-elected. But he'll be running against Flavio Bolsonaro, the son of the former president Jair Bolsonaro, and his plans for the rainforest are much more radical. Our global affairs reporter Mimi Swaby told me how this reduction in deforestation had been achieved.
23: President Luiz Inácio Lula da Silva came into office promising to really cut down on illegal deforestation and protect indigenous lands and reserves. And to some degree, he has achieved many of those goals through increasing enforcement of environmental agencies, increasing inspections, increasing satellite monitoring, putting forward fines and actually following through with those fines. So basically increasing efforts on all fronts to protect these areas. He has also protected indigenous lands and reserves, but he still is kind of working towards that promise he has to eradicate illegal deforestation by 2030. Deforestation legally has been managed to some degree, but the illegal aspect is harder to control and also harder to quash.
16: And it's a big political issue, isn't it?
23: It is. The current president, Lula da Silva, is very much kind of on the green agenda, whereas his main rival for the upcoming elections, Flavio Bolsonaro, is pushing for increased land development as well as mining. And this is something we saw with his father, Jair Bolsonaro. During Jair Bolsonaro's term, deforestation spiked. In 2022, an area around 13 times the size of New York City was cleared. That is massive. In the first 6 months of this year, an area nearly double the size of New York City was cleared. So that is a huge, huge difference. Jair Bolsonaro really was the mindset of cut the trees down, get all the resources from the Amazon and capitalize on it. And it's thought that his son, Flavio, will have the same agenda. So these October elections really do carry quite a large weight when it comes to both the political aspect of Brazil and also the environmental.
16: But the Amazon, and I mean, I've heard it described before as the lungs of the world. So it's a massive global issue, isn't it, as well?
23: Hugely. Brazil holds about 60% of the Amazon, and other countries such as Peru, Bolivia, Colombia have their share. Any rainforest holds a lot of carbon, and that plays a vital role in regulating the climate. So climate change and deforestation go hand in hand, along with many other factors. Many experts have said, despite the progress on reducing deforestation in the Brazilian portion of the Amazon, there have been widespread criticism for Lula supporting oil exploration in the mouth of the Amazon River.
16: OK, so two New York cities being deforested is better news than it was, but we need new trees, right?
23: Many people say, yes, more trees need to be planted in the Amazon to preserve it. Many will also see it as just as a pot of wealth waiting to be used.
16: That was Mimi Swaby. Paleontologists in Thailand say they've discovered a new species of dinosaur from fossils found in Kalasin province in the northeast of the country. The plant-eating dinosaur is thought to have lived about 150 million years ago, and it had an unusually long neck that measured up to 20 metres in length. Jack Lovegrove is a PhD researcher who studies dinosaurs at the Natural History Museum here in London. He told Paul Henley more about this new species.
9: This new dinosaur, Uragosaurus, belongs to a group of dinosaurs known as the sauropods, which are the long-necked, iconic dinosaurs like Diplodocus, Brontosaurus. It belongs to a group known as the Mementosaurids, which actually had the longest necks of any sauropod. So it's one of the longest-necked of the long-necked dinosaurs. So what's cool about this dinosaur is that despite only finding one vertebrae from the back, scientists have been able to figure out not just what group of dinosaurs it belongs to, but that it is a new species and give it a new name. And it's significant as it's the first Mementosaurid to be named from Thailand, and it's only the second one to be named from outside China. So it shows that this group that we previously thought might have been restricted to China, East Asia, is actually more widely distributed.
0: I know you weren't part of the team that discovered these remains or this fossil, but you have read the paper in detail. Tell us about the paleontologist operation to find it.
9: My understanding from reading about this is that actually, initially, the fossil site was discovered by a local farmer. So this is something that happens a lot in paleontology because there's not a huge amount of paleontologists and we can't be everywhere. That often it's members of the public find stuff, report it, and then paleontologists are able to come along and make these important discoveries. And what's cool about the locality that this dinosaur comes from is that as well as this one bone from this new dinosaur, there was a whole array of other things, so pterosaurs, crocodiles, fish, all mixed together in this one locality. The dating is still a little bit up in the air based on comparisons with other faunas. As I mentioned, this is a group that we know from China from the end of the Jurassic, these Mementosaurids. We think that this was probably latest Jurassic, but I don't think they yet have radiometric dating on this formation, but we're pretty sure it's late Triassic, maybe earliest Cretaceous.
16: Jack Lovegrove there. Now, it's a problem that's left governments in parts of the world scratching their heads. How to deal with decreasing birth rates and a growing ageing population? Well, in South Korea, Buddhist temples have stepped in to help by hosting special dating retreats to boost population growth. They're bi-monthly matchmaking sessions, which started 3 years ago. And today, births are bouncing back. Our correspondent in Seoul, Jake Kwon, headed to a secluded mountainside temple to meet the singles looking for love.
1: We're at Donghwasa, a Buddhist temple in the south of the country. And here, there are 12 men and 12 women very busy talking to each other. This is Nanenjeollo, or I'm going to the temple, a two-day matchmaking retreat organized by the country's largest Buddhist group. It began in 2023, inspired by a hit dating show. That year, South Korea recorded the lowest birth rate in the world. The host, Yu Cheol-ju, made it his work to bring young men and women together.
2: Buddhists have always been the first to take action when our country was in trouble. Low births are a national crisis. We had to do something about it.
1: The day began with awkward introductions and ice-breaking round in the courtyard.
10: I think I want to have some baby and family, you know. I really like to care somebody.
1: This is Enyo. He surprised everyone with pastries he baked the night before.
10: And that's why I came here with some cookies. And I really want to wish to make a family with good people.
1: Another participant, Son Ye-ji, says she always wanted to get married in her 20s.
3: I used to work in a big city and had many friends and things to do. But since I moved to the provinces, it's not easy to date. Everyone at work is older.
4: After lunch, it's the talent showcase time. And I'm in the room with 24 participants. And these people were selected out of the 1,600 who applied. And organizers have selected them based on how serious they are about finding their partner. And I can tell.
1: Enyo sings a love song while Son Ye-ji dances to a K-pop number. One woman plays a flute she had learned just for this event. Everyone is sincere, as if this is their only shot at love. And that's because dating can be hard in South Korea. People typically meet romantic partners through school or sogaeting, a blind date set up by friends. But failing that, small talk in big cities is rare. Drinking is down and dating apps never really took off. And before they can catch their breath, it's already time for women to pick their partner for the dinner date. Son Ye-ji picked Mino, a 32-year-old civil servant whose soft-spoken demeanor proved quite popular with women, while Enyo, who had a strong start, did not get picked.
10: Well, I feel a little bit sad, you know, because the results are quite bad.
5: Okay, you're not letting your spirit down.
10: Yeah,
5: still
10: try
5: gonna
10: my best.
5: Try.
10: Yes. Yeah.
1: The sun has gone down and we're nearing the end of the day. The host reminds them that there is no bedtime and the night in the temple can be full of surprises.
22: Oh, yeah.
1: To Son Ye-ji's dismay, Mino is taken on a date by another woman. And in the morning, eight couples emerge. The organizer says he sees about 50 to 60% match rate. So today, this is a success. And while they go outside and take a group photo, the ones who couldn't find the match, they watch on.
23: Everyone was so interesting and nice. Oh, I loved it. We stayed up until 3 a.m. last night just yapping.
1: You're okay? You didn't find a husband today?
23: Yeah, I made great friends here.
16: Jake Kwon there with those romantic South Koreans looking for love in a temple. Good luck to them. That was the newsroom. Thank you very much for listening. Please join us again soon. Bye-bye.
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16: BBC News with Keith Adams. The US is demanding a public statement from Iran that acknowledges the Strait of Hormuz is open and that ships crossing the vital waterway won't be targeted if talks are to progress. President Trump said both sides had agreed to continue negotiations despite this week's escalation in hostilities. The US tech giant Apple has filed a lawsuit against OpenAI for allegedly stealing trade secrets. The iPhone maker says two former staff misappropriated confidential financial information to help the owners of ChatGPT develop consumer products. In a response to the BBC, OpenAI rejected the claims. Nigeria says security forces have rescued more than 25 schoolchildren and several teachers who were abducted by gunmen in southwestern Oyo State in May. The government said no ransom was paid and 8 suspected members of the kidnapping group had been arrested. The total number of deaths from 2 earthquakes that hit Venezuela last month has risen to more than 4,000. Thousands of people are still missing, with search efforts still underway. Cuba has suffered its 4th total blackout of the year because of a severe energy crisis triggered by a US oil blockade. The energy ministry says work is underway to restore the electricity supply. At the Football World Cup, Spain are through to the semi-final after beating Belgium 2-1 in Los Angeles. Mikel Merino scored a late winner for the Spaniards, who will now play the favourites, France. In the remaining quarter-final matches, England face Norway on Saturday and Argentina will take on Switzerland on Sunday. And fans of the US rapper Pitbull, who is bald, have set a new world record for the largest gathering of people wearing bald caps. Over 22,000 people wore the signature caps at his gig in London's Hyde Park on Friday. That's all BBC News.
6: Hello, I'm Johnny Diamond, and you're listening to How Did We Get Here? Israel and the Palestinians from the BBC World Service. In this series, I'm exploring how two peoples ended up locked in a seemingly endless conflict over a land whose every story is disputed and argued over, and whose past is enlisted over and over again to justify the present. This isn't a blow-by-blow, battle-by-battle history of the region, but an attempt to draw out some of the events and people that brought the inhabitants of that sparkling land to where they are now. In this series, some of the leading experts share their interpretations. There are, of course, others. We finished the last episode with the Holy Land in the hands of the Ottoman Empire, in the fairly loose grip of Istanbul and the Islamic Caliphate based there. But that grip of the Ottomans was loosening everywhere as the empire came under pressure from beyond its borders and from within as European nationalism rose. These decades, the late 1800s, were actually the early death throes of the Ottoman Empire. And as nationalism increased and violence against Jews in Russia surged, a new nationalist ideology was born, a desire for a homeland for the Jews, an ideology known as Zionism. Joining me to discuss all this are Hugh Kennedy, Professor of Arabic at SOAS, University of London. Hello, Hugh.
7: Hello.
6: And welcome back to Eugene Rogan, Professor of Modern Middle Eastern History at the University of Oxford. Hello again, Eugene.
11: Thanks, Johnny.
6: And Simon Sebag Montefiore, historian and author. Amongst his many works, the highly praised and encyclopedic Jerusalem, the Biography. Hello again,
12: Hello.
6: Simon.
12: Great to be here.
6: No, it's lovely to have you all here. Thank you. Eugene, at the end of our previous episode, you were telling us that during the Ottoman period, the word Palestine wasn't widely used. But what did what we'll call the Holy Land look like, and who was there?
11: So in the 1800s, there's, properly speaking, no place called Palestine on the Ottoman map,
6: right.
11: Certainly in European maps. And I think that the West conceived of Palestine as a defining part of the Eastern Mediterranean. But for the Ottomans, there were provinces. There was the province of Jerusalem. Parts of what we now call Palestine came under a province of Sidon, later Beirut. Other parts came under the province of Syria. And so there wasn't, if you like, that same territorial identity. But within, you had thriving communities of towns and villages. You had agriculture. You had shepherds tending flocks. You had artisans working in the cities. And you had the emergence of perhaps some of the first local leaders that would be latched on by later nationalist thinkers as maybe the beginning of a distinctly Palestinian identity. And that's going to emerge in the second half of the 18th century, 1760s, 70s, 80s, around two key characters. One, a tax farmer from Tiberias named Zahir El Omar. And the second, Ottoman official named Ahmed Pasha, whose horrible methods of rule earned him the nickname The Butcher, Ahmed Pasha al-Jazar. In their different ways of ruling, these two men were to make of Palestine a distinct source of their own enrichment. But they were consolidating a territory, which I think later Arab leaders would look back on as the beginnings of a distinct Palestine. So the map was now to have a place called Palestine.
7: Do we have any idea of numbers at this point? I mean, are we thinking of a place that has 10,000, 100,000, a million inhabitants?
12: From my research, which I don't want to cast any light on YouTube, but I think it's 200,000 for the Holy Land. I'm talking in about 1790, 1800. It would then increase massively in the 19th century, and the population would rise, so that by the 1890s, you had a much bigger population.
7: Hugh, critical question. Who are the people who inhabit this land? I mean, let's talk about, you know, from 1850 to 1900. What kind of people are they?
14: Well, they're Arabic-speaking, and they do business in Arabic. Some of them are Turks or who work for the Ottoman government, and some of them come from all sorts of different areas and migrate from different areas of the Mediterranean. There are also Frankish merchants, people from Western Europe who are coming to the Holy Land to buy stuff. This is still a time when textiles from the Middle East are appreciated in Western Europe. And actually, there are pilgrims and travellers. And the growth of the travel business, so to speak, to the Holy Land through the 18th century is quite striking. And you get people starting to produce illustrated books in Western Europe of Palestine and the Holy Land and so on. And that encourages more people to come. And perhaps this is one of the earliest examples of a country where tourism becomes, if not big business, at least a business.
7: Can we talk about Jews? How many Jews are there now, 1850, 1860, in what we call the Holy Land? Eugene?
11: In the Holy Land, you'd be talking about a Jewish population of about 5% of the total population. Right. Spread among the cities that are usually referred to as the towns of rabbinic learning, places like Safed, Jerusalem, Hebron. These were places in which long-standing Jewish communities had preserved a presence while the rest of Judaism was in exile. And they would be an entirely different group from the, say, ideologically inspired Zionists who begin flocking to Palestine in the second half of the 19th century, two groups that really didn't share a common vision, weren't part of the same project, but had been, if you like, the Jewish community that maintained a continuous presence in Palestine right through the Ottoman centuries.
7: You've brought up Zionism. It is a critical part of the story and perhaps misunderstood by a fair number of people. It's generally described as an idea and an ideology that rose in the second half of the 19th century. So, I mean, you think it began a little earlier than that?
12: Well, the Jewish reverence for the Holy Land, for Jerusalem, for the holy cities that Eugene's been mentioning, is very ancient and never really ended. And throughout the history, even in the Ottoman period, for example, in under Suleiman the Magnificent and Selim II, for example, one of their chief ministers was the Duke of Naxos, who was a Jewish magnate. And with imperial backing, he was settling people in Galilee in the 16th century. So actually, there are occasions of this in every century, all the way through the history. So, in fact, it's a lot older. In the 1880s, it's given a new name, Zionism.
7: And names are important.
12: And names are important.
7: They are a coalescence of an idea, aren't they?
12: Yes. I mean, in the 1880s, it was given a new name. The fact is, it really started, if you're going to look at it in that way, in the 1820s, people started to go to travel to the Holy Land. The Holy Land had not attracted much foreign interest for some time, from the West, for example, from Christians. And that was all about to change. In the 1830s, when the Egyptian ruler, Mehmet Ali, conquered the Holy Land, when he was forced to withdraw with with, you know, great power influence in 1840. His withdrawal was followed by a sudden interest from all the great Christian powers, and they all started to sponsor their own favourite peoples or religions or sects in the Holy Land. So the French started to back the Maronites, the Russians started to back the Orthodox, and the British started to back the Jews, and with people like Palmerston. So that brought a great more of an interest into the Holy Land, money, pilgrims. And it also began to make Jews also more present in the Holy Land than they had been.
7: Eugene, chasing sort of causality is difficult, but what we know is that in the late 19th century, Jewish immigration increases. From when and with what kind of impact?
11: So historians tend to trace the beginning of Zionist immigration to Palestine in a serious, organized way to 1882.
7: Right.
11: And I think it's mostly push factors that account for this. It's going to be the persecution of Jews under the Russian Empire that are going to increasingly have Eastern European Jews look to a new life in Palestine. And they found the support of key philanthropists in Western Europe, of which Simon's forebears play a huge role with the Montefiore family, but also the Rothschild family with the Palestine Jewish Colonization Association, or PICA. Yeah. And here we'll have sort of funding to provide the opportunities to acquire land that will be the cores of an agricultural settlement for growing numbers of Jewish migrants coming to Palestine.
12: The pogroms of 1881, when Tsar Alexander II was assassinated and blamed on the Jews, intensified this, as did a new sort of scientific racial anti-Semitism in Western Europe. And that encouraged Theodor Herzl, who was an Austrian belles-lettriste, an editor in Vienna, Jewish, a writer, who had witnessed the anti-Semitic riots in Paris and in Vienna, to wonder if it was going to be essential that the Jews returned to form a Jewish community in the Holy Land. And that was really the beginning of Zionism. And in 1895, he wrote a book called The Jewish State.
7: Hugh, the numbers are relatively small at this point. I mean, certainly compared to where they would go in the 1920s and the 1930s. Was there a reaction from the indigenous population, the Arab population, what would become known as the Palestinian population, in the late 19th century to early immigration by Jews?
14: And not a sustained or determined reaction. I think in many cases it depends on individual interactions between the incomers and the local people. I mean, at one stage what we're talking about is people coming to Palestine because there is money to be made there. In all sorts of ways, there is money to be taken from donors and philanthropists. We've been talking about money to be made on businesses of all sorts, and so elements in the local population would certainly have seen this as a beneficiary thing,
7: as an opportunity,
14: yeah. A business opportunity and a lifestyle opportunity.
11: A lot of the first Zionist settlers in the 1880s, 1890s were coming from a part of Europe in which they had no right to farm the land. The Pale of Settlement excluded Jews from certain professions. Part of the ideology of early Zionism was to reconnect Jews alienated and estranged from the land. But for many of them, landing in Palestine, they'd never, you know, used a hoe or a shovel before. And so there's a high degree of interaction between Palestinian farmers and Zionist settlers in the first waves of immigration. And some look back critically on this as almost like a plantation agriculture, hiring local Arabs to work the farms of Jews. But I would like to think of it more as a period of where there was a sort of knowledge sharing, people coming from Russia and Poland, having very little experience of farming the Mediterranean, which is quite a distinctive ecosystem in its own right. And so a degree of cooperation and collaboration, but at a time where the numbers of Jewish immigrants were still discreet.
12: I think the interesting thing about this Zionism is that the early Zionists in the 1890s and early 1900s, their vision was as follows. Small farming communities that they sometimes called colonies, which was a tradition in Palestine at the time. In the 1860s, the German Templars, who was a Christian sect, and the had founded a German colony. And there were five German colonies in Palestine. And an American sect called the Overcomers had founded the American colony, which is the famous hotel. And so these early Jewish farmers were founding Jewish communities, often on socialist principles, where they were communes. And they envisaged working beside Palestinian Arab workers to create a sort of a farming community that they would all share. And in fact, Herzl's book, The New Old Land, envisages this kind of fantastic ideal of sophisticated Jews and Arabs living in the towns and farm workers working together in these kind of socialistic communities. And so that was the idea of early Zionism, farming communities that started early, and of course, it would change in the 1920s decisively.
7: Hugh, can you give us a flavour of Palestinian Arab society at the turn of the century? What would a visitor have seen? How would it be understood?
14: Well, a visitor would have seen a contrast between the towns and the countryside, for sure. If you went to Jerusalem, there were ancient established Palestinian families who had a lot of property. They were sophisticated urbanites. They collected books in their libraries, and they lived in elegant stone-built houses and so on. But there was a vast gap between them. There were ancient established Palestinian families who had a lot of property. They were sophisticated urbanites. They collected books in their libraries, and they lived in elegant stone-built houses and so on. But there was a vast gap between them and the people who dug the ditches and

0: There was a distinct Palestinian identity?
1: Well, it depends what you mean by Palestinian identity. People describe themselves as Palestinians in some contexts. If you went to Damascus, you might say, I'm from Palestine. But people wouldn't necessarily think of that as their primary self-description. If you came from a small town or a small village outside Jerusalem, then that would be your identity. If you came from Safed, you'd describe yourself as a Safedi. If you came from Jerusalem, you might describe yourself as a Qudsi, and that would be your primary. Not necessarily the whole of Palestine, but people located and took their own identities from quite small geographical units.
0: Eugene.
2: But it's also the time where I think the idea of Palestine is beginning to take root. It's a word that's probably more frequently used by Europeans than by Arabs at the end of the 19th century, but it's catching on. You'll start getting newspapers called Philistine, Palestine. These notable families we're talking about after 1908 are going to start being elected to the Ottoman Parliament in the second constitutional period, where they're going to represent distinctly Palestinian interests, and they're going to want to try and debate whether Zionist immigration to Palestine should be stopped, whether this is against the interest of the Palestinian people. So you're seeing a growing frequency of the use of the word, and almost as the target of Jewish immigration, that there's a defining of Palestine against this outside community that's taking root.
3: I think an interesting thing is Yusuf al-Khaldi, or Khalidi, who was, you know, one of these incredible, notable families that were extremely wealthy. They founded this famous library in Jerusalem. At this time, Palestinian Arab nationalism was almost urban. You know, it was almost, as my colleagues here say, identified by the towns. But these families were very ancient families, and each of them had a role in the Holy Lands. For example, the Husseinis ran the Haram al-Sharif, the Temple Mount. The Khaldis had run the Sharia courts. The Nusaybas had been the custodians of the Church of the Holy Sepulchre, and still are today, since Saladin. So they had earned their income from those kind of dues. But now, in the 1850s, thanks to new laws from the Ottomans, they'd also become huge landowners. And some of them, like the Sursuks of Lebanon, for example, owned 90,000 acres of the Holy Land. So they began to measure themselves and identify themselves as Jewish immigrants arrived. At the same time, those Jewish immigrants were buying land, and they were selling the land to them.
0: I want to talk about nuance, because there are two contrasting ideas about the land that Jewish immigrants found in the late 19th century. And one is sort of summed up by that phrase, a land without a people for a people without a land. The other is an apocryphal story about Zionists who visited Palestine and sent a message back to their Zionist colleagues saying, the bride, the land, is beautiful, but she is taken by another. These two ideas clash fairly firmly. Eugene, I don't expect you to come up with a definitive answer, but when you ponder it, which of those best typifies the situation that Jewish immigrants found?
2: There is no doubt you could find expanses of uncultivated or uninhabited lands as you moved across Greater Syria. But when you look at the area of Palestine itself, there was an indigenous population of long standing on the land with title to the land. They'd been recording their title with the Ottoman record keepers really since the 1860s onwards. So they have title to this land. This is what they're able to then sell if they decide to Zionist land purchase. But really, it's to try and overlook the inconvenient truth that Palestine was inhabited. And if Zionism's goal was to try and make the Jewish national homeland in Palestine, there was going to have to be some resettlement of people to make it happen.
3: I've got to challenge you slightly about the phrase, a land without a people without a land, because actually it was said by British Christian, evangelicals who came there, and it wasn't really repeated because of the very fact that actually, if you read the early Zionists, they were all very aware that there was an Arab population in Palestine. And I think if you look at most of the early people who wrote about it, virtually all of them felt that there would be no problem. They weren't envisaging land transfers or new or a new homeland, a new state, though of course some were, but most of them were envisaging farming camps.

0: communities side by side. And they hoped, perhaps unwisely, you know, perhaps rashly, perhaps recklessly, but they hoped that this would be possible. But another point is interesting, is one I stressed is like, actually, they were mainly buying land from these huge landowners like the Sursuks and the Husseinis and others who sold the land. And secondly, in 1948, we're looking really ahead here, when Israel became independent in 1948, they had still only bought 6% of the land, which is an interesting figure. Of course, it may well have been the best land, but it was 6% of the land. So, again, it's very important with this not to write it backwards.
1: Zionists are not the only outsiders interested in this patch of land at this time. European powers, in particular France, Britain and Russia, are very interested. An element of that is a religious interest, but with the First World War looming, there is a strategic interest. Hugh, can you tell me what is the strategic interest in this particular patch of land?
2: The strategic interest is, of course, that the British particularly wanted to undermine Ottoman control of the Middle East, and particularly, as always in British policy, to safeguard the routes to India and through the Suez Canal. India was so important for defining British political interests. And so they were looking for local allies, basically.
3: Britain really had a difficult time defining strategic interests in Palestine until the First World War. Their position in Palestine was limited to their protection over the Jewish communities. And even that was instrumental. Britain launches the Bishopric of Jerusalem with the hope of converting the Jews of Jerusalem to Protestantism. So they weren't really Philo-Semites at all. And of course, that project never took off, and the British never really got a foothold in Palestine. And right up until World War I, Britain was absolutely committed to preserving the integrity of the Ottoman Empire because they felt it was a useful buffer, keeping Russia out of the Mediterranean and stopping France from advancing in the Eastern Mediterranean. So their interest in Palestine is really a late development. I would say it doesn't really come until 1916. And there, it's exactly as Hugh has said, it's because they're aware in the circumstances of the First World War that if you had an enemy in Palestine, you couldn't protect the Suez Canal. There's no water in the Sinai Peninsula. You can't post troops there. And the Ottomans attacked the British positions twice in the First World War. So suddenly, Palestine took a strategic interest in World War I that never in British history had done before.
0: And they wanted to keep the French out, too. And so much of imperial aggrandizement is really spent to stop somebody else getting it. Yeah. The French had an ancient interest, or they thought it was ancient anyway, since the Crusades, but they had aspirations to control Syria and the Holy Land. They also had the Russians. Now, the Russians wanted to take Istanbul and they wanted to take Jerusalem. Every year, 20,000 Russian pilgrims came to Jerusalem right up to World War I. And one of them was Rasputin, incidentally, who behaved appallingly in Jerusalem, as you expect. Though he did write a book about it, saying that nuns weren't safe there and they shouldn't go on pilgrimage there. But he knew all about that. But that's another story. So you have three Western powers, all of them aspiring to control these key territories, increasingly as we get closer to World War One.
3: But in their first carve-up, they're actually going to agree to share it.
0: That's the first agreement
3: that Britain, France and Russia will strike, Sykes-Picot, actually calls for an internationalized Palestine.
1: Tell me, Eugene, about Sykes-Picot. I mean, this is named after what? Mark Sykes and François-Georges Picot, British and French soldier diplomats. It's a secret document until it's revealed by the Bolshevik government in 1917. And it's a carve-up that didn't actually happen. How is it supposed to be split?
3: Part of what you could call the partition diplomacy that takes place right through the years of the First World War, as Britain, France and Russia, allies in the First World War, want to take measures to ensure they don't fall out after the war if they win, arguing over territorial divisions in Ottoman lands. Mm-hmm. Sykes-Picot gives the territory of Syria to France. Britain claims for itself Mesopotamia. And
1: broadly speaking, Iraq.
3: And Palestine, because all three Entente powers wanted it was going to be shared between Britain, France, and Russia. But here's the interesting bit, Johnny. The architect to Sykes-Picot brings the document home to the Foreign Office, to the Colonial Office, and is roundly pilloried by British officialdom, who thinks that he's given far too much away to France. Mm. And Sykes was terribly embarrassed by this agreement. He begged people not to call it Sykes-Picot. He wanted to call it the Asia Minor Agreement. And it's going to be Sykes who is going to essentially turn his back on the promises of Sykes-Picot and become one of the architects of one of Britain's last wartime diplomacy agreements, which is the Balfour Declaration.
1: The Balfour Declaration in 1917 is a statement of British policy that would reshape Palestine and the region forever with the promise of a home for the Jewish people. We will talk of that declaration next time on How Did We Get Here. For now, thank you to our expert contributors, Hugh Kennedy, Simon Sebag Montefiore and Eugene Rogan. And we hope those of you listening will join us again.
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5: I'm Zoe Gelber, and up next on the BBC World Service, it's the Outlook mixtape, the miniature edition, bringing you tales of the tiny, minute, and the microscopic. From some of the smallest known sculptures on Earth...
6: When I did a sculpture at Mount Rushmore in the Arbor Needle, it was a grain of sand out of the ground, and I wedged it into the needle, and I used a tiny little bit of a broken shard of diamond pushed into the end of an hypodermic, and I just held it, and I used my pulse as a jackhammer, and it microscopically carved Mount Rushmore.
5: To the world's first professional toy pianist.
7: I'm sitting on an 8-inch high stool because the pianos are 20 inches high. So I actually sit very close to the ground.
5: And the tiny sea mammal with an even tinier population.
8: Beautiful animal. It looks like the panda. Other fishermen told me they also called them an elf.
5: Small tales on the Outlook mixtape after the news.
9: BBC News with Sue Montgomery. The US is demanding a public statement from Iran guaranteeing the Strait of Hormuz is open and that ships crossing the vital waterway won't be targeted. Meanwhile, a delegation from Qatar has travelled to Iran in the hope of salvaging the fragile deal between the two countries. Peter Bowes is in Washington.
10: The officials said that we are in a wait-and-see moment and that the next couple of days will be interesting, but they said that they won't wait forever. And crucially, they said a message had been sent to Iran's leadership, and that message demands that Tehran publicly acknowledges that the Strait of Hormuz is open and that it also promises to stop firing on commercial ships. And that, of course, was the reason why the US launched two nights of strikes back on Iranian sites in the south of the country earlier this week.
9: Apple is suing OpenAI for allegedly stealing trade secrets. The iPhone maker says former staff misappropriated confidential information to help the owners of ChatGPT develop consumer products. OpenAI said it had no interest in other companies' trade secrets. Lily Jamali reports from San Francisco.
11: Former Apple executive Tang Tan is named in the suit, with Apple alleging he directed the iPhone maker's employees to bring actual parts from Apple to job interviews at OpenAI. The lawsuit comes amid recent tensions between Apple and OpenAI. In 2024, Apple integrated ChatGPT into the iPhone's operating system as part of a partnership with OpenAI. Things changed when OpenAI purchased a startup from longtime Apple designer Sir Johnny Ive. Apple has since decided to use Google's Gemini in the next version of its voice assistant, Siri.
9: The Nigerian presidency says the security forces have rescued more than 25 school children and several teachers abducted by gunmen in Oyo State in May. The government shared images online of some of the pupils. Makwachi Okafor is in Lagos.
12: Earlier this week, the defense minister did talk about efforts to see these kids were released. I don't think it was a case of a ransom payment, at least from what the presidency is saying. The statement from the presidency talked about seven people who were part of the kidnappers were also captured and now they're in custody. It seemed like it was more of a military operation than a case of ransom payment.
9: British police are questioning a 26-year-old man on suspicion of murdering the former government minister and TV personality Anne Widdecombe. The body of the 78-year-old was found at her home on Thursday. Officers said the investigation was moving at significant pace, but the case wasn't being treated as terrorism and there was no information to suggest it was politically motivated. BBC News. Russian missiles have struck the Ukrainian capital Kyiv, triggering air raid sirens and a series of explosions early on Saturday. Officials say the attack damaged a non-residential building and sparked a fire at an office block. Residents were urged to stay in shelters. The strikes came a day after Ukrainian drones targeted oil infrastructure in Russia, including the southern port of Taganrog. Kyiv has faced repeated large-scale attacks since June. New data shows deforestation in the Brazilian Amazon fell to its lowest level in a decade in the first half of this year. Mimi Swaby reports.
13: According to Brazil's National Institute for Space Research, nearly 1,300 square kilometres of rainforest was destroyed between January and June. That's down more than a third compared with the same period last year. President Luiz Inácio Lula da Silva, who is seeking re-election in October, has promised to eradicate illegal deforestation by 2030.
9: At the Football World Cup, Spain are through to the semi-final for only the second time in their history, after beating Belgium 2-1 in the quarters in Los Angeles. Mikel Merino scored a late winner in the 88th minute after an error by Belgium's substitute goalkeeper. Spain conceded their first goal of the tournament in the match. They will face the favourites, France. Fans of the US rapper Pitbull, who is bald, have set a new world record for the largest gathering of people wearing bald caps. Over 22,000 people wore the signature caps at his gig in London's Hyde Park on Friday. The Fireball and Timber singer was awarded the Guinness World Record certificate after 400 volunteers and drone footage verified the numbers. The bald caps were reportedly sold out in fancy dress shops before the event. BBC News.
5: Hi, I'm Zoe Gelber and you're listening to the Outlook mixtape from the BBC World Service. This is the part of the week where we venture into our vast archive to bring you forgotten treasures, big and small, and sometimes even smaller. Like espressos, baby animals and bonsai trees, sometimes the best things really do come in small packages. So today we're going tiny, with an ode to life in miniature. From teeny pianos.
7: Whoops. Oh, the top one's a bit dead.
5: To the world's most diminutive porpoise.
8: Beautiful animal. It looks like the panda. Other fishermen told me they also called them an elf.
5: And for our first story, works of art so small, they're invisible. Almost.
14: My name's Dr. Willard Wigan. I'm a micro sculptor. I make the smallest sculptures ever made.
5: Willard is an artist from Birmingham in the UK, and when he says small, he really means it. His sculptures are microscopic, as in you actually do need a microscope to see his work. I'm talking tigers carved out of a single crushed-up grain of sand in the eye of a needle, or a golden Taj Mahal from a single grain of rice, complete with multiple turrets and windows, all perched atop a pinhead. He often paints his micro-creations using a single one of his own eyelashes or the hair of a fruit fly.
14: To do this type of work, you've got to make the smallest, finest tools known to man. And then you've got to have the steadiest hands ever. You've got to learn to manipulate and cut and carve and shape. And then, you know, sometimes things happen where they just disappear. Static electricity will make it jump.
5: To be honest, it's the kind of thing that really needs to be seen to be believed. So a couple of years ago, I went to take a closer look.
14: This one here, this one seems to have a huge effect on people. If you look through the microscope, or before you look through the microscope on the card, you won't see anything. Can you see anything?
15: No, not at all.
5: I've come to Woolerton Hall, a beautiful Elizabethan mansion in the British Midlands, to see the smallest known sculptures in the world. In a large exhibition space dotted with microscopes, some of Willard's most iconic work is being displayed.
14: But when you look through the microscope, what do you see?
15: Wow.
14: Jesus and 12 disciples.
15: So this is a miniature depiction of the Last Supper in the eye of a needle.
14: Mm. There's Jesus and 12 disciples, and also Judas is in there. And Judas has got his hand up as if to say, it's nothing to do with me. And Jesus looking quite sad in the middle of the table. He even got the Holy Grail there and some plates in there. Can you see all the plates?
15: I can see the plates. I can see like a kind of goblet. Yeah, they're holding goblets.
14: Yeah, there's some wine in there, red wine, if you have a look.
15: That is just absolutely mind-blowing.
14: There's some bread on the table.
15: It's just bonkers.
5: From this microscopic Last Supper to a golden motorbike suspended inside a hollowed-out human hair, Willard's work tends to elicit gasps, laughs, and occasionally, he tells me, even tears of disbelief, as the specks under the microscope resolve themselves into complex figures and animals, complete with painstaking detail. Tiny whiskers and stripes on a microscopic tiger, a miniature glass of wine. Later, when some school children make their way around the exhibition, they are wide-eyed with wonder.
16: Your hand-eye coordination must be insane.
17: Well, to do this type of work, right, first of all, you've got to hold your breath. And then you've got to work between your heartbeat. And then you have to have the skill of movement.
5: Each sculpture takes Willard months of work, sometimes carving for up to 17 or 18 hours a day with surgical precision under the microscope. The process is grueling, but seeing the reactions of people makes it all worthwhile.
17: And I paint it with an eyelash.
16: An eyelash?
17: One eyelash.
16: Just like one eyelash?
17: Yeah, yeah.
16: So cool. I love the, you know, the one with the broken clock with the tiger.
17: Yeah, yeah.
16: Yeah, I love that one. That's one of my favourite.
5: Today, Willard is known internationally, but it's been a long road to get to where he is. In the exhibition, there's a large photo of his mum, Zita Wigan, hanging on the wall. He credits her as his driving inspiration. Zita came to the UK from Jamaica in the 1950s, part of the Windrush generation.
18: Arrivals at Tilbury. The Empire Windrush brings to Britain 500 Jamaicans, citizens of the British Empire coming to the mother country with good intent.
5: Starting a new life in Birmingham, the family didn't have it easy.
14: My mother worked in a factory, my dad worked in a factory. As you know, it was difficult to find housing because of these little signs in windows. As you know, no Irish, no blacks, no dogs, believe it or not. Yeah, none of that stuff. But my mum did the best she could. My dad wasn't a very good person, so I didn't get on with my dad. But my mother was very good at inspiring and encouraging us to do the best we can.
5: But Willard had to contend with more than racism as a young boy. He had dyslexia and Asperger's syndrome, a form of autism. This was an era where there was little understanding or support for either.
14: Something was going on in my mind that I couldn't work out, which is now diagnosed as autism, which wasn't diagnosed back then. So I couldn't spell my name. I couldn't articulate properly. I was just lost. You know, I just felt embarrassed, like almost a traumatic embarrassment that would have an effect on me. You know, some people get embarrassed for a minute. I'd be embarrassed for a week. It would just stay with me. Back in the 60s, if you couldn't read or write well, some of the teachers would use it as an example of failure. You know what I mean? They used to have one teacher, used to have a horrible voice.
6: They say any boy who doesn't listen shall face the consequences. I'm going to introduce the rest of the children as failure. Now, could I have your attention, children? This is what happens when you don't listen to your teacher. You become Willard, and she held my exercise book up. You know, when that happened to me, you know what it did to me? It just made me think, even at that age, I just thought, well, you don't accept me anymore. I'm not welcome anymore. So I stopped speaking. I just stopped talking. They fed me a cocktail of failure and made me drink it. So I drank failure.
15: How old were you when you stopped speaking?
6: 5, 6, 7. I'd speak little bits, but not much.
5: And so, at just 5 years old, Willard would take refuge in his garden, creating imaginative worlds among the plants and insects where he didn't feel quite so small. And it was there, in his garden, where a particular concern for the housing situation of ants would first set him on his path.
6: I had a ball in my hand because one day I'd run away from school and I'd in the shed, I came out. But what happened, my dog, he was in the shed and scratching at the door. And he had a ball in his mouth, so I took the ball. And I bounced the ball, and it went over the next door neighbour's fence. And he was digging underneath the fence to get the ball. And when he'd done that, lots of ants came out the ground, lots and lots of ants. Then I started to cry, thinking the ants are homeless and they've got nowhere to live, and the queen ant's got no palace, and all the little baby ants can't go to school. And I wanted to help them, so I started making houses for them. I used my dad's razor blade, Blue Gillette razor blade. I remember pushing a piece of wood into the blade and snapping it off, and then using that shard of razor blade, and I sliced up lots of little bits of wood, and then constructing them, just sort of making little hinges and pushing them together on friction and making the roof out of leaves and things. But I didn't think it was special or anything. I just thought, you're supposed to help the ants. You know what I mean?
15: You're like, this is what has to be done. Yeah,
6: someone's got to do it, you know. but what brought it home is when one of the kids next door looked over the fence and she saw what I'd made for the ants. She went, oh, wow, did you make that? And I just, yeah. And she said, that's the bestest. I heard that word. It was like someone just told me I'm the best. So it's like being in a shower and all the droplets of water washed away all the negativity that was said about you because they said I'm the bestest. And it was like a spark.
15: Mm.
6: You know what I mean? And like everything started to set on fire with enthusiasm and encouragement because they said that one little thing that made me understand that I'm going to do this now. But what really solidified it all is when my mother seen my work, seen what I made.
15: So these ant houses, yeah. You took them to your mum?
6: Yeah, my mum seen them, and my mum was so overwhelmed with disbelief. And then she just said something to me. She just said, make them smaller and your name get bigger. In a Jamaican accent. And I just went, OK. She showed me little red mite walking up the wall, little tiny little red mite. You know, you see them in the summer.
15: Red mites, even smaller than ants.
6: It's very small. And she said, make a house for one of them. So I made this tiny little house. It's quite small. Then she looked at it, she went, it's too big. It's not small enough. So I could never please my mum. So I became possessed. It's like, see, when you're autistic, you do things extreme because you think there's nothing else you can do, so you become extreme. Just don't stop. Because somebody said I was good, and because I said it, then that's you made me do this because you said it to me, and you've encouraged me, so I'm going to carry on making small things smaller and smaller and smaller and just keep on keeping on.
5: And so Willard kept on constructing ever smaller sculptures. He carved secret caricatures of the teachers who ridiculed him or fictional characters from books on the end of toothpicks to the delight of his schoolmates.
6: When I was a kid, I did a carving of Peter Rabbit on it, on the tip of this splinter of wood, and I showed one of the kids and they was like, wow, look at that little rabbit! And they'd go around telling all the other kids. Because I love Beatrix Potter, you see, so I was Beatrix Potter, Peter Rabbit. And all the kids just come round to have a look. Can I have a look at a rabbit? Give me threepence, then you can have a look. And the kids would come and they would say, that's the best, that's really good, that is. You're brilliant, you are. In the Black Country, they say, You're busting. That's busting, that is. I just kept going. I just never stopped.
5: But Willard's unusual and impressive skills went unnoticed by his teachers, and at just 15, he left education behind.
6: I left school with no qualification whatsoever, not being able to read. Couldn't even tell the time till I was 18 years of age before I could tell the time. You know, I got on with the kids, don't get me wrong, got on with the kids. And, you know, you go through all the things that kids go through. You go out. I was into Motown and stuff and Northern Soul, and I'd go out to Wigan Casino and be dancing to Northern Soul, and you know what I mean? It was a nice feeling, you know, dancing and listening to nice music. But, you know, I was still... I suppose it's like the Smokey Robinson song, Tears of a Cloud. Don't let my glad expression give you the wrong impression, because I'm sad. Inside, I'm sadder than sad. You know, and that's what I felt like, a clown. I was just smiling outside, but inside I'm sad. And I had repetitive behaviour problems. You know what I mean? I kept on... I could never stare somebody in the eye properly. I don't know why. Then I found out later that's because of the autism. I couldn't focus on people. You know, I've never really revealed this, but I will do. When I was very young, you know, they used to say things about your pigmentation, your colour and things. And I used to think, you know, if I can get it off. So I got some wire wool, and I used to rub the side of my head here, get the wire wool, and I'd just keep rubbing my face, thinking it would come off, because I used to think that that was probably why they didn't like me, as you know, all types of stuff. I was so embarrassed that there was times I'd go to bed at night and I'd cry myself to sleep with embarrassment. Yeah, I used to do that quite a lot.
5: It's really hard. In the meantime that all of this was going on for you, I know that you had bought a microscope from a second-hand shop, and you'd been starting to make your first forays into microscopic sculpture, is that right?
6: Well, because my mum was always telling me it ain't small enough. I remember my first job was working in a factory place. I earned a little bit more money, and I went and invested in a little microscope from the second-hand shop. And then I used to go home and I started looking underneath the microscope and I could see another world. So I started sculpting things under it, nice shapes and stuff, carving little angels and things like that. I used to use a broken piece of glass and I'd carve it, fashion it into shapes and things. And then I'd show my sisters. I was like, everybody took this deep breath when they saw it, you know. But then I didn't show my mum, because I said, I've known the answer to that already. Somebody says it's not small enough, so... So I just carried on and on and on and on. When I reached age 32, my mum said something to me. She just went, show the world what you can do. OK. So I decided to do something. I thought, I'm just going to go for a walk. Went into the city centre of Birmingham, went to a place called Corporation Street. And all of a sudden, I saw this shop. Pond's Tools, it was called, and there's a big bench there with a piece of lime wood on the bench and all these wood carving tools around. And all of a sudden, this man came in. Hello, dear boy, can I help you? There's a guy called Mr. Pond, David Pond. So you seem to be looking at that piece of wood a long time. And then he says, what do you do? I said, oh, I'm doing a bit of wood carving, you know, I'm gonna do that stuff. And I says, you know what? Why don't you let me carve something on that piece of wood? And he went, yeah, well, what's your name? I said, my name's Willard Wigan. And he went sarcastically, I've never heard of you. And I says, you will, if you let me carve this piece of wood. And he went, but have you got any pictures of your work or what? And I, in my pocket, I had a beautiful carving of Peter Rabbit on a toothpick. And I showed it him. And he said, oh, wow, did you really do that? Yeah, amazing. And he said, so what are you saying to me then? I said, well, take that bench outside and let me carve something on that piece of wood. And then he went, go on then. So I took the chisel and the mallet and I said, you watch. And I kept chipping away. All of a sudden, the shape of William Shakespeare's head was coming. People started coming up to have a look, and this woman from across the road come running over and says, oh, that looks like William Shakespeare. I said, yeah, yeah, it is. She went, oh, is it possible I could commission that? I said, yeah, yeah, yeah. And then all of a sudden, it was like people were coming up and saying, could you carve my dog? Could you do a carving of my daughter's face? And I'm like, OK. And then A few days after that, a journalist came to see me from Birmingham Evening Mail and said, we'd like to do a story on you. So I said, yeah, of course. How did you start doing this? And I said, by doing this. And I showed it the same little sculpture of Peter Rabbit on a toothpick. Oh, wow, did the story, went out in the papers, and then years passed on, you know, and then Edward and Sophie's getting married.
15: That's Prince Edward when he married Sophie
6: that's right,
15: in 1998.
6: Was it 98?
15: 1998.
6: That's why I took a match, not the red end of the match, the other end, and I carved Edward and Sophie on a match, and I called it the perfect match. And then before I knew it, they photographed it, and it went out in the Sun, the Mirror, Guardian, it went out everywhere. And you know what? That was the beginning of the real small stuff. And then before I knew it, it was like my mum would say, throw a grain of sand into the sea and a tidal wave will come. My mum was right, you know, my name became bigger.
5: Zita's prophecy was coming true. Not long after the public got wind of his extraordinary talent, a major exhibition would be opened of his work. He was interviewed on television around the world, and his sculptures started selling for thousands.
19: Perched on that pinhead is a $300,000 sculpture. Under the microscope, an elephant carved from a fragment of a grain of sand.
13: Over here, we have got two birds nesting on an eyelash, no less.
20: Sure.
13: Willard must have a steady hand, that's all I can say.
21: That is the head of a...
22: A pin.
21: Of a pin, and that is the White House.
22: The White House, yeah.
21: That is
22: and
21: absolute...
22: if you look on your right-hand side, you'll see the president.
21: What? Where's the president?
5: His mother, Zita, passed away just as all of this was starting to happen for Willard, but she carried on encouraging him to the end.
6: To be honest with you, my mum, she still told me my work was too big. She'd always say that to me. So that's why I ended up breaking two world records for the smallest sculptures ever done by a human being by hand.
15: Can you tell me what they are?
6: It was a little baby in an embryo and a motorbike inside a human hair.
15: So the little baby inside...
6: can fit inside a human embryo.
15: So it's the size of a human embryo. Yeah. And what's it made out of?
6: A piece of nylon, floating, a piece of fibre that you know when you see the sunlight, it's one of those fibres floating. I carved it out of one of those.
15: How do you do it?
6: Well, to do this type of work, you've got to make the smallest, finest tools known to man. And then you've got to have the steadiest hands ever. You've got to learn to manipulate and cut and carve and shape and push into position the shape of the head, cut the shape of the head, the hands, the body, the legs. And then, you know, sometimes things happen where they just disappear. Static electricity will make it jump. 3 months of attempting that record. But when I finally finished it and put it inside the hair, I called it the beginning.
15: And I've read that when you're making some of these tiny sculptures, the heartbeat in your finger will be the force that chisels.
6: Yeah. When I did a sculpture of Mount Rushmore in the Ivor Needle, it was a grain of sand out of the ground. And I wedged it into the needle, and I used a tiny little bit of a broken shard of diamond pushed into the end of an hypodermic, and I just held it, and I used my pulse as a jackhammer, and it microscopically carved Mount Rushmore. Then I painted it with an eyelash to give it that, you know, just to bring out more detail, I painted it.
15: And you've actually learned to slow down your heart rate and your breathing, so you can work with this intense
6: focus. If you don't do that, it's not happening. Because one jerk of your pulse and it destroys it, or something will happen, it'll smudge the world, push it out of shape or something like that.
5: Along with his two world records, Willard was awarded an MBE by Queen Elizabeth II and an honorary doctorate for his contribution to the arts. For him, it's about much more than the accolades, though. He now spends a lot of time talking to children about neurodiversity and how just a little encouragement can go a long way.
6: I realise now my work touches people. And it's become a message, never underestimate. My mum would always say, the diamond's in the dustbin. The best comes from where you least expect. Sometimes we don't understand autism. And once it's uncovered, they'll realise that there's more than a diamond there, because autism is beneficial to the world. A lot of autistic kids have a superior gift, naturally. And they just need to be encouraged, not discouraged, like I was. And they'll see what autism can produce, providing they get help.
15: Yeah, I mean, I think there's something poetic about your work with that message, that you might not see something at first, but when you really pay attention, when you look closer, a whole other world is revealed to you. And your work kind of makes this message manifest. When you think back to this teenager who used to cry himself to sleep with embarrassment, thinking that the world was so closed off to him, how do you think about yourself at that age, and what would you like to say to him, if anything?
14: I'd say to him, you're going through a tunnel and it's dark and you probably can't see the light. But when you get to the end, you'll see the Queen giving you an MBE. You'll see a doctorate and you'll see lots of people coming to see you and talk to you about what you've achieved. So you carry on, and when you get to the other end, you'll see the glory. So I'm very happy with my life because I've achieved what I wanted to achieve.
15: And you're still working?
14: Even smaller, even more detailed now. I can do...
15: What are you working on currently?
14: I'm going to do Pied Piper.
15: How many children?
14: 25.
15: All in the eye of a needle?
14: Yeah. Pied Piper playing the flute.
15: Do you think it would be small enough for your mum?
14: No. No. But that'd be... Yeah, there's going to be a lot of detail in that. There's going to be a lot of detail in that when it's done.
5: That was Willard Wigan speaking to me in 2024. We'll be back after the break with more Tiny Tales. Don't go away.
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9: BBC News with Sue Montgomery. The US is demanding a public statement from Iran that acknowledges the Strait of Hormuz is open and that ships crossing the vital waterway won't be targeted if talks are to progress. President Trump has said both sides have agreed to continue negotiations despite this week's escalation in hostilities. The US tech giant Apple has filed a lawsuit against OpenAI for allegedly stealing trade secrets. The iPhone maker says two former staff misappropriated confidential information to help the owners of ChatGPT develop consumer products. In a response to the BBC, OpenAI rejected the claims. Cuba has suffered its fourth total blackout of the year because of a severe energy crisis triggered by US oil blockade. The energy ministry says work is underway to restore the electricity supply. Nigeria says security forces have rescued more than 25 school children and several teachers abducted by gunmen in Oyo State in May. The government said no ransom was paid and 8 suspected members of the kidnapping group had been arrested. The total number of deaths from the two earthquakes that hit Venezuela last month has risen to more than 4,000. Thousands of people are still missing, with search efforts still underway. At the Football World Cup, Spain are through to the semi-final for only the second time in their history after beating Belgium 2-1. Fans of the US rapper Pitbull, whose bald have set a new world record for the largest gathering of people wearing bald caps. Over 22,000 people wore the signature caps at his gig in London's Hyde Park on Friday. BBC News.
5: Hi, I'm Zoe Gelber, and you're back with the Outlook mixtape from the BBC World Service, where this week we're celebrating the small, the minuscule, and the minute. Like the vaquita, for example, a tiny porpoise found only in the Gulf of California. But it's not just small in size. Its population has shrunk so dramatically that there may be as few as 10 left in the wild. Dr. Lorenzo Rojas Bracho is a marine biologist from Mexico who has devoted his life to preventing these critically endangered animals from disappearing forever. He told Outlook's Clayton Conn about how he fell in love with these rarest of creatures.
8: Beautiful animal. It looks like the panda. It has black patches around the eyes and lips. And it's dark gray on the dorsal part, and then it kind of fades into light gray and white.
1: That is the Mexican marine biologist Lorenzo Rojas Bracho. He's describing one of the smallest and rarest marine mammals in the world, known as the vaquita marina, which means little sea cow in Spanish.
8: Other fishermen told me they also called them an elf. Another name was ghost.
1: Originally, Lorenzo wanted to study the world's largest sea mammals, humpbacks and blue whales. But when a colleague beat him to research funding, Lorenzo shifted his attention to one of the smallest of all porpoises, the vaquita.
8: When we started, everybody said, vaquita's already extinct.
1: Those that believed that vaquita was still alive warned Lorenzo of the myriad of technical and emotional challenges, as well as dangers he was to face if he was to study and protect the animal.
8: A friend told me, Lorenzo, you shouldn't get into vaquita. This is going to burn you. It's a very difficult situation. He told me, Lorenzo, you don't want to be Mr. Vaquita.
1: Yet for better or for worse, Lorenzo would become Mr. Vaquita.
8: Nobody knew really what vaquita was, and so we started trying to make the world know about vaquita.
1: To educate the world about vaquita, Lorenzo first needed an accurate census of the population. In fact, he needed to actually see a vaquita alive. So in 1997, he organized a team, hired a boat, and launched an expedition in the upper sea of Cortez. After more than a week at sea, on the last day of the expedition, Lorenzo finally spotted the panda-like porpoise.
8: And it was so exciting to see finally this animal that I've seen the animal dead. I have worked with the DNA, I had photographs, but it was the first time I really saw the vaquita come out of the water, and I still have it in my brain. So beautiful, and the little face coming out of the water, and then cried a little with watching it after so many attempts to see it. I mean, it was like, wow, there it is. And but it was fantastic.
1: Confirming that the vaquita was in fact alive and not a mystical ghost or elf, Lorenzo and his team placed a system of underwater microphones. The hydrophones record the clicks and high-frequency sounds the vaquitas make, enabling Lorenzo to determine the population size, which in 1997 was around 600 animals. Lorenzo would also take these recordings to talks and classes to educate the public, and, well, to also use it as a kind of icebreaker.
8: Their question was, how does vaquita sound? And it sounds like a fart. It's like...
3: Wait, how does it sound again? Because that's really great for radio.
8: So it's like...
1: This is the actual sound of the vaquita. After years of monitoring these animals, Lorenzo realized a horrifying trend. The animal was dying off at an alarming rate.
8: And we knew all the time since then that there was illegal fishing for totoaba.
1: The totoaba is a type of endangered sea bass, and its swim bladder has become a high-ticket commodity in Chinese cuisine and has been deemed, without scientific proof, to be medicinal.
8: And our surprise was the prices. Fishermen could make from $1,000 to $10,000 for 1 kilogram of totoaba swim bladder. And Totuaba prices were higher than cocaine, higher than gold.
3: I've heard they've called it the marine cocaine.
8: Yeah, the cocaine of the sea, marine cocaine, yeah.
3: Illegal poachers use gill nets to fish the Totuaba, but these nets also catch the Paquita accidentally. And it's been devastating for the porpoise's population. In 2012, things got out of control. That year, Lorenzo's census of the Paquita counted only 30 animals left on the planet.
8: There was so much money in India. The sad part was I was threatened.
3: The Mexican-Navian police were deployed to prohibit poachers from casting any nets into the water. But this provoked the ire of criminals, and Lorenzo became a target.
8: So the first time I had a call, they said, are you Professor Rojas? And I said, yes. I said, you're the one that works with Vaquita. And I said, yes, well, you know, I'm calling you from Sinaloa cartel.
3: The Sinaloa cartel is one of the most infamous and brutal drug cartels in Mexico. And they've been linked with Totuaba poaching.
8: And I hung up. And I didn't think it was a threat at that point in time. I just thought they know my name.
3: But then...
8: last year, I was in a meeting and a friend came to me and said, Lorenzo, there's a video.
3: In the video, criminals threatened to beat Lorenzo to a pulp if he were to return to the area, San Felipe, where he studies the Vaquita.
8: So this is a horrible thing to happen. I never thought it would come violent.
3: However, for Lorenzo and his team, despite the danger, the urgency to save the animal from extinction was at its highest.
8: Some of us started discussing, Jesus, we should start considering seriously catching vaquitas and put them under human care.
3: The plan was to use various boats, spotters, and U.S. Navy-trained dolphins to find, identify, and corral vaquitas into an ocean pen, where they would be held in captivity. It was a desperate move to save the animal. No one had ever tried to capture a vaquita before. On November 4th, 2017, the team managed to successfully capture one. Another emotional moment for Lorenzo.
8: That was my first eye-to-eye contact with a vaquita. You could see her eyes looking at you, and now you know I cry a lot. So this is what, Jesus Christ, this is the animal we've been working so long. It's the first time I have it alive, half a meter from me, just and watching every part of the animal, the eyes, the teeth, the snout, the tail, it was the colors. It was, oh, God, this is... And so they took it to the sea pens, and everything looked like it was perfect. And I remember the voice of one of the vets saying, you're doing very fine, lady. You're doing fine. She's doing perfect.
3: Lorenzo told the environment minister the good news.
8: And I called the minister and told him, we have one. It looks like we're doing okay. Then I hung up, turned around, and everything had changed completely.
3: The vaquita they had captured began to swim erratically, stopped breathing, and the veterinarians in charge released it back into the ocean. The animal was not responding, and they began performing CPR that lasted hours. They were unable to save the animal.
8: Finally, Cynthia Smith, who was the co-director of the program with me, and she turned and looked at me and said, Lorenzo, sorry. And we cried like hell. I mean, I just embracing Cynthia. Cried and cried and cried. It was horrible.
3: The program was called off as it seemed that vaquitas don't cope well in human care, and Lorenzo decided to focus efforts on upping the surveillance of poachers. But by this time, this dramatic attempt to save the species had made headlines around the world.
4: Endangered marine mammal, a small porpoise called the vaquita.
10: President Enrique Peña Nieto and actor Leonardo DiCaprio.
11: World's most endangered marine animals. Only
3: and the media spotlight on the plight of this once unknown creature, dubbed the little sea cow, has shown the importance of conservation, as Lorenzo found out from a taxi driver.
8: I know you. And I said, well, probably I took your taxi before. No, no, no. I've seen you in TV or in a film or somewhere. And my brother is a TV actor. So I said, no, that's my brother. No, no, no. You are the guy protecting the little rooster. The gallito, you're protecting the gallito. And I said, no, it's vaquita. Oh, doesn't matter. It's an animal anyway. The good thing is that at least all this work we've been doing to make vaquita, now, even if they call it little rooster, seem to have some success.
3: The vaquita is in extremely dire straits, but Lorenzo says being optimistic is the only outlook he can adopt. He says as long as his hydrophones continue to record the fart-like clicks of the animal, there is still hope for the species.
5: That was Dr. Lorenzo Rojas Bracho, or Mr. Vaquita, talking to Clayton Conn in 2019. Today, the vaquita remains the world's most endangered marine mammal, but their catastrophic decline has been halted in recent years, thanks to the work of Lorenzo and others. Recent surveys have shown that they are continuing to reproduce and their young are surviving. For our final small tale, we're emerging out of the ocean's depths and into the concert halls of New York, where pianist Margaret Leng Tan has made a name for herself as something of a virtuoso. On the toy piano. Margaret was born in Singapore but now lives in Brooklyn, which is where Outlook's Tara Godomsky went to meet her.
7: Why don't we start with this tiny little one here? It's a very small piano. It probably weighs about a pound and a half. It's from the 1890s, I would say. Oops. Oh, the top one's a bit dead.
12: Margaret Leng Tan is showing me around the living room of her Brooklyn home, where she has assembled part of her collection of toy pianos. She owns over 30 of them.
7: I'm sitting on an 8-inch high stool because the pianos are 20 inches high. Mm-hmm. So I actually sit very close to the ground. Let me show you now something completely different. This other one is amazing. So I've removed the lid so that you can see. I can really trill on this. This piano, this other one, this is an upright. This piano has been everywhere. Has a prop stick and it's chromatic. It's so it sounds very chimey.
12: Margaret's passion for the toy piano is evident as she shows off the different sounds and, as she says, personalities in her collection.
7: This piano is one of my top-of-the-line touring pianos. It's like the voice of angels. It's been all around the world. It's even been to Beethoven's house in Bonn, where I played Beethoven on it. And it's even been at Carnegie Hall. Can you imagine?
12: So normally, when you do play a concert, you have how many pianos in the show?
7: I usually tour with the grand and the upright. These are my two touring pianos. But I'm going to do a one-person duet.
12: Okay, so you have one hand on the...
7: The left.
12: The left. One hand on the upright and one hand on the grand.
7: So that was the Modern Love Waltz by Philip Glass. He wrote it for the piano. But I thought it has to be heard on the toy piano. In fact, I like it better on the toy piano.
12: Margaret grew up in Singapore, where she found oral inspiration all around her.
7: Singapore was not the modern, bustling, cosmopolitan hub that it is today. There were a lot more sounds of nature. The sounds of the tropical night really are magical. You hear the crickets and the cicadas. These tropical sounds I still remember to this day very vividly.
12: Margaret's mother taught European classical piano, but her father made sure she learned Chinese opera as well. When she was 14 years old, a professor from New York's prestigious Juilliard School gave a masterclass in Singapore, and Margaret had the chance to play piano for him. He encouraged her to audition for a place at the school.
7: When I was 16, I came to the Juilliard School in New York. All by myself, auditioned and I got in. And I became the first woman to graduate with a doctoral degree from Juilliard. Yep. And now I play the toy piano. Life works in mysterious ways.
12: Margaret attributes this journey to the influential American composer and avant-garde musician John Cage. He famously wrote compositions for unusual instruments, like the prepared piano. That's a piano with objects placed on or between the strings to alter the sound. John Cage also wrote songs specifically for the toy piano.
7: John Cage really changed the way I looked not only at music, but at life itself. I decided that I wanted to meet him. I was putting together a program of music to take on tour to Asia, and I had a friend staying with me at that time who was a traditional dancer from Asia, and we put together this song and dance act that we thought John Cage should see. And after a lot of persuasion, he finally saw us and he fell in love with us. After that, he became keen to have me perform his music whenever there was occasion for it. And he became my mentor for 11 years.
12: Margaret played John Cage's compositions for the prepared piano and then began exploring playing piano directly on the strings.
7: It was this wonderful feeling of freedom. Freedom and discovery of a whole new world of performing.
12: Despite their many years of collaboration, began exploring playing piano directly on the strings.
7: It was this wonderful feeling of freedom. Freedom and discovery of a whole new world of performing.
12: Despite their many years of collaboration, Margaret didn't play toy piano until

0: Boy, by the time I had mastered this piece, I thought, if I can play this on a toy piano, this toy piano has the potential to become a real instrument.
1: Margaret became a champion of the toy piano, encouraging other composers to create for the tiny instrument. But there is something else she has found herself in recent years equally smitten with: her rescue dogs. She's had up to 6 at a time and currently lives with 2 pit bulls and a Labrador. Turns out the large dogs and tiny pianos get along just fine.
0: They are lulled into some kind of hypnotic trance when I practice toy piano. One night I was playing the Moonlight Sonata, and it was really, really late. And you know the stillness of the night when it gets very late. And the moon was shining outside, and the dogs were just lying around at my feet, around my toy pianos. And it was just sheer magic. And the feeling of great comfort that they were there, you know, savoring this really timeless, beautiful music.
2: That was Margaret Leng Tan, professional toy pianist, talking to Tara Godomsky in 2019. That brings us to the end of this week's Outlook mixtape. Thanks for listening. I'm Zoe Gelber. Have a lovely weekend.
3: I've just been to a gig. I love going to live music, and one of the things that I always have to have with me are a pair of earplugs, and I've been using them for a few years because I started to get some ringing in my ears after nights out, and it kind of freaked me out. And now, if I don't have them with me, I sometimes feel a bit anxious. And nowadays, loads of people won't go to a festival without earplugs, but other people think that they completely ruin the music. So today we're going to talk about what loud music is doing to our ears, and should we all be protecting them? I'm Hannah, and this is What in the World from the BBC World Service.
4: Thank you very much, guys.
3: First of all, we've been hearing from some of you on where you stand on protecting your ears, so thanks so much for sending in these voice notes.
5: My name's Izzy, I'm 22. About a year after going to raves, I came home one day and my ears were ringing, and it's now been 2.5 years and the ringing's still there every single day. What a lot of people don't realise is that if you actually look around at festivals, so many people are wearing earplugs. DJs wear them, people who've been in the scene for years wear them, and there's a reason for that.
6: Hi, my name is Almaz and I'm from Malaysia. I didn't usually believe in wearing earplugs at concerts as I love the loud music blasting through my ears, but I remember back in 2023 when I attended the August D concert in Singapore, and after the concert my ears were ringing. I believe I lost my hearing temporarily, and I was practically shouting to my friend because I couldn't hear what she was saying.
3: Now we're going to break this down with our health correspondent, James Gallagher. Hi.
7: Hi, Hannah.
3: So, James, what is actually happening inside my ears when I'm standing in front of the speakers at a concert or if I'm in any loud environment, really?
7: Well, all sound works in the same way. So what happens is the sound waves hit your ear and they vibrate your eardrum, and that those sound waves then travel down your ear canal. And what they do is they vibrate these tiny, tiny little hairs in your ear canal. And as they vibrate, that's sending the electrical signal to your brain. And your brain interprets those vibrations as sounds. And that's how we hear everything. Now, what happens in really loud environments is those tiny little hairs vibrate a lot more. And that's the problem and why very loud noises can cause hearing damage, because they can vibrate so much that initially they can fatigue, and in the long run, if they're in a loud noise for too long, then it can actually damage them. And once they're damaged, they never really recover. So that's where hearing loss comes from.
3: And can you get that level of hearing damage to these little hairs in your ears from just going to one very loud concert, or is it about repeated exposure?
7: I think you have to think about it as being about both. And if we were to use the analogy of sunburn, if you get sunburned on one day, you have caused damage in your skin. And that's like going to one concert, but that stacks over time. So you might not notice the amount of damage that you might get from going to one weekend long music festival. But do that all summer for years, and then it does become a really noticeable thing, much like sun damage every day over and over and over again adds up to something more. It's kind of the same thing. So you might walk out of that concert, your ears might be ringing. That's a sign that you have fatigued those hair cells inside your ears. There is a difference between someone who, say, goes to regular concerts and someone who's only going to one, but also people who work in really loud environments who are being exposed to incredibly loud

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2: 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This is Weekend. I'm Celia Hatton. At least 12 people have died and 23 others are missing in a wildfire in southern Spain.
3: Con un susto que no veas tú, que no me llegó la camisa al cuerpo.
4: It gave me a right fright. I didn't even have time to react. It happened so fast. The fire was like a Formula One car.
2: Iran's foreign minister will travel to Oman as tensions rise around the Strait of Hormuz. And Wimbledon's center court will see two Czech women battle it out for the tennis singles final.
5: I just always believe that it starts with the coaching, it starts with the technique, and we really do have a very good coaches, even in the smaller clubs all over Czech Republic.
2: That's here on Weekend. Stay with us.

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2: Welcome to NewsHour from the BBC World Service. I'm Rebecca Kesby. Today, hundreds of firefighters in Spain are still battling to contain wildfires. At least 12 people have been killed, more than 20 are missing, and survivors speak of terrifying escapes from the flames.
3: That was really awful, really awful. Gas cylinders exploding, everything. Houses on fire, windows shattering.
2: Also, the weary but determined people of Zaporizhia in Ukraine who refuse to leave their homes in spite of the Russian bombs.
4: I woke up at 5 a.m. because of explosions. Glide bombs were hitting the suburbs. I had a look at what was going on, cursed, and turned over to go back to sleep.
2: Will tolls be the only way to keep the Strait of Hormuz open? And what is the secret to Czech dominance in tennis?
5: It was funny, but when John McEnroe asked, is it in the beer or something?
2: First, the main world news.
6: BBC News with Govinder Gill. Iran's Foreign Minister Abbas Araghchi has arrived in Oman ahead of scheduled negotiations with the United States. Mr. Araghchi said Iran had kept its word on the memorandum of understanding that formed the basis of the collapsed ceasefire, but that it would only work if there was mutual compliance. A US delegation led by Vice President J.D. Vance is also expected in Oman later today. Here's Joe Inwood.
7: The thing they've got to get sorted first is getting the Strait of Hormuz open and keeping it open, because that's been the flashpoint. The issue we've had is the whole thing was very vague, and there's lots of room for misinterpretation, or should we say selective interpretation of things, because what seems to have happened is that the Iranians have said the Strait of Hormuz will be opened on their terms, and the Americans seem to have said the Strait of Hormuz will be open however we like it to be open, and those two things have clashed, and that's why we've seen these confrontations over the recent weeks that have put the whole thing in such jeopardy.
6: The US government has made the first ever compensation payments to people affected by a mysterious illness known as Havana syndrome. American diplomats stationed in the Cuban capital first reported falling ill and hearing piercing sounds at night in 2016. More from Joanna Keane.
8: More than 1,000 reports have been made, not just from US personnel in Havana, but from staff stationed in China, Europe and Washington. Symptoms include nosebleeds, headaches and vision problems, with one victim saying it felt like a dentist on steroids drilling in her right ear. There's long been speculation that microwave or other electronic warfare was being used. There were reports that Russia was to blame, but US intelligence has previously said it's unlikely that a foreign power was involved.
6: The Trump administration has summoned several New York Times journalists after they reported on security concerns involving the new Air Force One. The National Press Club described the decision to issue the subpoenas as an extraordinary assault on freedom of the press. Elitra Naismith reports.
9: The new Air Force One was a gift to President Trump from Qatar. It's a plush, retrofitted Boeing 747 with $400 million of improvements. Donald Trump wanted it ready as soon as possible. But the New York Times reported this week that the jet lacks some of the advanced security features of its predecessor, including anti-missile capabilities. It said the Secret Service requested the new plane be switched back to the old Air Force One as a security precaution for part of President Trump's trip to the NATO summit in Ankara.
6: Nigeria's army says it's lost several officers during a month-long operation to rescue 44 schoolchildren and teachers abducted in Oyo State in May. The military says several suspects were arrested in a nationwide operation that dismantled the kidnappers' network. The children, who spent nearly 2 months in captivity, are receiving medical treatment before being reunited with their families. The Nigerian presidency said no ransom had been paid. World News from the BBC. Ukraine's President Volodymyr Zelensky says 11 people were injured in the latest overnight Russian bombardment of Kyiv. He said civilian infrastructure, residential buildings, offices and a seminary were damaged. There were also strikes in Ukraine's Odessa region. Officials say 2 people were killed. Uganda's government says at least 16 people have died from hunger in recent weeks in the northeastern region of Karamoja due to prolonged drought. A statement from Uganda's prime minister said thousands of families have been left without food as the dry spells has destroyed crops. Experts say the region's recurring food shortages are driven by a combination of climate change, insufficient rainfall, deforestation and overgrazing. Officials in southern Spain say emergency teams finally have the upper hand over the raging wildfires that have killed at least a dozen people this week. Calmer winds and cooler temperatures have helped. Our correspondent Guy Hedgeco is in Almería.
10: It is still raging. Efforts to contain it continuing. We're told that there are 500 firefighters currently battling the blaze. I'm in Los Gallardos, which is very near where the fire started last Thursday, and a number of water planes have just been flying overhead, carrying water to the site of the fire. We're told that more than 6,000 hectares have now been burned in this area. 1,400 people are evacuated. The good news is that temperatures have dropped slightly today, so we're not seeing quite the same heat that we had been seeing over the last few days.
6: At the Wimbledon tennis tournament, 2 Czech players will face each other in the women's singles final today. Karolina Muchová and Linda Noskova will compete for their first Grand Slam. It will be the third time in 4 years that a Czech player has won the women's title. Today is Noskova's first Wimbledon final. That's the latest BBC News. Hello and welcome to NewsHour, live from the BBC World Service in London. I'm Rebecca Kesby, and we begin this programme in Spain, where hundreds of firefighters are still battling to contain wildfires in the southeast of the country. 12 people are known to have been killed, but 23 people are still missing, mostly around the village of Bedar. We'll get a live update with our reporter who's in the area in just a moment. But first, let's hear from some of the survivors. This man says some are lucky to be alive.
11: That was really awful, really awful. Gas cylinders exploding, everything. Houses on fire, windows shattering. Because there are witnesses, they were caught in a large villa in the middle of a pine forest and they got away by the skin of their teeth.
6: Well, earlier I spoke to Peter Rowlandson, who lives near to Bedar. He says there's been a sustained heat wave in the region, and then he explained when he became aware of the fire.
12: Well, the first thing we saw was the we thought there was a cloud in the sky because the sun suddenly went in. So we went out to the back of our property. At the back of our property, there's a row of hills and small mountains, vegetation. And there was just a lot of smoke billowing up behind the hills, at which stage we then realised something was not right. That was about 3 o'clock on Thursday. That particular day, it was also very hot, bouncing off 40 degrees, and there was swirling hot winds. So that the fire actually caught very quickly. We're actually in Los Gallardos village, which is separate to the areas that have actually been burnt. With the wind, the way it was very, very scary, thinking it would actually come towards us.
6: Well, it does seem to have been moving incredibly fast, this fire. That's one of the things that people have been talking about, telling us it came with real speed. What made you decide to evacuate?
12: We weren't actually told to evacuate at that stage. Basically, because my wife's asthmatic, we're getting a lot of smoke blowing down into a property. We decided to go and stay at a relative's house about 12 kilometres away on the coast.
6: I know you've only lived there a couple of years or so, but you've been travelling to that area for many years. You know it really well. What can you tell us about this area of Spain and why this fire may have taken hold so fast?
12: The last winter, it was very wet, and so the vegetation grew more than it would have done normally, and then followed by a very dry period, in May, June, July. And so the vegetation was tinder dry. And that's just coupled with the fact that a lot of the houses in the Bedar area, which is one of the worst affected areas, a lot of them are actually up dirt tracks. So the access and exit routes are quite difficult. There's not a great deal of choice on where you can go and what you can do. In our village, I counted the other day, we've got six or seven exit routes on tarmac, proper tarmac roads, which take you out onto very fast roads very quickly. We've got friends that live in Bedarn, and they're, as far as I know, some of their properties in the village are okay. And we've got another friend who's unfortunately, his property has been burnt to the ground.
2: Oh dear,
12: and that was only about 2 kilometres from Bedarn village. But it takes, just to give you an idea, it takes 15 to 20 minutes to drive that actually back into the village. You know, so it's, the tracks are very, very remote and very bumpy.
2: It does sound as if some people have also been killed in a car. The authorities are saying at least 4 people have been killed in a car, presumably trying to get out. I mean, it's a dreadful story. This area, it is very hilly, but I mean, most of the houses in some of it are sort of old farmhouses, aren't they?
12: Historically, the area was a lot of farming activity in the area. So probably at that stage, there were probably goats, a herd of goats and things were actually taking care of some of the vegetation, and obviously some of the land was arable. So they were probably working the land, so maybe there wasn't so much dry vegetation just sort of lying around the place.
2: So, Peter, I mean, Spain is very used to extremely hot weather, bushfires as well. The authorities do tackle them regularly. Is this one different, though?
12: Well, I think just the speed of the thing and the access has been difficult, and the fact that, you know, it started on an extremely hot day with extremely hot winds blowing just in every direction, swirling winds, has actually made it worse. And we've been coming here for over 40 years, and we found that it's got a lot wetter in the winter, certainly a lot hotter for longer in the summer. I would say a lot of it is global warming, yes.
2: Peter Rowlandson there, who lives near the village of Bedarn. Well, we can cross live to the BBC's Guy Hedgecoe now, who's near that fire zone. Guy, thanks very much for coming on. What are we hearing from the emergency responders at this point? Are they able to get the fires under control?
13: Hello, Rebecca. Well, we know that around 500 firefighters have been battling the fire over the last few days. And it's been very tough because of the conditions, the wind and the very hot conditions. But there has been some good news the last few hours, because the temperature has dropped slightly. I mean, it's still quite hot, but not nearly as hot as it has been. There was a heat wave until a couple of days ago. So that has made things easier for the firefighters. The wind has dropped slightly, and that is absolutely crucial. So we've had a sort of note of cautious optimism from the firefighters, from the local authorities, in the sense that they're saying that the end could be in sight in terms of bringing this fire under control. But more than 6,000 hectares have been burned, and 1,400 people are still evacuated. So, you know, clearly there's a lot of work to do, and they're being very cautious about, you know, making any predictions.
2: Yeah, and it does seem as if quite a few properties have been completely destroyed, and we're still hearing there's quite a lot of people missing.
13: Yes, that's right. I mean, there's still 23 people unaccounted for. And I think that is a big worry, because, you know, we have that death toll of 12 people confirmed to have died in the fire. We're still waiting for their identification to find out exactly what countries they're from. But with these other people who are still missing or unaccounted for, there are concerns that some of them, or many of them, may have met the same fate, particularly in these sort of relatively isolated areas that we've just been hearing about, these areas away from towns and villages where people are living in or renting out homes or holiday homes in sort of rural areas that don't have a sort of easy evacuation route out.
2: And don't know the area maybe as locals would do. You say the temperature's dropped a little bit, but the general heat wave continues across Europe at the moment. The authorities must be worried about other fires breaking out.
13: Yes, and this is not the only fire that's been burning in Spain over the last few days. There's been a wave of fires in the northeast in Catalonia, And some other parts across the north as well. And normally in Spain, the areas that tend to be worst hit are these sort of big, very rural, sparsely populated areas. And, you know, those are areas which are often not as well maintained as other areas. Because they're sparsely populated, there are not people around to look after them or to clear up the vegetation. So the fire risk at the moment is extremely high, not just here in the southeast, but across much of Spain.
2: And very briefly, a lot of people pointing to climate change as being one of the reasons this heatwave is lasting so long, briefly.
13: Yes, I mean, there does seem to be, I think, a consensus. If you talk to Spaniards, you know, people seem to accept this, that summers are longer now. The heat waves seem to be coming more frequently. They seem to be coming earlier. We had a heat wave in May this year. That's very early. Mm. We're on our second heat wave of the summer right now, as well as that other one in May. So there is a feeling that the climate is changing here in Spain.
2: Guy, thank you very much for joining us live there. That's the BBC's Guy Hedgecoe there near those fires in southern Spain. Next to Ukraine, where today the authorities have been reporting more Russian missile strikes in the capital Kyiv. A series of explosions early this morning led to residents being told to stay indoors. It follows Ukrainian strikes on Russian oil infrastructure on Friday. There's also been a dramatic increase in Russian attacks recently on the southeastern city of Zaporizhia. Drones and bombs have inflicted severe damage to infrastructure, but also to residential housing, killing civilians. Our correspondent Vitaly Shevchenko has this report.
14: Tuesday, the 30th of June, was a very busy and stressful day for Anna Holovchenko, an IT specialist in Zaporizhia. It started early, very early.
15: I woke up at 5 in the morning because of explosions. Glide bombs were hitting the suburbs. I had a look at what was going on, cursed, and turned over to go back to sleep because it was so early. Then there was another wave. At about 6, Shahed drones started flying overhead and they started to shoot them down. It got pretty loud. That's when I realised I'm not getting any more sleep and started to get ready for work.
14: And things did not get easier for Anna from then on. The internet disappeared at work after a drone strike cut a cable. A Shahed crashed nearby with a massive bang. And then there were more bomb strikes. That's just another ordinary day in Zaporizhia, she told me. Over the past few weeks, security there has deteriorated sharply. Numerous buses, petrol stations, schools, government offices and residential houses have been hit by Russian drones and bombs. The local council has had to meet in an underground bunker. Zaporizhia's acting mayor, Regina Kharchenko, told me that the authorities are building more shelters, putting up anti-drone nets and applying anti-shatter film to windows in schools, hospitals and other public buildings.
16: Personally, I'm very afraid. I was sitting here in my office last Monday, listening to all the explosions. My window was shaking. When it got too loud, I took cover in the toilet. That's how we live. I live in an ordinary high-rise on the 7th floor. I've got no personal bunker with 10 bodyguards in it with drone detectors. People are trying to stay in safe locations. If we know the night is going to be tough, we sleep on the floor in the corridor with no windows.
14: Attacks on Zaporizhia intensified in early June, even though Ukrainian forces had pushed Russian troops a few kilometres away from the city. The Russians appear to have found better ways of getting their drones to Zaporizhia and avoiding Ukrainian jamming. Towards the end of my conversation with Anna, I ask her if she has ever considered leaving her city.
15: The thought has occurred to me. It may sound strange, but I don't think the situation is critical yet. We've got food, fuel, everything. Why would I leave? Maybe I'm not easily scared. We're just trying to stay safe and we're doing all we can to survive until our victory.
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2: You're with NewsHour live from the BBC. I'm Rebecca Kesby. Like many countries, South Korea has a problem with its low birth rate, but Buddhist temples have been stepping in with a romantic solution: bi-monthly matchmaking retreats. They started back in 2023 when the country recorded the lowest birth rate in the world. And today, the country's birth rate is bouncing back. And the interest among young people in dating and even marriage is apparently soaring. Our correspondent in Seoul, Jake Kwon, headed to the secluded mountainside temple to meet the singles looking for love.
19: We're at Donghwasa, a Buddhist temple in the south of the country. And here, there are 12 men and 12 women, very busy talking to each other.
20: This is Nanen Jeollo, or I'm Going to the Temple, a two-day matchmaking retreat organized by the country's largest Buddhist group. It began in 2023, inspired by a hit dating show. That year, South Korea recorded the lowest birth rate in the world. The host, Yu Chul-ju, made it his work to bring young men and women together.
21: Buddhists have always been the first to take action when our country was in trouble. Low births are a national crisis. We had to do something about it.
20: The day began with awkward introductions and ice-breaking round in the courtyard.
22: I think I want to have some baby and family, you know. I really like to care somebody.
20: This is Enyo. He surprised everyone with pastries he baked the night before.
22: And that's why I came here with some cookies. And I really want to wish to make a family with good people.
20: Another participant, Son Ye-ji, says she always wanted to get married in her 20s.
23: I used to work in a big city and had many friends and things to do. But since I moved to the provinces, it's not easy to date. Everyone at work is older.
24: For lunch, it's the talent showcase time. And I'm in the room with 24 participants. And these people were selected out of the 1,600 who applied. And organizers have selected them based on how serious they are about finding their partner. And I can tell.
20: Enyo sings a love song while Son Ye-ji dances to a K-pop number. One woman plays a flute she had learned just for this event. Everyone is sincere, as if this is their only shot at love. And that's because dating can be hard in South Korea. People typically meet romantic partners through school or sogaeting, a blind date set up by friends. But failing that, small talk in big cities is rare. Drinking is down, and dating apps never really took off. And before they can catch their breath, it's already time for women to pick their partner for the dinner date. Son Ye-ji picked Mino, a 32-year-old civil servant whose soft-spoken demeanor proved quite popular with women, while Enyo, who had a strong start, did not get picked.
22: Well, I feel a little bit sad, you know, because the results are quite bad.
25: Okay, you're not letting your spirit down.
22: Yeah,
25: still
22: gonna
25: try.
22: Yeah.
20: The sun has gone down and we're nearing the end of the day. The host reminds them that there is no bedtime and the night in the temple can be full of surprises. To Son Ye-ji's dismay, Mino is taken on a date by another woman. And in the morning, eight couples emerge.
19: The organizer says he sees about 50 to 60% match rate. So today, this is a success. And while they go outside and take a group photo, the ones who couldn't find the match, they watch on.
23: Everyone was so interesting and nice. Oh, I loved it. We stayed up until 3 a.m. last night just yapping.
24: You're okay? You didn't find a husband today?
23: Yeah, I made great friends here.
2: And that was the BBC's Jake Kwon with that romantic tale from South Korea. Now it's the final weekend of the Wimbledon Tennis Championships, and in just a few hours' time, the women's single final will be taking place on Centre Court. It's going to be an all-Czech affair, with Karolina Muchová facing her compatriot, Linda Noskova. They come in a long line of Czech tennis players who've won major championships. Martina Navratilova, of course, chief among them, winning a record 9 Wimbledon singles titles. Well, the last time two Czech-born women contested the final was back in 1986 when Navratilova beat Hannah Mandlíková. And my colleague Celia Hatton has been speaking to Hannah about today's final and the two finalists.
0: I know Linda very well because my daughter played in the juniors with her. And she had always this kind of calmness about her, you know, like very quiet, very confident on the court and didn't show that much emotions. So I think that suits her very well for her game, you know. She doesn't panic. She just stays on the court trying to do her best. Karolina, I know very well too. You know, it's funny because they both from Moravia. It's like they very calm. I think that suits them both. Prague people and where I come from, they're a little bit more... I don't know, because it's the biggest city or something. I don't know. They're a little bit more, I would say, more outspoken, more different people.
1: Hannah, yeah. What is it about the Czech Republic?
0: Oh, my God.
1: So many great tennis players, especially in the women's game.
0: I know. It's crazy. I mean, it was funny but when John McEnroe asks, is it in the beer or something? But no, I just always believe that it starts with the coaching. It starts with the technique. And we really do have very good coaches. Even in the smaller clubs all over Czech Republic, there's always a coach who knows the technique very well and can teach it to the kids. Usually, if you look at Czech players, they have good techniques. And I think that's what it is.
1: Hannah, you played in the women's singles final twice at Wimbledon. What's it like to step out on center court with so much at stake?
0: Yeah, well, I tell you, first time I was 18, I had no idea what was going on because I was in the final so nervous. You know, it's like I play against Chris and it's like special. It's really, everybody always tries to explain it, but Wimbledon is just the top of the Grand Slams. And, you know, it's just totally out of this world, really, because to win Wimbledon, it's like totally different than the other Grand Slams. And in my book, and I think with lots of, I think most of the players, Wimbledon is number one from all the Grand Slams if you win it.
1: Mm. Is the crowd different at Wimbledon?
0: Different, totally. They're quiet, they understand, they know where to react, when to not react. They understand the sport very well, very well. And they just very nice and polite people, and they still make it excited, though. Exciting. It's just, it's a pleasure, really, to play in Wimbledon. It really is.
1: Mm. If you could send a message to the two players today, what would you say to them?
0: I would say to them that they should be very, very proud of themselves, what they achieved, because they both went through a very hard times in their lives already. Karolina with her injuries and Linda with her mom. And I think they should be very, very proud of themselves. And it's a pity that it cannot be that they both cannot win, you know, because they both deserve it. And I wish them all the best. And doesn't matter who won, who will win. I just think that it's amazing they achieved this. And I'm very proud of them.
2: Czech tennis star Hannah Mandlíková there speaking to Celia Hatton, and she was the last double Czech final with Martina Navratilova in 1986. The next one is on in just a few hours' time. All the details on the tennis on the BBC sports pages, they're all over it. Lots of details about the players today, the women's match of course, and tomorrow the men's, and our correspondents are at the scene with all the details. Tales.

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0: Still to come, the US government pays out to victims of the so-called Havana syndrome. But what is it? We'll hear from an electrical warfare expert. Iran's new supreme leader pledges to avenge his father's killing as Donald Trump promises to decimate Iran if there's an assassination attempt against him. That's the backdrop to peace talks in Oman. And it's England v Norway at the World Cup. We'll get match analysis after the news.
1: BBC News with Govinda Gill. Iran's foreign minister is in Oman for the latest negotiations on the conflict with the United States. Abbas Araghchi said Iran had kept its word on the agreement that formed the basis of the earlier ceasefire. An American delegation is also expected to go to Oman, but it isn't clear whether they'll hold talks with the Iranians. The Trump administration has issued subpoenas to several New York Times journalists who reported on security concerns involving the new Air Force One. The paper said the plane, which was given to President Trump by Qatar, lacked some important security features. The US government has made the first ever compensation payments to people affected by a mysterious illness known as Havana syndrome. American diplomats reported falling ill and hearing piercing sounds at night in 2016. Ukraine's President Volodymyr Zelensky says 11 people were injured in the latest overnight Russian bombardment of Kyiv. Officials say further strikes in the Odessa region killed two people. A speedboat carrying tourists from India has capsized off southern Vietnam, killing at least 15 people. A search operation is continuing. Mali's army is carrying out operations in the north after retaking the town of Anaefis from Tuareg separatists and Islamist fighters. Reports say the separatists withdrew on Friday after being pushed back by Malian troops supported by Russia's Africa Corps. 10 newly identified victims of the Srebrenica genocide have been laid to rest in Bosnia as the country marks the 31st anniversary of the atrocity. More than 8,000 Bosnian Muslims were massacred by Bosnian Serb forces. Two Czech tennis players will face each other in the women's singles final at Wimbledon today. Karolina Muchová and Linda Noskova will compete for their first Grand Slam. BBC News.
0: Welcome back to NewsHour. Now, the US government has issued the first ever compensation payments to personnel affected by the so-called Havana syndrome, the mysterious ailment reported by American diplomats in Cuba's capital. The US Department of Defense said it had dispersed nearly $3 million in compensation. We're joined now live by Dr. Thomas Withington, who's an analyst with the defense think tank, the Royal United Services Institute, specializes in electronic warfare, radar and military communications. Dr. Withington, what are the symptoms first of Havana syndrome broadly?
2: Well, it's delightful to be with you this afternoon. In terms of the symptoms, there's a number that seem to be fairly common. Dizziness, nausea. In some cases, we've heard of things like nosebleeds, for instance. Acute physiological discomfort is certainly the overriding one that most of the sufferers appear to have reported. And that appears to be how this syndrome sort of manifests itself, is these kind of very unpleasant physiological sensations, such as, I said, headache, nausea, that kind of thing.
0: Yeah, it's all sort of shrouded in mystery, isn't it? I mean, are these weapons legal? Because there have been reports that some sort of sound weapon may have been used when President Maduro was captured in Venezuela earlier this year.
2: It's a very good question. I think what complicates this is that we know so little about the kind of weapons that are being used, assuming they are being used, of course. Mm. You mentioned the capture of Nicolas Maduro, and we had these reports of a sonic weapon being used to aid that effort. Now, sonic weapons themselves are not new. Personally speaking, I've actually been in demonstrations where they've been used, and I can tell you they're particularly unpleasant. But my own very small and limited experience of that was not really, you know, I didn't feel any sort of nausea, or I didn't have any kind of pronounced physiological symptoms. I just didn't want to be in the area where this thing was being activated. But of course, what we know in terms of what's happening in the public domain compared to what is happening in the military domain and kind of the classified space, obviously that's a lot more mysterious, and by its very nature, it's much more difficult to get information about that.
0: Yeah, now we call it Havana syndrome, but I mean, there's never really really been proved exactly what happened to cause it, has it?
2: Again, an excellent question. And you know, something I always think about is whenever something new comes out about Havana syndrome, such as the news we've had today concerning the compensation or reports we've had in the past, every time we get one of these reports, we get a vignette of information. In many ways, we just end up with even more questions that we need to ask. So we're getting more information that's coming out, but often that is just sort of getting us deeper into the mysterious elements of this, of, well, what's actually causing it? How could it be caused? Why do some people get symptoms but other people don't? And it's really, really difficult to try and clear up those questions with any sort of definitive answers.
0: Well, thank you for helping us understand it, at least. Thank you so much for joining us, I think, from the south of France today. That's Dr. Thomas Withington there from RUSI. You're listening to NewsHour live from the BBC. I'm Rebecca Kesby. The Iranian regime has issued a written statement they say comes from the new supreme leader, Mojtaba Khamenei. In it, he pledges to avenge the killing of his father and predecessor, Ali Khamenei. The statement says the nation demands that the blood of the martyred leader and all the martyrs of those two wars by criminal disgraced perpetrators are avenged. That statement comes just hours after President Trump posted on social media that any assassination attempt against him would be met by the US military completely destroying all areas of Iran. Well, despite those angry words from both sides, peace talks are back on today in Oman. So what are the chances that they can be successful? I've been speaking to Professor Bader Al-Saif. He's assistant professor at Kuwait University.
3: Well, Rebecca, we're in a conundrum, and it speaks to the way that the MOU has come through. It was vague from the outset, and it didn't really clarify how the Strait of Hormuz was going to open. We've been hearing different narratives from the Americans and the Iranians. The American side, along with the rest of the Gulf states, talk about the freedom of navigation, unimpeded rights for ships to come through and out of an international waterway, whereas Iran wants to ensure that it keeps its leverage on the Strait of Hormuz, one that it has exercised during the war and that it found quite lucrative for it. It has yielded some results. So we're having two competing objectives that don't coexist, that can't coexist together. And that's what's been the case. Now, the shipping hasn't been coordinated fully with Iran at some points, and that's been leading to Iran's objection. Whereas from the Omani side, they've been trying to propose a route that can ease some of the shipping concerns, especially given, if you remember, the whole mining of the Iranian part of the Hormuz, the Strait of Hormuz. Mm-hmm. So we're up into a deadline, by the way, within the MOU. It mentions a 30-day deadline when it comes to demining, which is, by the way, in a few days' time.
0: Right.
3: So that could be the off-ramp for the two sides to continue peacefully and to claim that the demining hasn't taken place. That could be one idea. But I think Oman will be playing a key role, and it's the one to watch in the next hours and days.
0: Yeah. Now, you mention the tolls, effectively, that Iran is keen to keep hold of. And Iran's Fars news agency has been reporting that there could be a plan that they will put forward in these talks to strike some sort of deal with the US that would allow the strait to effectively be managed between Oman and Iran, but basically tolling oil tankers going through. How would that idea go down with the rest of the region, like Kuwait, for example? I mean, is that something the Kuwaiti authorities would be happy to go along with, or do they want to see free trade as well?
3: It goes beyond Kuwait, the Gulf states, and the region, frankly, Rebecca. This is an issue that the international community needs to be very clear on. If we're going to start tolling and adding fees, this is going to only increase a very fragile economic downturn because of the war and because of the situation globally. I think where we need to go is be very clear on how we maintain the integrity of the waterways. And what Iran is trying to do by imposing that toll is trying to add another lever of pressure to ensure that its frozen assets are given up, given back to them, and to ensure that the sanctions regimen that's been on Iran for decades also dismantles. I think that's what's at play. We need to focus on all the issues that are designed around this conflict and how we can resolve them. And the financial component from the Iranian side needs to also be put on the table.
0: Well, that's right. I mean, the reality of the situation can't be avoided by both sides. I mean, part of the reason the MOU came into being was because both sides wanted to end the war, you know, but we've had all this talk getting ever more violent in the past few days. Trump declaring the ceasefire over. We've now had the new supreme leader effectively threatening Donald Trump with assassination. Is that the reality of the relationship, or are there discussions behind the scenes that we're not hearing about?
3: Look, we're fighting different wars at the same time, and the war of narratives did not dissipate or disappear throughout this whole war from its outset and even prior. So that kind of rhetoric from both sides will continue. But I don't want to focus on that kind of rhetoric alone. We need to look at things on the ground. And rightly so, as you noted, both sides are keen on ending the conflict, but they want to end it on their own terms. And that's what's not been possible. And that's where the mediators need to come in and bridge the gaps.
0: That's Bader Al-Saif, professor at Kuwait University, speaking to us a short time ago. We can now cross to speak to Borzo Daragahi, who's an Iranian-American journalist in Paris, monitoring developments in Iran. And first of all, Borzo, I wonder if you can tell us your reading of this, what seems like a rather threatening message from the new supreme leader today, pledging to avenge the killing of his father and indeed his wife.
4: Yeah, I mean, he also said it, he couched it in religious terms and Quranic terms. He put it in the context of the themes of martyrdom in Shia Islam. And it was phrased as the duty of the nation to avenge what happened to his father and what happened to the country because of this sneak attack on Iran on February 28th. And so I think that that is important context to add to that. It wasn't like an operational command to take revenge right now.
0: Right, understood. But nonetheless, the threatening language from both sides doesn't really bode well for peace talks, do they? But I wonder if there's other things going on behind the scenes, because some of the media in the US is reporting private messages, acknowledgement from Tehran that the attacks on the three oil tankers earlier this week, which led to President Trump saying the ceasefire was over and all the latest strikes, they're saying that Tehran has acknowledged that that was a mistake and they want them to acknowledge it publicly. Do you know anything about this?
4: I don't know anything about that. And I would take that with a pinch of salt as well, because it is the Trump administration essentially leaking to CBS News that they were told this in private conversations. It just sounds very fishy. It could be that one of the mediators said, look, there is this regret on the part of the Iranians for what happened. Let's get back together. I just don't think that the Iranians are, the security forces are fractionalized to meet the narrative that the Trump administration portrayed of a rogue faction of the IRGC launching these attacks. That just does not square with reality.
0: Yeah, so in terms of the reality, when this deal was made, as we were saying to the professor before, both sides were quite keen for it to end because it's not really in Iran's interest to continue with this war, and President Trump is desperate to end it before the midterm elections.
4: Yeah, I think there is incentive on the side, on the part of both countries, to end the conflict. There is an incentive on the part of Iran to end the conflict. But there are also very strong voices inside Iran who say that ending the conflict too early was a mistake. The U.S. and the world didn't suffer enough. Israel didn't get hit hard enough. That it was a mistake, even a stab in the back for the negotiators to end the conflict and agree to this memorandum of understanding that is not worth the ink of, on the paper that it's written on. And so there is a lot of pressure on the part of Iranians to resume armed conflict, even if there is an incentive as well to end the armed conflict.
0: Very good to speak to you. Thank you so much for joining us live there. That's Borzo Daragahi there, an Iranian-American journalist currently in Paris monitoring developments there. Those peace talks, we understand, getting underway in Oman today. Now, Now, here in the UK, there is profound shock across the political spectrum after the murder of a former government minister, Anne Widdecombe. Police have released a 26-year-old man who was arrested yesterday, saying he's no longer part of the investigation. As the investigation continues, the killing has horrified local people. Anne Widdecombe was 78 years old. She lived alone in an idyllic village in Devon, just on the edge of Dartmoor, which is a national park. And police aren't saying much about a possible motive. It's not yet known whether it could have been a political motive. We're joined now live by our British politics correspondent, Rob Watson. First, Rob, the circumstances of this death and the investigation so far.
5: Yes, well, the police have now said, Rebecca, that they believe that she was killed not on Thursday, as perhaps had originally been thought, because that was when the ambulance services discovered her body after they were alerted by a carer, and that's when the police were involved. But the police now say they believe that the attack happened, a brutal attack, around about Wednesday lunchtime, UK time. Now, they said they had released someone who they had thought had named as a suspect in the murder this morning. They say that they are still looking for someone. That person was 26 and white, and that is still the profile of the person they are looking for. They say that the investigation is proceeding at pace. That's the kind of language that the police always use. But, I mean, as of yet, no idea, no further arrests, and no idea of motive whatsoever.
0: I mean, Anne Widdecombe was a very well-known figure in politics for decades, really. She was a Conservative MP for many years, more recently associated with Nigel Farage's Reform Party. She did have very strong views, but I mean, even people who didn't agree with her liked her personally, and she did very well on TV shows.
5: Yes, I mean, I guess that's what really brought her to the public's attention. She'd been a robustly right-wing politician for many years, Rebecca. She was very much, to set her in context, she was socially conservative, she was against abortion, she was in favour of the death penalty, she thought that maybe one day there would be a cure for homosexuality, she was very much in favour of Brexit. But I guess, you know, what gave her a second lease on life was appearing in these reality TV shows. One was Strictly Come Dancing and the other one was something called Celebrity Big Brother. And I guess what appealed in both her political life and in the reality TV life was that she had a certain authenticity. You know, I mean, she didn't beat about the bush. Unlike a lot of politicians where they give mealy-mouthed answers. I know this from personal experience in interviewing her. You knew exactly where you stood with her.
0: And a good sense of humour as well. But one thing that's really shocking and quite frightening local people, I suspect, is that she, despite having a large personality, was absolutely tiny. I mean, she was barely 5 foot tall. And this area of Devon that she lived in has got a really low crime rate, hasn't it?
5: It really has. I mean, you couldn't imagine somewhere, it's near where I go on my annual holiday, so I know the area well. I mean, you couldn't imagine a place where you'd be least likely to expect any kind of crime, never mind murder. I mean, people don't tend to lock their doors, people don't tend to lock their cars very much. And you know, in the whole of 2025 in Devon, which is in the southwest of England, there were just 9 homicides. So I think it gives you an idea of how incredibly rare this is.
0: Well, that police investigation continues, Rob. Thanks so much for joining us with the latest on that. The murder, it seems, of Anne Widdecombe, former government minister here in the UK.
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0: Our top story this hour, hundreds of firefighters are still battling to contain wildfires in the southeast of Spain. Earlier, we heard from one resident.
1: We thought there was a cloud in the sky because the sun suddenly went in and there was just a lot of smoke billowing up behind the hills. That particular day, it was also very hot, bouncing off 40 degrees and there was swirling hot winds. So the fire actually caught very quickly. With the wind, the way it was very, very scary thinking, you know, it would actually come towards us.
0: Other headlines, Iran's foreign minister is in Oman to hold talks with mediators after renewed fighting flared up this week with the United States. And the Trump administration has issued subpoenas to New York Times journalists who reported on security concerns about a plane he was given by the president of Qatar. You're with NewsHour Live with me, Rebecca Kesby, and it is with complete BBC impartiality that I turn to our final item this hour, the next quarterfinal match at the Men's Football World Cup later today between England and Norway. It's being billed as something of a grudge match going back 1,000 years to when marauding Vikings repeatedly invaded these isles. That's before they all assimilated into the local population and everyone made friends. There's been a lot of friendly banter heading into this match, let's put it that way. We've got two fans live on the line. Joachim Rodron was lucky enough to win tickets to see Norway play in the World Cup. He's now back at home in Oslo and joins us. And Andy Milne is an England fan who joins us from Miami because, and I hope I'm reading my notes correctly here, because it says here that you sold your house, Andy, to get the cash to follow England to the World Cup. Is that true?
2: It's a story that's doing the rounds. I took early retirement and I had a second house, which was always an investment. And we have sold that one and some of the money is being used to fund my travels.
0: Okay, so, yes. So it's partly true. Okay, very good.
2: Partly true, but don't worry, I do have a place to live.
0: And Joachim, you were lucky enough to win tickets. Talk us through that.
3: Yeah, it was the sort of a cooperation with Visa. I was obviously one of the cooperators with FIFA. So I just applied for the group stage games for Norway, and luckily I was granted two tickets. So full perfection in my part. So I was lucky enough to bring my father-in-law on the trip. So we had a really nice time.
0: Very good call to take the father-in-law. I'm sure that will go well in the years to come. And how has your experience been in the United States?
3: It was incredible. We skipped the first game against Iraqi. Unfortunately, the dates didn't align with us. So we went to the Senegal game and we flew over New York. And just the sight of the massive building there was incredible. And of course, we were lucky enough to be there at the same time as thousands of Norwegian rode at the Times Square. So
0: and
3: it
0: did
3: was
0: you?
3: We didn't participate in that rowing, but we were walking with our Norway shirts down the streets and everybody just walked up to us and said, "Oh, are you those crazy rowing guys? We support you. We hope you beat France. We hope you beat Senegal." So that was fun.
0: And Andy, how do you assess the mood there in the United States? Because some people, you know, were worried that it hasn't had the background that many European or South American countries have had, a love affair with football. But there does seem to have been quite a lot of enthusiasm in the States.
2: It's been great over here. This is my 10th World Cup, and every World Cup that you go to, the local populace, they're really desperate to show you just
0: enthusiasm in the States.
2: It's been great over here. This is my 10th World Cup, and every World Cup that you go to, the local populace, they're really desperate for to show you just how great their country is, and it's exactly the same here. Also,

0: England fan, and many of our listeners will be aware of the phrase 60 years of hurt now. It's 60 years since England last won the World Cup. Can they do it this year?
1: Look, we've got a great team. We certainly can. I think that all England fans come to tournaments nowadays with a huge amount of optimism, sort of tinged with
0: a dose of
1: reality. and expectation. We've got a great team, and we're right in the mix. There's only six teams left in the tournament now, and we're one of them.
0: Joachim, I mentioned the friendly banter leading into this. There's been all sorts of brilliant memes about your front man, Haaland, Erling Haaland, who's really captured the imaginations of people. Coming up with AI images of him dressed as a marauding Viking. It's kind of captured the imagination. Can he do it for your team tonight?
2: He certainly can. I think he's proven now in the Premier League, and of course with the both the qualification, I think he scored twice as many goals as the second one, amongst them Harry Kane in the qualification. So he definitely has the quality to shoot Norway through. But of course, it's 11 against 11, so anything can happen within those 90 minutes or 120 if it's extra time. So we'll just have to wait and see, I guess.
0: Well, there's a lot of anticipation here in the office, and apparently extra time is doing the rounds. People do think it could go to extra time, Andy. How are your nerves ahead of this match?
1: My nerves are ahead of just about every single knockout match, afraid. But I think we've got it. I think we've got it in us. I'm quietly confident that we're going to come through. Erling Haaland is he's an absolute monster.
0: in a good way.
1: The debate at the moment is who would win in a fight, Erling Haaland or Thor. And Erling Haaland is the name that's coming out on top. So we're hoping that we can subdue him and cut through this.
0: I mean, he's a spectacular player, Joachim. I mean, part of it obviously is the skill and the drive, but he's also really fast.
2: Yeah, it's incredible that you don't really see that often that you have a fast, tall and strong player who is also technical. That is very rare. So I don't think we'll see anyone like that, especially in Norway, for many, many years to come. That's for sure.
0: And for the English side, Andy, Harry Kane has been dressed up as an Anglo-Saxon through a lot of this week leading into this match with a helmet ready to take on the marauding Vikings. He's been in the game for many years now. How do you rate his chances tonight?
1: Harry Kane is just magnificent. I mean, you look at the number of goals that he's scored, and he's way ahead of any other previous English goal scorer. We've got a great team. I think we're more worried about our defence. We've got injuries, and we've got people who are out.
0: Red card, of course, controversially. Yep.
1: Yeah. Well, and that red card has been extended for two games now. So I don't think Donald Trump's going to come in and remove that one for us, unfortunately. We're a little bit worried about defensively how we're going to line up, but it could be a very high-scoring game, this one.
0: Well, just very briefly then, your predicted score. Andy first.
1: I am quietly confident. I'm going to go for 2-0 to England.
0: OK, Joachim?
2: My guess is 2-2 in ordinary time and 3-2 in extra time.
0: 2-2
2: in the ordinary 90
0: no,
2: minutes.
0: No, 3-2 to who? Who's the winner?
2: Norway, of course.
0: Oh, well, we'll have to see about that. Good luck to both teams.
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1: After the news, in Mexico, a mysterious vigilante has been nicknamed Batman after repeatedly hunting down people accused of stealing motorbikes. And that takes us on a mission through the unexpected lands of science. From a real human superpower, echolocation, to a psychology experiment which answers the question, how do people behave when Batman walks onto a train? Plus, we track down the real Batman. Seriously, this guy had the nickname long before our motorbike thief vigilante. And finally, I admit something I struggle with as a science journalist, and we all have a chat about what to do about it. All that and more coming up on Unexpected Elements.
2: BBC News with Govinda Gill. Iran's foreign minister is in Oman as mediators try to find a way to end the war with the United States. Iranian media say Abbas Araghchi will discuss the passage of ships through the Strait of Hormuz after fighting resumed over the vital waterway this week. Here's BBC Persian's Kasra Naji.
3: The Iranians always blame Americans for anything that goes wrong in that part of the world, especially now with this memorandum of understanding. But the Iranian side also is, of course, to blame. As part of this MOU, they're supposed to keep the Strait of Hormuz open to comings and goings of ships, and they haven't. They have fired at the ships there. But the core problem is that that memorandum of understanding, the wording is so vague that you can read anything from it.
2: The Trump administration has issued subpoenas to several New York Times journalists after they reported on security concerns involving the new Air Force One. The paper reported this week that the jet, a gift to President Trump from Qatar, lacked some advanced security features of its predecessor, including anti-missile capabilities. It said the Secret Service requested the new plane be switched as a security precaution for part of President Trump's trip to the NATO summit in Ankara. Ukraine's President Volodymyr Zelensky says 11 people were killed in the latest overnight Russian bombardment of Kyiv. There were also strikes in the Odessa region. Danny Eberhard reports.
4: President Zelensky posted video of firefighters at the smouldering remains of smashed buildings in Kyiv. He said the attacks had damaged civilian infrastructure, residential buildings, offices and a seminary. In Odessa, the regional governor spoke of damage to civilian infrastructure, residences and a medical clinic. Russia has a very different take. Its Ministry of Defense said sites for the production and storage of drones had been hit in Kyiv, as well as port infrastructure in the Odessa region.
2: 10 newly identified victims of the Srebrenica genocide have been laid to rest in Bosnia as the country marks the 31st anniversary of the atrocity. Thousands of people gathered for the funeral prayer and religious burials at the Srebrenica Memorial Centre. In 1995, more than 8,000 Bosnian Muslims were massacred by Bosnian Serb forces. Luis Krišok is acting High Representative for Bosnia and Herzegovina.
5: Svaka žrtva imala ime.
6: Every victim had a name, a family, a life, and a future that were taken away from them. Today, we pay tribute to the victims of the Srebrenica genocide and share the pain of their families, whose loss can never be compensated. We have a duty, both to those who came before us and to those who come after us, to preserve the truth and support peace and reconciliation.
2: World News from the BBC. The US government has made the first ever compensation payments to people affected by a mysterious illness known as Havana syndrome. American diplomats stationed in the Cuban capital first reported falling ill and hearing piercing sounds at night in 2016. Other symptoms including nosebleeds, headaches and vision problems. Uganda has begun an emergency relief operation in the northeastern Karamoja region after 16 people died from hunger due to a prolonged drought. The Prime Minister, Robina Nabanja, says her office will seek cabinet approval on Monday to buy more supplies for affected areas. A passenger who was reportedly nearly sucked out of a window on a Ryanair flight from Greece to Germany is still in hospital. Doctors say the 61-year-old man who was next to a window which dislodged is being treated for shock and friction burns. Ryanair has not confirmed the cause of the incident. Officials in southern Spain say emergency teams finally have the upper hand over the raging wildfires that have killed at least a dozen people this week. Two people have been arrested for disobeying continuing evacuation orders in one of the worst hit areas, Los Gallados. Guy Hedgeco reports from Almería.
7: Around 500 firefighters have been struggling to bring under control the fire that began in a rural area of the province of Almería on Thursday. In the last few hours, weather conditions have improved, with a slight drop in temperature. However, there are still fears that the number of dead could increase, with 23 people still unaccounted for. Although the identities of the 12 victims have not yet been confirmed, most of them are believed to be foreign. The cause of the fire is still not clear. The local government has said a damaged power cable might be to blame. However, the electricity company Endesa said the cable was out of use.
2: That's the latest world news from the BBC.
1: So this week I had a fun debate with my friends, one that I've had many times before, but somehow it never gets old. If you could have one superpower, what would it be? Popular answers include teleportation, flying, and invisibility. Invisibility probably came out on top, until someone pointed out that if your eyes are also invisible, light would need to pass straight through them so you wouldn't be able to see anything. So many switched to flying. But that turns out to be less appealing when you remember that birds need hollow, air-filled bones and enormous chest muscles to take flight. Fine. No flying. So finally, most of us settled on teleportation. Until a physicist in the room started asking awkward questions about the Earth rotating, orbiting the sun, and hurtling through space. If your teleportation device got the calculations slightly wrong, you might not only arrive in Paris, but you might arrive in Paris travelling at several hundred kilometres an hour. Sometimes being a pedant really spoils the fun. I'm Caroline Steele from the BBC World Service. This is Unexpected Elements.

0: As always, I'm joined by a couple of wonderful international journalists. In Nairobi, Kenya, we have Phyllis Mwati. Welcome, Phyllis.
1: Thank you, Caroline, for having me in Hujambo.
0: And joining us all the way from up north in Nunavut, Canada, it's Maral Jamal. Hi, Maral.
2: Hi, Caroline. Thanks for having me.
0: Now, both of you, I of course need to ask you, what superhero skill would you choose?
1: Okay, so I'd choose flying because, you know, it lets me travel much faster, reach places. Of course, the amazing views, seeing the world from the sky would be a unique and beautiful experience. So I choose flying.
0: Interesting. So you wouldn't go for the ease of teleportation?
1: No.
0: You're happy to put in the work?
1: Yeah.
0: You're happy to have hollow bones?
1: Yes.
0: All for the joy of flying.
1: And the views.
0: Yeah, and the views. I agree. What about you, Maral?
2: I think I would choose teleportation because my family is halfway across the world. So I would take the risk of doing some damage, but like be able to go see them whenever I want.
0: Oh, that's really nice. And also, I guess you could teleport somewhere strategically, like into the middle of a field. So it doesn't matter if you've got your calculations slightly wrong. You don't end up accidentally teleporting into a wall.
2: Yeah.
0: Perfect answers. So this is the science show inspired by the news. Every week we take a headline and follow it somewhere unexpected, uncovering the science hiding underneath it. We may not have X-ray vision or the ability to fly, but making sense of science is our superpower. We always start with a story from the news, though, and this week, something a bit offbeat caught our eye.
3: In Mexico, where a rise in motorcycle thefts has led an unidentified individual to take matters into their own hands.
4: A faceless vigilante has been roaming the streets, hunting down motorbike thieves in the dead of night. Five alleged thieves were found tied to public lampposts. The mysterious figure has been dubbed the Mexican Batman. An investigation has been launched to find the mystery suspect.
0: In the city of Lagos de Monero in Mexico, a mysterious vigilante has been nicknamed Batman after repeatedly hunting down people accused of stealing motorbikes. And instead of quietly handing suspects over to the police, he's been taping them to lampposts and leaving a sign accusing them of theft. And now is probably a good time to point out that the BBC does not endorse vigilanteism of any type, even involving superheroes. Phyllis, you're up first. Where's the science with this one?
1: Okay, now, Caroline, talking about superheroes, most of us know that they want to make the world a better place, right? So this got me thinking about, you know, a whole area of actual psychology research on what's called prosocial behavior. And I want to pose this to you, Caroline. Do you know about this term? Have you heard about it?
0: I've heard about it. I couldn't give you an exact definition, but it's something to do with sort of acting in a less selfish way, a more sort of community-focused way, right?
1: Yes, you are correct. So it's the term that psychologists use for actions intended to benefit someone else. You know, so it's anything from helping a stranger pick up their shopping to offering a seat on a crowded train.
0: So basically being a good human.
1: Mm-hmm. So now, Caroline and Miral, I want you to imagine you are from work, you know, you're using your usual train and you're staring out of the window. And at the next stop, you see who? You see Batman getting on. Not the real Batman, but, you know, just someone dressed as him. This is exactly the situation that researchers used in Milan. So what do? They set up to conduct an experiment to see whether a small shock, you know, could trigger prosocial behavior. Now, these researchers carried out this experiment on the Milan metro. They had a woman who looked heavily pregnant get on the train. And then in half the cases, they had a man who was dressed as Batman get on with the woman. Okay, so the aim was to see if people would give up their seats for the pregnant woman more if Batman was present or not.
0: Interesting. Okay, what did they find?
1: Now imagine this. Without Batman, passengers offered their seats in about 38% of journeys. But with Batman present, that figure increased to around 67%. Now, researchers theorize that this is because seeing something surprising makes us pay more attention to our surroundings. So we are more likely to engage in prosocial behavior.
0: Interesting. Okay, so maybe you're more likely to notice Batman, and therefore you're more likely to notice the pregnant woman that got on with him, and then you're more likely to give up your seat.
1: Yes. So also there are the researchers' interpretation that because many people they interviewed afterwards, those who gave up their seats said that They didn't even notice Batman. So now they theorize this was an unconscious thing. You know, they unconsciously registered something different on the train, and it made them change their behavior. But again, Caroline, we need to stress that that's their interpretation. This study only shows people are more likely to give up their seats, but not why.
0: I can imagine I might also be more likely to give up my seat if Batman gets on a train, because everyone will be sort of looking at Batman and aware of each other, and maybe you're more likely to act in a pro-social way if you're conscious of other people watching you. So maybe the kind of social pressure makes people give up their seat as well. What do you both think you would do if you were part of this experiment? If you were sat on a train and you saw Batman get on, do you think you'd be more likely to give up your seat?
2: Yeah, it's an interesting question. I definitely think I would be likelier to give up my seat, because I think of all the times I take the train when I'm in another city and pay no attention. But every time I'm like on a train with my friends, suddenly everything is more vivid and I'm more aware and just paying attention to the environment more. So I think sometimes there are people who bring your environment into focus a lot more. And in this instance, it's Batman, and I could totally see myself being more aware of my environment. And if I saw someone who needed a seat, almost doing that unconsciously a bit more.
1: Yeah. So I also think I would, but then I don't really associate this with Batman, because, for example, in Kenya, it's really common for people to give up their seats on public transport out of respect or to help someone they think deserves it. And I think we've grown up to that. So I think generally, if I would see the pregnant woman without even seeing the Batman, I would definitely give up my seat.
0: Oh, thank you for this. So next time I see Batman on a train, I'll watch to see if people start giving up their seats. Miral, you're up next. Where are we going?
2: So I went in a completely different direction from Phyllis. The path that I want to take you guys on is echolocation. I'm wondering if you guys have heard of that.
0: Yes, I have. So echolocation is something that bats and I think over 1,000 other species do. So they basically make a noise and then detect sound waves reflecting off objects and use those reflected waves to build a picture of the environment around them.
2: Yeah, it's interesting because echolocation is used by animals, but it's also used by people. So I want to talk about human echolocation. And I believe, Caroline, you've tried this as well.
0: Yes, I have. It was for a show I did years ago. And basically, I had to talk and walk towards a wall and try and work out where the wall was based on the sound of my voice. And I was convinced that I was going to slam headfirst into this wall. But actually, I found it quite easy to work out where the wall was. I was really surprised by the fact I could get any information out of the sort of reflections of my voice. And I still find it incredible that this is something that humans are capable of. I really thought it was reserved for bats.
2: Yeah, so it's so interesting because not only can humans learn to echolocate, they can do it in 10 weeks. And people can essentially learn to tell how far away things are and even what materials objects are made of. And it's been known about since the 1950s and has allowed people to learn how to rock climb, mountain bike, and rollerblade. People in general use either their bodies or external devices to make a sound, sometimes using their tongues or mobility sticks. Women are even wearing high heels to use the clicking sound to be able to echolocate.
0: Okay, I feel like I should give this a go sat at my desk in the studio. So in front of me, I've got a laptop and two screens, which is quite a reflective surface. So I'm going to shut my eyes and click and see if I can get a sense of where they are. Okay. Oh, no, I've forgotten how to click with my tongue. Okay, right, that was me facing a screen. Let me try facing the other way, see if that feels different. Ooh. Okay, I think I can notice a bit of a difference. When I click facing the screen, the click sounds louder to me. Okay. Phyllis, do you want to give that a go and see if you look as embarrassing as I did?
1: Yes, yes, let me try.
0: (clears You're a good clicker, Phyllis.
1: I'm a good clicker, but I'm not good at echolocation. I feel like it's all the same.
0: It sounds the same?
1: Yes, to me it sounds the same.
2: So we actually have what an expert sounds like echolocating. Both of you did a good job, but let's hear that so it gives you a better idea of what it might sound like.
0: Oh, we need more clicks. I don't think I have the tongue muscle for this.
1: It's faster.
0: Okay, so back to the science. What do we know about what's going on inside people's brains when they're echolocating?
2: During brain scans, participants showed increased auditory cortex activation in response to sound in general, as well as higher gray matter density in auditory areas. But also, both blind and sighted people displayed responses to echoes in their visual cortex.
0: Interesting. Okay, so even though people are doing this without any sight, they're still sort of activating the area of their cortex associated with sight. Listeners, do you use echolocation or have you been inspired to give it a go? Let us know any tips and let us know how you got on. You can email us unexpected@bbc.co.uk or WhatsApp +44 330 678 3080. Still to come, we're joined by a real life Batman. I'm being deadly serious. That's coming up after this.
4: Hello, Ella here with this week's Unexpected Elements quiz, inspired by the Dark Knight himself, Batman. When Bruce Wayne disguises himself as Batman, he dons a dashing cape and iconic mask with bat ears. But superheroes like Batman are not the only ones who wear disguises. This behaviour is rife in the animal kingdom, and disguises range from innocuous to the downright bizarre. Of course, we are going to ask you about the bizarre ones. So, my question for you is, which animal disguises itself with the body parts of other animals? Is it A, a crab, B, a gecko, or C, a caterpillar? Which animal disguises itself with the body parts of other animals? A, a crab, B, a gecko, C, a caterpillar. See if you can find the truth among our decoys, and I'll be back with the answer soon.
0: You're listening to Unexpected Elements from the BBC World Service, where we find the science hiding in plain sight. This week, an alleged motorbike thief vigilante, dubbed Mexico's Batman, has us discussing superhero science. But the nickname Batman belonged to another long before this news story. Dr. Rodrigo Medellin is Senior Professor of Ecology at the National Autonomous University of Mexico, and he is Mexico's original Batman. That's Bat, space, man. Rather than fighting criminals, Rodrigo has spent decades fighting for the conservation of bats, and he's with us now. Welcome, Rodrigo.
5: Thank you, Caroline.
0: So before we dive straight into this interview, Phyllis Morale, I think we should have a quick chat about how we feel about bats.
1: I think I find bats frightening simply because they are unfamiliar and they're active at night when I'm not. So I am open to learning more about them.
2: I actually think bats are so cute. I'm like, I want to know more about you. We could be pals.
0: That's very cute. So, Rodrigo, bats often have quite a negative public image. Why do you think they sort of get such bad press?
5: There's a group of animals that nobody likes: snakes, spiders, scorpions, bats. But none of those do more for your everyday well-being than bats. So why did this happen? It's a series of issues, but it's the fact that they are nocturnal. And also our very good friend Bram Stoker, when he was writing his wonderful novel Dracula, up to that moment, the reputation of bats in cultures around the world, from China to Mexico, etc., was really positive. But then he decided that his vampire needed to fly long, long distances, and he chose a bat. And then from there, everything else came crashing down.
2: I was wondering about this, like, common fear that people have, which is that bats give you rabies. Should we be that scared of bats that we completely avoid them at all costs?
5: To this day, 99% of the unfortunate human cases of rabies are caused by unvaccinated dogs or cats. And the remaining 1% is caused by rabid foxes or raccoons, and eventually every once in a while, a bat or two. So it's been grossly exaggerated. But because rabies is a lethal disease, we cannot run any risk. If a bat has come into your home, don't touch it with your bare hand. Put a box on top and then a cardboard behind it underneath, and then just take it to the window and let it go.
0: You mentioned that bats do a lot for us. What do bats do for us? I mean, I guess they're part of the food chain, but what else?
5: Number one is pest control. 3 out of every 4 species of bats feed on insects. If you're going to eat anything based on corn or rice or wheat, you are connected to bats, because bats give us about 20 to 30% of those crops. Without them, the pests would eat that 20 to 30%. Number two, seed dispersal. There's many plants in the world, mostly tropical plants, that depend on bats for their dispersal of their seeds. The third benefit that we have is pollination. There's many plants that are either ecologically or economically important for bats. What can I say, Caroline? I'm a Mexican. And if you start thinking of a drink that really epitomizes the Mexican spirit, it's tequila, right? Well, guess what? We have tequila thanks to bats pollinating this giant humongous plant called agave. And those agaves flower once in their life and then they die. And if bats are not around, bye-bye agaves and bye-bye tequila.
0: Which bat is this that's pollinating agave for tequila?
5: This is the lesser long-nosed bat, or as Sir David Attenborough named him, the tequila bat.
0: I've heard a little bit about the lesser long-nosed bat. Doesn't it have a sort of an epic migration journey?
5: It's an incredibly epic migration. The migration takes them from central and southern Mexico to extreme northern Mexico and the southwest of the United States, flying more than 1,700 kilometers, an animal that weighs only 27 grams. It's only the females that migrate. The males stay behind on the beach of central and southern Mexico, scratching their bellies, saying good luck with the baby.
1: So how do scientists study them and know all these things about them without really disturbing them?
5: It is a challenge. In fact, we continue to learn a lot as technology develops to follow them in their migrations. Right now, we're starting with a new technology, which is if your cell phone has the location on, that tag that the bats is carrying on their back is going to use your phone to connect to the satellite and send the location. And that is letting us know which are the stepping stone caves that they use on the way up or down.
0: So you've spent decades working on bat conservation. Is there a species that you're particularly worried about at the moment, or are bats thriving?
5: Well, there's many species, unfortunately, that still remain endangered of extinction. We've been working for the conservation of them, including the lesser long-nosed bat or the tequila bat. And it was the first mammal to ever be delisted because of a recovery program in Mexico in 2014. But then there's others, like the tiny little flat-headed bat, a bat no bigger than my thumb, that was declared extinct in 1996. And then in 2004, we were in the area where this species lives, and we decided to set up mist nets to catch whatever bat we were able to catch there. And we found, to our amazement, 8 of this supposedly extinct species. You can imagine the tequila flowed that night, right? So now we have a recovery plan going.
0: I really want to know if you've got pet bats or if you've ever kept bats.
5: I started at a very, very, very early age. And in those years, yes, I brought bats to the family home, including the amazing vampire bats. From more than 1,500 species of bats in the world, only 3 eat blood. But they're so fascinating. They are probably the only bat that I have seen that actually makes eye contact with you.
0: But how did you feed them? Did you offer up an arm?
5: Almost. Actually, one time I did that, but I went to the vet school at the University of Mexico. I asked, can I bleed a cow from one of those big bays that they have in their bellies? I brought that to my home, and I took my mom's ice trays from the freezer, removed the ice, replaced it with blood, and put them back in the ice chest. And then I would thaw one ice cube of blood per vampire per night. Problem solved.
0: Oh my gosh, I'm also just picturing your poor mum going to get some ice on a hot day and being like, oh, there's no cubes of ice, there's only cubes of blood.
5: But they would still let me do that, you know. My dad was in the ice cream business, and sometimes I would have a dead bat and I would put it in an ice cream pot, you know, in the freezer. And my brother's friends would go, I want some ice cream, and they would find a bat.
0: Fantastic. Thank you so much for joining us, Rodrigo. You just radiate bat love. It's lovely. It's been great talking to you.
5: Thank you for having me.
0: So a hunt for a Mexican vigilante targeting suspected motorbike thieves led us to track down the real Mexican Batman. And we've uncovered a real-life human superpower, echolocation. Plus, we finally know what happens when Batman gets on a train. People are more likely to give up their seat. But don't leave us just yet. Coming up, what do a barcode and a spoonful of soil have in common? We'll have the answer for you after this.
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9: BBC News with Govinda Gill. The Iranian foreign minister is in Oman as mediators try to find a way to end the US-Iran war. Iranian media says Abbas Araghchi will discuss the passage of ships through the Strait of Hormuz after fighting over the vital waterway resumed this week. American negotiators are also due in Oman. The Trump administration has issued subpoenas to several New York Times journalists after they reported on security concerns involving the president's new Air Force One plane. The National Press Club described the subpoenas as an extraordinary assault on the freedom of the media. 10 newly identified victims of the Srebrenica genocide have been laid to rest in Bosnia as the country marks the 31st anniversary of the atrocity. Thousands of people gathered for funeral prayers and religious burials at the Srebrenica Memorial Centre. Uganda has begun the emergency relief operation in the northeastern Karamoja region after 16 people died from hunger due to prolonged drought. Farmers have reported heavy losses after months of little or no rain. Officials in southern Spain say emergency teams finally have the upper hand over the raging wildfires that have killed at least a dozen people this week. Calmer winds, increased humidity and cooler temperatures have helped change the momentum. A passenger who was reportedly nearly sucked out of a window on a Ryanair flight from Greece to Germany is still in hospital. Doctors say the 61-year-old man who was next to a window which broke is being treated for shock and friction burns. At the Wimbledon tennis tournament, two Czech players will face each other in the women's singles final today. Karolina Muchová and Linda Noskova will compete to win their first Grand Slam. It will be the third time in 4 years that a Czech player will win the women's title.
0: This is Unexpected Elements from the BBC World Service, the science show that takes inspiration from the news. I'm Caroline Steele in Cardiff in Wales, and with me are...
1: Phyllis Moite in Nairobi, Kenya.
2: And Maral Jamal in Nunavut, Canada.
0: Now, the three of us are journalists. We watch and add to the stories that reach people around the world every week. And next up is a chance for one of us to highlight a story that they feel has unjustly gone under the radar of global news. Panelists are also offered a tempting bonus point if they can link their unsung science story to the theme of the show. Although, I should say, bonus points are worthless and come with absolutely no reward. Maral, I think you're up this week. What have you got? And can you link it to this week's theme?
2: So I don't think I'm going to be able to link it to the theme, but I did want to talk about a really cool story from here in Nunavut. And I want to talk about how eDNA is being used to map the biodiversity of the Arctic Ocean.
0: Okay, so I have to start with asking you, what is eDNA? It makes me think of, I don't know, like electronic DNA?
2: Not quite. It's environmental DNA, which is essentially genetic material shed by all organisms. So fish, birds, insects, microbes, everything we shed into the environment, from feces to skin to tissues and mucus, all of this is known as environmental DNA or eDNA. And it's interesting because researchers are using it as a snapshot to know what organisms or what microbes exist in the Arctic Ocean, how many of them there are, and what problems they can help us solve when it comes to the Arctic Ocean and our oceans in a larger sense.
0: So how do you use eDNA to map biodiversity in the Arctic Ocean?
2: The researchers that I spoke with at the University of Calgary, they collected water samples over 6 years and from different locations along the Arctic Ocean aboard the Amundsen Icebreaker. And they're doing both DNA sequencing and identifying particularly the microbes or animals that are important to the communities in Nunavut and the Canadian Arctic.
0: So when they've collected all this information, what do the scientists do with it?
2: The information that these researchers had, they took that back to communities on the ground. So for example, the data that they collected or the microbes that they collected along the coast of like Cambridge Bay in Nunavut, they took that back to the communities and said, hey, here's like the microbes that we found in the water samples that we collected. And do you have any issues that you want to address? Or do you have any questions about this? And the community said, well, we're seeing that our musk ox is struggling a bit. Can you help make the connection? And so the connection they made was that there are parasites in the water that are unique to the environment in Cambridge Bay. And that's affecting the health of the musk ox that is, you know, using the water or, you know, living alongside this water in Cambridge Bay as well.
0: Interesting. So lots of important information, really.
2: Yeah. And eDNA is a pretty simple and like pretty well-used system, but it's been interesting because it's coming into the Arctic now, in some ways, at least in the Canadian Arctic, you know, because it's so difficult to travel to communities here. And a lot of the biodiversity that we deal with are like, you know, animals that need to be protected and that are important to communities. You're not always going to be able to look at a musk ox and know what's wrong with it or have samples from the musk ox itself. So eDNA that's collected from the environment around a muskox, including the water, is one way of understanding what's happening to the muskox in a larger sense.
0: Maral, I feel bad because you've said muskox many times, so I should have asked this before, but what is a muskox? Is it an ox that smells like musk?
2: Well, I can't confirm what a musk ox smells like, but it is sort of like an ox. and it's found in the Western Arctic. So it is an animal that is quite important to Inuit communities in the Western Arctic off Nunavut, and it's used to feed communities. And muskox fur is actually like long and quite thin, so it's used, you know, for creating coats sometimes, or to use along the lines of the hood of your parka, for example. But it's mostly used in men's parka more than women's.
0: Interesting. So it's an important species in your part of the world.
2: It is, yeah.
1: So this is very interesting, because this approach, eDNA, is actually being used in Kenya. There's a pilot study that's happening in a town called Laikipia in our country. So from soil samples to measure how well dryland ecosystems are recovering. Now, instead of relying only on what the researchers can see, they are using a technique called metabarcoding. This, they do it to identify DNA from many different organisms in a single sample. So it gives the scientists a much broader picture of biodiversity, as you've said, you know, and ecosystem health. So it's already happening in these parts too.
0: So we actually talked about metabarcoding on the show a few weeks ago. So it's a new DNA sequencing technique where you can identify multiple species from one environmental sample, an environmental sample being something like a spoonful of soil, which I think is pretty cool. Thanks, Maral, and thank you, Phyllis. And now we know what a barcode and a spoonful of soil have in common. They both contain a hidden code that can tell you what's inside. We've come to the part of the show where we dig through our inbox, listen to our voice notes, and read our postcards to hear what you have to say about our past shows. Now, if you listened last week, you'll remember we shared some science jokes. One went down well, others required a bit too much explaining. Now, some of you have written in with your own comic contributions. Phyllis, could you read out this first email?
1: Yes, sure, Caroline. So this one comes to us from Pat in the UK. Vanna Heisengel, or Heisenberg, is out driving and gets stopped by the police. "Do you know how fast you are going?" asks the policeman. "Only vaguely," says Heisenberg, "but I know exactly where I am."
0: I love that one. Very nerdy, but great. Maral, I'm getting crickets from you.
2: No, that was a good one. I'm here. I think my Zoom might be blocking my quiet laughter, but that was actually a good one. It might not necessarily translate, you know, in different situations, but if you're a nerd, nerd recognizes nerd in that joke.
0: So it's based on the Heisenberg uncertainty principle, which basically says you can't know both the position of something and its exact momentum. So you can only know where something is or how fast it's going. And because Heisenberg doesn't know how fast he's going, he can know exactly where he is. I think that's a great joke. Not only is it nerdy, it's also physics, which is my favorite. So I'm giving it a 9 out of 10. What would you guys rate it?
1: Yeah. I rate it 8.5 because it's so sciencey, it's so unexpected. So yeah.
0: That's good. 8.5 is specific. I like that, Phyllis. What about you, Maral?
2: Yeah, I would go for a 9 or 9.5 as well. I should say, like, there's something nice about these nerdy jokes that you sometimes have to explain. I think there would be people who would really appreciate this joke, especially with the explanation.
0: Now, staying on themes from last week, we also talked about the difficulties of having a period in space, which women have experienced. And we also talked about the challenges of having a baby in space, which no one has yet experienced. Now, David in Belgium wrote in to share a hole in the plan to eventually colonize Mars. He puzzles. Shall I read this, or does anyone else want to give it a go? It's about SpaceX.
1: Okay, let me go. How can you plan a colony without figuring out SpaceX first? The physics alone is a logistical nightmare. Newton's third law basically is the first problem. Plus, I read that recent studies show that microgravity makes human sperm completely lose its sense of direction.
0: Interesting. Thanks so much for getting in touch, David. So we've actually covered this sperm research on unexpected elements before. As David said, sperm orientation and navigation are seriously disrupted when in reduced gravity. And that sounds like it's probably a problem for fertilization. But the gravity on Mars is about a third of the strength of the gravity here on Earth, which is much better than, say, on the International Space Station, where there's basically zero gravity. So maybe that will help.
1: Okay, so what this means is that a microgravity may, you know, may affect how an embryo, if we are going deeper into this, implants and how a fetus develops microgravity.
0: Yes, sperm maybe take cues from the force of gravity acting on them in terms of which direction to swim. And if they're in microgravity, it seems that they're quite disorientated, which might be a problem for fertilization of humans in the future. So maybe we need to bring IVF to space. As for the physics of sex in space, as far as we know, no one has ever had sex in space. So maybe that's an experiment for the future.
2: I mean, if I can just say, like, I think the big challenge for me when I think about space is we have a long way to go in figuring out takeout food. And what I really, really love is takeout food of any kind on any day at any time. And just, you know, like the joy of coming home with a takeout container that sometimes has Indian food, sometimes just has fries, sometimes has onion rings. Like the thought of not having that feels just as bad as anything. Like, you know, as like more than figuring out reproduction, I'm like, what do we do about this takeout food situation that we all genuinely love?
0: I love how you're like, forget about space sex. What about space takeaways? I mean, fair. Yeah, it would be too long to order a takeaway from your local Indian restaurant. That would be a problem. Unless we got to a point where we'd colonized Mars so much that you did have a local chip shop that you could order a takeaway from. But I imagine that won't be for a long time. So I'm guessing you don't want to sign up to be the first wave of humans to head to Mars.
2: No.
0: Okay, so I think I would be weirdly quite, I mean, I'm claustrophobic, so you wouldn't be able to get me in a spaceship. But if I could teleport to Mars safely, then I think I'd be quite well suited to life on Mars because I like bland food. I like sort of gloopy food. I think I'd be quite happy living on freeze-dried food.
1: Oh.
0: I don't really like takeaways. They tend to taste of too much. So I'd be happy with my sort of bag of potato that I just add a bit of water to and I suck through a straw. Happy days.
1: Oh, wow. Another thing I think is, I heard they said a hug isn't just simple as it sounds. You know, you might want to hug someone, but gravity might push each other apart. And I love hugs. No, I won't survive.
0: That's true. Yes, we need to work out a way to hug as well. Okay, we're many, many moons away from colonizing Mars. Thank you so much to everyone who's got in touch. If you'd like to be a part of the show, then please do send us your comments, science jokes, anything really. You can email unexpected@bbc.co.uk or you can WhatsApp us on +44 330 678 3080. We'll be right back after this.
10: Ella's alter ego, Quiz Girl here, and I've come to save you with the answer to this week's quiz question. Earlier, I asked you which animal disguises itself with the body parts of other animals. A, a crab, B, a gecko, C, a caterpillar. And the answer is C, a caterpillar. This species doesn't have a scientific name yet, but is known as the bone collector caterpillar. To avoid falling prey to spiders, this caterpillar adorns its body with ant heads, fly wings, and even the molted exoskeleton of its own predator, spiders. In equally impressive fashion, the decorator crab, Stenocyanops fecata, attaches whole live sea anemones to itself, both for camouflage and because the anemones sting potential predators. Meanwhile, the gecko Europlatus fantasticus, or the satanic leaf-tailed gecko, has mastered the art of disguise by looking remarkably like a dead leaf. Well done if you got that right. If not, best luck next time.
0: We've come to the part of the show where I get to dig a bit deeper into something that's on my mind. Now, all this talk about heroes has got me thinking about my own personal heroes. And because I'm quite a nerd, they're usually scientists doing incredible work. For example, Nobel Prize winners. Here's a clip about one of my favourites on the BBC World Service's news show called NewsHour, presented by Tim Franks back in 2021.
11: He's Ardem Pataputian, who, along with his fellow American professor, David Julius, has made groundbreaking discoveries about how our sensory mechanisms operate. First, let's get the formal tribute from one of the members of the Nobel Committee, Patrick Emfors.
12: The work by David Julius and Ardem Pataputian has unlocked one of the secrets of nature by explaining the molecular basis for sensing temperature and mechanical force. This represents a foundation for our perception of temperature, heat pain, touch, and the location and movement of our body called proprioception.
0: Now, by their nature, Nobel Prizes recognize exceptional individuals. And there's no doubt that Ardem's work is exceptional. But when he was interviewed on NewsHour, he was very keen to share the credit.
13: It's not just the two of us. You know, these awards recognize just one or two people. It's just important to note that there's a whole field of researchers studying this, including the many young, talented scientists working in our laboratories to make these discoveries.
0: I thought it was really cool when I heard this. It's really nice that he sort of takes a moment to acknowledge that it's not him as a lone individual. He's part of a bigger team.
2: I kind of love that because I think that science also can take so much time, like any professional field, and to reach that level of like work or excellence, it's never just one person, you know, and it's like an entire community that gets you there. So it's just cool to hear that.
0: Yeah, and I think as journalists, we can be part of the problem. I think it's quite tempting to talk about scientists as if they're lone wolves. They're individuals that push a field forward. Think Einstein, Newton, Stephen Hawking. And this is definitely a trap that I've personally fallen into in the past. In fact, I recently learnt that my understanding of one scientist's story was missing the bigger picture. So, Maral, Phyllis, have either of you heard of Hedy Lamarr?
1: Yeah, and I'm shocked you saying scientists and then saying her name. I thought she was a movie star.
0: She is a movie star.
1: That's what I know about her.
0: Yes. So Hedy Lamarr was a Hollywood film star and a scientist or inventor. Maral, had you heard of her?
2: Again, like Phyllis, I had just heard about her in the context of films. So this is super interesting.
0: Oh, okay. Well, you guys are going to love this story. So during the Second World War, Hedy, alongside a famous composer called George Antheil, developed a frequency hopping system to prevent radio signals from being jammed.
2: That is so cool. Also, it's such an important time to be doing that work.
0: Yeah, she was very sort of her time. Have you heard of frequency hopping before?
1: I haven't.
0: Okay, so the way it works is if you've got two devices, like, say, a controller and a torpedo. I'm using the example of a torpedo because we're in World War II at this time. And the controller and the torpedo are communicating with each other using radio waves. Rather than sending messages at one frequency, which can quite easily be jammed by the enemy if they work the frequency out, instead, the two hop between different frequencies, making it very hard to pinpoint and block the message, which is a pretty clever solution, right?
1: Yeah, it is.
0: Now, I thought that the next part of Hedy and George's story was that their invention was taken up by the Navy and used during World War II. Until I came across Tony Rothman. He's a theoretical physicist who knows Hedy Lamarr and George Antheil's work inside out. Here he is.
14: George spent a considerable amount of time lobbying the Navy to use the system, but they rejected it. The only way they had to synchronize the receiver and the transmitter was to start them off at the same time. And so if anything got fouled up along the way, you know, it would just cease working. So it was not a very reliable system. No, it was completely shelved during the war.
0: So Hedy and George didn't create a system that controlled torpedoes. And although they did get a patent for their version of frequency hopping, they were far from the only ones with the idea. Here's another clip from my chat with Tony.
14: Not too long ago, a fellow named David Irvin, who's an engineer with a number of several dozen patents to his name. He's also a patent examiner who's practiced before the U.S. Patent Office. He had the wherewithal to actually look at the original documents surrounding the Lamarr Antheil patent that are in the Patent Office. And what he discovered was that, in fact, the Patent Office rejected their claim that they had invented frequency hopping. And this claim was that they had come up with this idea, which we now call frequency hopping. They said, this is our idea. The patent examiner said, no, you didn't. This has been in other patents that have fully covered this, and they named For instance, a patent by a Dutchman named Wilhelm Birches, which is another of the predecessors, and another one. And anyway, what they said, we can't allow you to make this claim in the patent. So I think that's really the end of the story, that they invented this idea. We have the primary documents, and it's in black and white. And as far as I'm concerned, as a scientist, one document is worth a million rumors.
15: That's so interesting, because this is a story I have heard over and over again as a science journalist. And I think, you know, I'm kind of sad that it's not the case that Hedy Lamarr can sort of be credited entirely for frequency hopping, because it's such a lovely story. You know, as an actress, she's a sort of unlikely character. It's nice to have a woman massively contributing to an area of science, just because, you know, in history that hasn't been recognised often. But I guess, you know, that's also not how science works, right? It's rarely one person sort of being the inventor behind something, as often lots of people contributing a little bit.
14: You know, the public imagination, you know, Hollywood movies and so forth, you know, a discovery is always made by some lone inventor, some isolated genius who says Eureka and everything is clear and, you know, does the thing from beginning to end. That's absolutely not how science works. Almost any scientific discovery or invention you can think of is made multiple times by multiple people.
0: So Hedy Lamarr is an example of an incredible human who was a cog in a big machine. So she and George did invent a version of frequency hopping, which has contributed to the Wi-Fi and Bluetooth technologies that we use today. But together, they're not the whole machine. And another example of this, which always makes me smile, is the inventor of the radio. So in the US, children in schools are taught that it's Marconi who invented the radio. Here in the UK, it's Oliver Lodge. In India, it's Jagadish Chandra Bose. In New Zealand, I think it's Ernest Rutherford. In Russia, it's Alexander Popov. I could go on. Maral Phyllis, do you know who's credited with inventing radio where you are?
1: For us, radio in Kenya, we know, we are taught from school that it wasn't invented by one person. We were told it was introduced, and we were taught it was introduced by the British colonial administration in the late 1920s. So we don't credit one person. We are told it was introduced as a broadcasting service. So there's no single individual that's credited with inventing radio in Kenya. No.
0: That's very interesting. Yeah. What about you, Maral?
2: I actually do not have the answer for this for Canada. I do know that the radio obviously played a pretty big role in Canada's presence during the Second World War, and also the role of Canadian journalists in bringing news from the ground back to Canadians here. But I'm not sure who Canadians credit with the creation of the radio here.
0: Interesting.
2: Canada's presence during the Second World War, and also the role of Canadian journalists in bringing news from the ground back to Canadians here. But I'm not sure who Canadians credit with the creation of the radio here.
0: Interesting. And, you know, we've said a lot of names, right? But

0: self-indulgent reflection on what it means to be a good science journalist, and sort of a reminder not to fall for saying don't let the truth get in the way of a good story. Because I think it can be tempting to almost sort of approximate things and be like, this person did this amazing thing, because that can sound like a better story than, oh, this person did this little thing, and then this person did this other little thing, and then this person did this other little thing because this person did this thing. And that can sound a bit less sort of romantic, but it's maybe a more accurate representation of science. Phyllis, what do you think?
1: No, I think I agree with you most times. And as you've said, it's a reflection to you, to me too. We just stick with one name, in fact, especially when there's been an award or something. So we stick to this person and that one person, and then we credit them and we want to talk about them and we invite them for all these interviews and all these things. But we forget that, you know, they're not alone. They have a multitude or crowds or so many people around them who are helping them.
2: I mean, even journalism is more often than not a group effort, the best journalism anyways. So I feel like we're so quick to tell stories of like the singular person or like the lone inventor, but our own work takes so many people. And so it's important to recognize that in other professions or fields as well.
0: Yes, true. I guess with journalism, you have things like someone writes an article and then their name is put on it, the byline. But actually, you know, someone might have helped them with the research. There's probably been an editor reading over the article. And I guess even here on Unexpected Elements, right, you hear our three voices. But behind us, there's a whole team, you know, doing lots of research, structuring the show, editing the show. And we credit them at the end, but you know, it's just a quick moment with their name, which in comparison to the amount of work they do, doesn't really feel like a very fair representation.
1: Yeah, and not all the time you'll get a guest like Adam in that show, BBC show, Is It NewsHour? Yeah, not all the time you'll get a guest like that who will then, you know, credit the other people. Sometimes they just go with the questions that you're asking them, and then it becomes as if it's a one-sided, or, you know, you've overlooked other people.
0: Yeah, I think Adam's moment there of sort of thanking the whole team, the whole of science behind him was really important and really cool. Right, before we get too existential, I think it's time to wrap up. And I have a favour to ask for another World Service show. So the Evidence podcast is exploring the effects of microplastics, and they need your help. If you have a question about how microplastics might be affecting our health, please send them to the.evidence@bbc.co.uk. And please do that by the 22nd of July, and they'll try to give you an answer in the show. Right, that's all we have time for. Now I want to say a huge thank you to the team. Firstly, Phyllis Mwati. Thank you, Phyllis.
1: Asante sana, Caroline. Thank you.
0: And Maral Jamal in Nunavut, Canada. Thanks so much, Maral.
2: Thanks so much, Caroline and Phyllis.
0: I'm Caroline Steele, and as I said, the three of us didn't do this alone. The team of production superheroes were producer Margaret Cecil Hawkins with Ella Hubber, Robbie Wojciechowski and Alice McKee. Studio production was provided by Divan Rose. Do join us next week for more Unexpected Elements.

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2: I'm James Reynolds. Welcome to BBC Conversations. Millions have been watching the world's best tennis players battle it out at Wimbledon. This year, an unknown British wild

0: wildcard entry, ranked well outside the top 100, has made global headlines. You can be sure that Arthur Ferry's journey to this point will have involved many sacrifices. And that is the focus of this edition. Two low-ranked players discussed the costs of trying to make it in the sport, including the emotional challenges.
1: I just missed an ex-college teammate of mine's wedding. Sometimes trying to explain to people, oh yeah, I'm not coming to that, or nope, I'm away for the next month. Those sacrifices can be telling sometimes.
0: We'll also hear from tennis coaches about keeping up morale and knowing when the time is right to call it a day with a player. That's all after the latest BBC News.
2: BBC News with David Harper. Iran's foreign minister is in Oman as mediators try to find a way to end the war with the United States. Iranian media say Abbas Araghchi will discuss the passage of ships through the Strait of Hormuz after fighting resumed over the vital waterway this week. BBC Persian's Kasra Naji says tensions within Iran's leadership are not helping.
3: The problem in Iran is the division amongst the people in the regime, the hardliners and the softliners, if you like. And the hardliners are pushing. They say we cannot sit at the negotiating table with the people who killed our supreme leader. The message that came across from the hardliners is that they want to continue with the war. They don't want to have negotiations and they want to kill President Trump. And it seems that the hardliners are getting the upper hand within Iran.
2: The Trump administration has summoned several New York Times journalists after they reported on security concerns involving the new Air Force One. The National Press Club described the decision to issue the subpoenas as an extraordinary assault on freedom of the press. More from Eletra Naismith.
4: The new Air Force One was a gift to President Trump from Qatar. It's a plush, retrofitted Boeing 747 with $400 million of improvements. Donald Trump wanted it ready as soon as possible. But the New York Times reported this week that the jet lacks some of the advanced security features of its predecessor, including anti-missile capabilities. It said the Secret Service requested the new plane be switched back to the old Air Force One as a security precaution for part of President Trump's trip to the NATO summit in Ankara.
2: 10 newly identified victims of the Srebrenica genocide have been laid to rest in Bosnia as the country marks the 31st anniversary of the atrocity. Thousands of people gathered for the event at the Srebrenica Memorial Centre. Jacob Evans reports.
5: There are gaps between the narrow marble headstones at the Srebrenica Memorial Centre, where families hope to bury their long-lost loved ones next to other relatives massacred in 1995. Today, 10 more men, aged between 20 and 56, had their coffins carried through the crowds and their headstones finally erected. More than 8,000 Bosniak Muslim men and boys were killed by Bosnian Serb forces in Srebrenica. In their attempts to hide their crimes, soldiers moved victims' remains between various mass graves. It's made formal identification extremely difficult, but thanks to tireless archaeological digs and forensic examinations, more victims are being identified each year and their families finally offered closure.
2: Mali's army is carrying out operations in the north after retaking the strategic town of Anefis from Tuareg separatists and Al-Qaeda-linked fighters. Reporters say the separatists withdrew on Friday after being pushed back by Malian troops supported by Russia's Africa Corps. A Tuareg rebel spokesman told the French news agency that the withdrawal was to avoid civilian casualties. This is the latest world news from the BBC. A speedboat carrying tourists from India has capsized off southern Vietnam, killing at least 15 people. 36 people were on board the boat when the incident happened close to the southern island of Phu Quoc. Local reports suggest sea conditions were rough at the time. Officials in southern Spain say emergency teams finally have the upper hand over the raging wildfires that have killed at least a dozen people this week. Calmer winds, increased humidity and cooler temperatures have helped change the momentum. Two people have been arrested for disobeying continuing evacuation orders in one of the worst hit areas, Los Gallardos. A passenger who was reportedly nearly sucked out of a window on a Ryanair flight from Greece to Germany is still in hospital. Doctors say the 61-year-old man, who was next to a window which smashed, is being treated for shock and friction burns. A South African footballer who played for his country at the end of last month at the World Cup has been found dead. Details surrounding the death of Jayden Adams, who was 25, haven't been made public. At the Wimbledon tennis tournament, two Czech players will face each other in the women's singles final today. Karolina Muchova and Linda Noskova will compete for their first Grand Slam. The last time two Czech-born women contested the final was in 1986, when Martina Navratilova beat Hanna Mandlíková, who told the BBC about today's finalists.
6: I know Linda very well because my daughter played in the juniors with her. And she had always this kind of calmness about her, you know, like very quiet, very confident on the court and didn't show that much emotions. So I think that suits her very well. Karolina, I know very well too. You know, it's funny because they're both from Moravia. It's like they're very calm. I think that suits them both.
2: And at the men's final on Sunday, the defending champion Jannik Sinner will face the German second seed Alexander Zverev. BBC News.
0: Hello, I'm James Reynolds. This is BBC Conversations. If, like me, you love sport, then there is plenty to enjoy right now with the Football World Cup, cycling's Tour de France, and tennis at Wimbledon. Here in Britain, 23-year-old Arthur Ferry has become the surprise breakout star at London's Grand Slam tournament. Few knew his name until his impressive run, which has brought him fame and no doubt a welcome payday. Runs like this for players ranked outside the top 100, such as Ferry, are rare. And that's why we're discussing today the emotional and financial challenges on the professional tennis circuit away from the spotlight. So, let's hear from two players. Hamish Stewart from Scotland, who's ranked in the top 300. And firstly, Jamie Loeb from the US. She's currently ranked outside the top 1,000. Talent aside, what's also required for 1 year on the circuit is plenty of money.
7: If you want to do it the right way, definitely, I'd say at least $100,000. Having a coach, having proper training, treatment, being able to go and travel and play tournaments.
1: I would be in the similar ballpark. I don't think quite my budget's in that territory, so it's sort of like you need to make some sacrifices for certain things. But yeah, to do it right, it's not a cheap sport, that's for sure.
0: So that's spending $100,000. That's before you make any income. You've been at a pretty high point in the rankings, in the top 132 in the world, and you're at a lower point now. Are there times you just make a loss when you're competing at a tournament?
7: Yeah, for sure. And there's been parts of my career where I was profiting a bit, a lot of times just breaking even just because of the expenses, and then at a loss. And sometimes you kind of know that going into a certain tournament that you're there to hopefully gain points to get your ranking up to then get into bigger tournaments, and then that will set you up. And then there's some weeks where you're like, oh, I have a little bit of cushion, but I feel like it's more weeks breaking even or at a loss than really gaining.
0: And on a practical level then, let's take an example of a tournament. If you lose the opening match, does what you get for one match pay even your hotel bill?
7: Most of the time, no. And that's why for me, a lot of times I try to stay with host families when I'm playing tournaments so I can at least save money in that regard. But yeah, then you have 10 more expenses to catch up on. So yeah, if you see some of the first round lost paychecks, sometimes it doesn't even get you a dinner.
1: I think it's very hard to get ahead at times as well, like if you have a great week and maybe make some money, but then you lose first round the next week, that's that almost gobbled up. And it also brings around like a little bit of pressure as well, right? Like not only have you lost first round, you haven't gained any points, but you've also lost money in the week. So it really can be deflating sometimes, particularly first round exit. There has been times, I think, definitely where it's been in my head in matches, but I think maybe slightly less now.
0: And Jamie, you've had a phenomenal college career, but of course you had personal issues along the way. Can you talk us through that journey?
7: Yeah, you know, I definitely did have a successful college career, and that actually earned me one NCAAs, which is a big collegiate tournament in the U.S., and that propelled me to getting a main draw wild card to the U.S. Open, which set up a lot of opportunities for me. And I feel early on in my career, actually opposite to Hamish, I didn't feel the financial pressure. I wasn't thinking that way, maybe because I had some cushion, but I just was, it was just like this fresh start and you're on tour. I was playing my best tennis, honestly, when I was not really thinking about money or having to worry. And I feel later on in my career, it's been the opposite where I've dealt with some injuries the past few years. I lost my father last year and just real life things happen and you have to find a way to support yourself and not getting many opportunities to be visibly seen, sponsors not wanting to invest in you as you get older and dealing with injuries and you kind of, you feel that pressure. So I feel for me later on, it's been a lot harder. And then it's like, you know, I'm 31 now that I want to think long term in my life, not just the tennis space and what I want to do there, but how am I going to set myself up for life? And you just start thinking about things in a different perspective, which becomes even more harder, honestly, to focus on just playing tennis on the court, because then you're like, how am I going to support this and that? And, you know, I've definitely struggled with that. And it's been hard to really bounce back from all of these obstacles. But like Hamish has said, you just unfortunately have to start making sacrifices in areas and then kind of hope that you can gain some traction. But yeah, I've been a little bit of at a standstill for quite some time now.
1: Sorry to hear, Jamie. And it's sort of interesting to hear. And I think Jamie makes a great point, like how our journeys have maybe been the other way around. And just want to say, yeah, obviously winning the NCAA collegiate side, I went to American University as well. It's obviously an amazing deal. And to get a main draw US Open wildcard is an amazing achievement. But yeah, my ranking sort of been steadily getting a little bit better for a while. And hers has maybe gone a little bit up due to some personal issues. And I can imagine that being very tough and having the, you know, the financial pressure on you. I just want to say as well, just with how mental a sport tennis is as well, people think it's very physical and technical, which of course it is, but it's a hugely mental sport as well. So having this sort of financial weight on your mind, it really can sometimes make a difference in a match.
0: Hamish, what's been your career highlight so far?
1: My career highlight, I think, would be making the final round of Wimbledon qualifying last year.
0: That's pretty impressive. Just one away from the main draw?
1: Yes, one away.
0: And what is your current career goal then?
1: All four Grand Slams. I'm currently 300 just now, and to get into Slam qualies, you need to be around 240, 230 in the world, and I'd like to play all four of them.
0: And Jamie, you've been to the US Open. Tell us what that was like.
7: I've played, fortunately, all four, but I'm from New York, so US Open is a special place to me, just in my backyard. And my best result was in 2021, where I did qualify on my own for the first time, ended up losing to Iga on grandstand first round. And the other time I played main draw was against Caroline Wozniacki on Ash. So I've definitely
0: tough
7: had some
0: draws. Those are tough draws.
7: I know. They couldn't catch me a break. Like the local girls just getting tough draws. But that's also part of it too, like luck of the draw. You know, you get a little break and that can change your career, the prize money. But yeah, US Open is very electric. You know, I love playing here. It's also a little overwhelming because a lot of people come out, but I do love playing in front of a crowd. So it is a special tournament for me.
0: Do you play your best tennis, Jamie, when there's attention, or have you found that your best performances, you think, yeah, nobody watched that, I was really good?
7: I love a crowd. I do love a crowd. I think sometimes in the past when I've played the US Open, I've put a little bit more pressure on myself. Maybe Hamish could understand this, but just like we're playing in your home country and with everybody, you know, sometimes it'd be a little overwhelming, but I try to use it as like, you know, people are there to support. But yeah, I love a crowd. I'm pretty feisty and fiery when I play, so I love feeding off of that.
0: Question to both of you. How do your friends and family see your careers as tennis players and the many, many weeks and months that you have to be away?
7: This is a loaded question. You know, I think one, it's really important to surround yourself with people that are supportive of you and your career, but also people that are realistic about you and care about you as a person. There's so many people that can be in your ear and tell you one thing, but it's really important to surround yourself with people that love you, that are going to keep it honest, but also support you, you know, kind of have that tough love, because there's been dips in my career where I've kind of needed that, needed either a reality check or needed that support. But no one in my family has gone pro in tennis or in anything. So it's like, this has been a new experience for them as much as it is for me. And same with my friends. A lot of my friends have played tennis to a certain extent. Some haven't, but they know how much this sport means to me and knows how much I've had to sacrifice from such a young age. And they know, yeah, that this is my life and has been my life. And it's just hard because they can't always relate to the ups and downs, to traveling by myself, like how this, like what the pressure feels like. Even too, I've had to, you know, miss, you know, birthday parties and all the, you know, weddings and big events because I'm chasing this dream that isn't forever. And sometimes, you know, you have to have those hard conversations, but the ones that love me and they understand, it's just, you can never fully relate unless you're also in it.
1: I think as well, it can be quite difficult for someone who's sort of not in the tennis space to relate, or not relate, but to understand what we have to do, like on a very annual basis, because it's like tennis is like all year round, right? It starts right at the start of January all the way through to November, and there's no breaks. And it is quite a niche, I think, professional sport in that regard, because, you know, I think most sports have seasons and events you shoot for, but tennis is just all year round. So like Jamie was saying, the birthdays, the weddings, like I just missed a ex-college teammate of mine's wedding. Like those sacrifices that you need to make, you know, you really hope your friends and family understand it. And it sounds like me and Jamie have got a good friends and family around us that can understand that. But yes, sometimes trying to explain to people, oh yeah, I'm not coming to that, or nope, I'm away for the next month. And it's like, oh, okay. You know, those sacrifices can be, yeah, they can be telling sometimes.
0: Tennis pros Hamish Stewart from Scotland and Jamie Loeb from the United States. In a moment, we'll hear what it's like from a coach's point of view. I'm James Reynolds. You're listening to BBC Conversations from the BBC World Service. The two players we spoke to talked of the need to surround themselves with people who understand and care about their chosen careers, but who are also capable of tough love. That describes the job of coach perfectly. Many, like our next guests, are former players themselves. They, then, can relate to the mental and physical demands of trying to climb up the rankings. Victoria Belinsky is in Florida. Noelle van Lottem from Canada joined us from Wimbledon itself. And Michael Lagarzo is in Melbourne, Australia. Why, then, would anyone choose to be a coach?
8: Probably through the lack of success as a player or getting anywhere near I wanted to as a player. And you learn a lot along the journey and you always have that passion for the game. And I guess being able to help players get to a level that I may not have got to and seeing them achieve their goals. And I think it's the struggle and everything that goes with it to reach that goal. So whilst we see the success and all the glory, I think it's all the work that goes underneath. I think that's the most rewarding for a coach and knowing you have a contribution to make to players. And I think that's why we coach is being able to get the best out of people.
9: Victoria in Florida, what were your motivations for becoming a coach?
10: I was a professional player myself. I've been there. I had a female coach all my life, and she contributed so much to me to become the person I am today, not just a player, the character. So when I became a coach, I felt like I have all this knowledge and all this background, all this experience, not just on professional side of sport, but also as a character development. And that was my motivation to give it back.
9: Of the two jobs that you've done, tennis player and tennis coach, which is the harder job?
10: Tennis coach.
9: Why is that?
10: Absolutely a tennis coach. As a tennis player, you are in charge, you are on court, you can do it. As a tennis coach, you can give all you have, you can train your players, but at the end of the day, they are on the court and they have to make it happen.
9: Noelle, how important is it for you to get on with the player as a human being, not just a tennis player?
6: That's number one, right? I believe that trust is the first element to have a successful partnership with the player. In my case, I am head of women's for Tennis Canada, so I have a little bit more players under my wing. I did coach last year Vicky and Boko with Nathalie Tolja together. I believe it's also the environment where you are in, you know, and I think if you have that trust with the player and also with the parents established also a little bit, little by little, then you can do some great work with the player.
9: Michael, what has been the most rewarding coaching experience you've ever had with a player?
8: You can coach players at all kinds of levels, but definitely at the pro level, I think when they qualify for a Grand Slam and a big tournament, especially for the first time, which I've had, you know, the pleasure of doing actually at Wimbledon 5 or 6 years ago, one of my players qualified for the first time, but it wasn't so much qualifying for the tournament, but they were on a protected ranking and been injured for a long time. Preparation wasn't great. So we're even, you know, wondering whether they'd be back at, you know, that kind of event again. And then they qualified. And I think the tears and the emotion that all came out was a build up over, you know, a period of 3-4 years where they're out of the game for 2 years. That was the most rewarding for me. Not so much the qualifying, but the struggle you have with a player over a period of time and the things, I guess, the public don't see. Players tend to get a lot of criticism when they're not performing at their best, but there are a lot of things, as you know, my fellow coaches here would know, behind the scenes and the conversations you have, which can be quite emotional at times. I think that's what makes the successes even more rewarding. And for us as coaches, you know, it gets emotional for us as well.
9: We're all speaking not just during Wimbledon, but during the Football World Cup, where you can see that coaches have a different role there. They stand actively on the sidelines in football, yelling specific instructions. What kind of instructions are you allowed to give in real time to your player?
8: It's changed over the years. Now there is some coaching allowed, which I guess for us coaches is great. We can pass on messages a lot more freely. That's not to say that the players always want those messages, but it's not a little bit, you know, I've had experiences where the players have told me to shut up and they'll figure it out themselves. So I think it depends on who you're coaching, but yeah, that definitely makes a difference. It's not anything, you know, radical coaching wise or tactical. A lot of the time it's just support for the player and getting to trust in the game plan you may have, or if there's slight adjustments you might make, but it's more to support the player and, you know, give them that reassurance when they're out on the court.
10: For me, it's important to feel that energy together with the player, because when you are involved in a game, you're like in a zone with the player. And hard to explain, but that's how I feel, at least. At this time, I don't even like anybody like sit next to me and talk. I usually ask, like, please, you know, if you sit to me, don't talk, because I feel like I'm so connected, you know, to the player. And that energy exchange, I think that's what's important. And I totally agree with my fellow coaches that, you know, the trust is very important. And that support, but you can't really teach anything in a match. But what you can do, you can give that energy, you can give that support, and maybe something very small but very powerful, like, you know, keep your energy up, move you around. I mean, that's nothing new, right? Everybody knows. But in the moment, this is something that the player can catch up really fast and do, and definitely not anything in a way of like technically or, you know, something heavy. Definitely not that. Just energy support. That's how I feel. I feel like I'm with her there on the court, and pretty much what would I want to feel from my coach and what I did is the support and maybe very simple, specific one or two word instruction on something that in an emotional stage on the court you may forget. And that's where the knowing of your player comes really into the play.
9: How do you motivate, Noelle, your players on Team Canada during their games?
6: First of all, it's very important to communicate with the player beforehand, just to know, you know, how they would like to be coached. They want a lot of information, they want to be cheered up a lot, or they want just, you know, a particular, you know, slogans. It's also individual. But you need also just to trust yourself as a coach to say very direct information, because you don't have that much time with the player.
9: in any intense relationship between two individuals, no matter the sport, no matter the business, there might come a time where you both might think we've reached the end of our road together. When you sense that happening, Michael, how do you go about that final break or end of relationship?
8: I guess through experience, you learn that those difficult conversations need to be had and not held off on. And you get a sense when things are probably, you know, coming towards the end. Sometimes there's a lack of communication in certain areas. You could probably definitely sense it on the practice court in terms of whether your messaging is getting through and whether they're the buy-in. And I think, I guess, over the years, you learn that those difficult conversations, those open and honest conversations, are the ones that need to be had and probably the most uncomfortable. But I think if you have a relationship where you do have that trust and there's that honesty throughout the relationship, I think those conversations become easier and more amicable. But I think if you can address things quickly, those conversations become a lot easier. And I think at the end of the day, our job as coaches is to facilitate the process for the players and where they want to head. And if there's at any point where, you know, myself as a coach doesn't feel like I can have an impact, then, you know, I'm probably mature enough now, maybe not in the past, to walk away and perhaps suggest something for the player. I think if you're hoping to keep a job, it might be a little bit different. But I think if there's a trust and an honestness between the two, I think it becomes a lot easier.
11: You feel that there's no chemistry anymore and you feel it. If it's like a relationship, you know that it comes to an end, if you sense it, or you talk with your player and ask what's going on, or you take yourself your own initiative to end this in the right way and to help maybe the player to find different ways to address their feelings and to move on from there, you know. I mean, my role is a little bit different. I mean, I am there more as a support for the coaches and mentoring the coaches, actually. So then it's important to look at different views also, not only at their point of view, but also from the player point of view.
9: How hard can it get, Victoria, that process of coach-player breakup or ending relationship?
10: Very hard. Very hard. I had to do it. I think that when you work with a player and you become so familiar, it's like a family, you know, and sometimes it's just like in our everyday life. Some relationship work and some relationship don't. And not because another person is bad or you're bad or something happened. It just you feel that's the time to move forward or to move to different direction, I should say. Not even forward necessary, but just different directions. Emotionally, it's absolutely draining. But again, as a coach, you have to be a leader in that team. And if you feel that there is like, I should call it like a ceiling in this relationship, or something is happening and the player kind of stopped improving, not because you are not a good coach, but because there's so many years involved that they need a new look, they need a new view, they need to hear different words maybe. So you just have to go in different directions. And I think that is one of the toughest things I've done with my player, but it's also the toughest things you do in your life.
9: Of course,
10: I always say, you know what, tennis sport, it's just a reflection of our lives. And whatever happens on the court, whatever happens in the relationship between a coach and a player, it's pretty much what happens in different relationships in your life. So it's no different. It's just in a different setting and on a different level. But emotionally draining.
9: Tennis coaches Victoria Belinsky in the US, Noel van Lottem from Canada, and Michael Lagazzo in Australia. I'm James Reynolds. 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
14: I'm Lisa Chang. I was lucky enough to have a cherry red Toyota Prius, which I loved that car, and then now a series of minivans, which probably just shows the progression of my life. 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
2: BBC News with David Harper. The Iranian foreign minister is in Oman as mediators try to find a way to end the US-Iran war. Iranian media say Abbas Araghchi will discuss the passage of ships through the Strait of Hormuz after fighting over the vital waterway resumed this week. American negotiators are also due in Oman. The Trump administration has issued subpoenas to several New York Times journalists after they reported on security concerns involving the president's new Air Force One plane. The National Press Club described the subpoenas as an extraordinary assault on the freedom of the media. A South African footballer who played for his country last month at the World Cup has been found dead. Details surrounding the death of Jaden Adams, who was 25, have not been made public. South Africa's Minister of Sport has said the country had lost one of its brightest young talents and the nation was in mourning. 10 newly identified victims of the Srebrenica genocide have been laid to rest in Bosnia as the country marks the 31st anniversary of the atrocity. Thousands of people gathered for funeral prayers and religious burials at the Srebrenica Memorial Centre. Mali's army is carrying out operations in the north after retaking the strategic town of Anéfis from Tuareg separatists and Al-Qaeda-linked fighters. Reports say the separatists withdrew on Friday after being pushed back by Malian troops supported by Russian mercenaries. A passenger who was reportedly nearly sucked out of a window on a Ryanair flight from Greece to Germany is still in hospital. Doctors say the 61-year-old man, who was next to a window that broke, is being treated for shock and friction burns. At the Wimbledon tennis tournament, two Czech players will face each other in the women's singles final shortly. Karolina Muchová and Linda Noskova will compete to win their first Grand Slam. It'll be the third time in 4 years that a Czech player will have won the women's title. This is David Harper in London, and that's the latest BBC News.
12: Welcome to More Than the Score, the BBC World Service show that tells sports stories from beyond the score sheet. I'm Lee James, and today we're meeting a writer who turns sports stars' words into best-selling books. Athletes' memoirs and autobiographies are among the biggest-selling books around the world each year, but often the words aren't entirely their own. Many sports stars work with ghostwriters, professional authors who turn their stories into best-selling prose. One such writer is Jonathan Northcroft, the chief football writer of UK newspaper The Sunday Times, who collaborated with Manchester United legend Peter Schmeichel on his autobiography, One. Back in November 2025, Jonathan joined me and the BBC's John Bennett to talk about the art of ghostwriting. But we began by discussing some of our favourite football memoirs and how a book by the former Republic of Ireland striker Tony Cascarino changed the genre.
15: I think that was the first of the modern footballer autobiographies that gave you what I'm looking for, which is that peek behind the curtain, that proper insight, not just the stuff about, you know, on a Tuesday we played against Doncaster and I scored two goals, but actually, what do you think? What do you feel? What does it look like when you're at home? And I remember the Cascarino book, which I think changed expectations. I think it starts with a scene where Tony's trying to get a new contract at Marseille. He's going in to see the president, and he's standing in front of the mirror and he's putting dye in his hair because he's turning grey, and he's putting in the Grecian 2000 or whatever it was, because he understands that if he goes to contract negotiations and asks for another 2 years, but he's got grey hair, the president's never going to give him it. So it's those little details. That image was really sort of set the tone for the book. And that's what I want. I want to know, I want to see behind the curtain and find out who they really are as people.
16: What we should also do is explain what the role is of a ghost writer, because Mary Earp's autobiography we're talking about was worked with a professional writer who authored the book based on her life, based on the discussions they had. And this is common practice, isn't it, for celebrities, for public figures. So what is the role then of a ghostwriter? What was the process you went through, for example, when you worked on Peter Schmeichel's autobiography?
15: You are the person in the middle of the process who understands or should understand what people want to read, what is interesting. And that might not necessarily be what the athlete themselves thinks is interesting or noteworthy, but that's the reason that you're there. You're there to help them produce something that essentially is going to sell. It's going to be readable. Key things that you get to know the person you're ghosting for, and then understand, I suppose, where the information lies and how to get it out of them. They're all different. But so Wayne Rooney, for example, Wayne's got an incredible memory for detail and a sort of quite a funny way of telling stories. And I think he's done some great podcasts with the BBC where that's come to life. And I found ghosting him was a joy because he's got a sort of photographic memory where when he gets sent off against Portugal in 2006, you can say to Wayne, so you're walking off the pitch. What was it like when you passed, you know, Sven on the touchline? And he said, well, yeah, I kicked a bottle. And I remember the bottle went flying and it did this. And then what was it like afterwards? And you could tell you, well, I sat in the dressing room. There's a little TV on the corner. You know, this was playing and the kit man came in. And that's gold dust. So it's teasing those details so that you as a storyteller can set those scenes. That's the essence of it. You need to take a reader inside and be able to almost give them a kind of, you know, cinematographic picture. You know, someone like Peter Schmeichel, Peter has got a different sort of memory where not very good at remembering details. He wouldn't mind me telling you this, but when we started the process of writing one, I said to him, well, look, we might as well start with the obvious, right? Let's talk about 1999. Let's talk about that moment where it's your final game for Manchester United. You're actually the captain. You've just been in the box. You've helped change the game in stoppage time because they score. You're in the box. You rise from the corner. You win the game. It's the culmination. What happened next, Peter? And I just remember him saying, my mind went blank. I can't tell you. And he said, I'm really sorry, but you're going to find this with me. I just don't remember a lot of stuff. But what Peter does remember, what his mind's very good at, is he remembers emotions and feelings and sort of principles and values and all that kind of stuff. So he was brilliant at talking about things like how Fergie's United approached those late comebacks and you know, emotionally and energetically what they did. So he was great at that stuff, but those kind of bits of detail just weren't there in his memory. So I think as a ghost, you've got to understand what you can get out of someone, and that's going to inform how you tell the story and what type of story you're telling.
17: What's it like, Jonathan, when you get something really controversial, when you get to the controversial moment with this sports star that you're working with? Is there something at the back of your mind sometimes telling you, you've got to be careful with this story? Have you had to leave things out sometimes?
15: You've got to have their trust and you have got to protect them a little bit. But also, going back to what I said about being able to make the book sellable, I suppose you've got to try and help them get as much as they can out, but get to the point where any more is, you know, if they go any further, it'll damage them. So you've got to try and protect them from that. And it does come down to your personal relationship with them. I'd go straight for Martin and Yol for a while when he was Spurs manager. He did Colm Spurs at the 2006 World Cup. Martin's hilarious company and he's very, very indiscreet, but he trusted me to not print anything that was going to get him into trouble. And that becomes a conversation with him and then, in that case, the press officer. But sometimes in Peter's case, his agent was working with us. So it becomes a three-way thing. We, you as a writer, are always trying to get the juiciest, most interesting stuff out there. But you do have a duty of care to them as your individual that you're working for, as your friend, I suppose, because you do become close to these people. Take the Mary Ertz thing, the autobiography. The questions that needed to be asked to Mary there were, are you sure that you really want to say this? Because if you say this, you're then going to be asked this, this, and this, and you need to be able to answer for it. Otherwise, don't put it in your book.
16: As a ghostwriter then, Jonathan, you would perhaps go back to Peter or to others that you've written for and say, are you really sure about this? Because, yeah, this is great. And are you aware of what the fallout could be?
15: Yeah, you would. And I mean, look, with Peter, who's someone I've known for 20 odd years, that became a very easy conversation. But he had a couple of touch points that he was sort of, I guess, worried about how much he wanted to put in. There was a particular story with Alex Ferguson, which we did end up putting in, but he had to think quite carefully because, like all the ex-United players of that era, they still think of Fergie as their boss, and he didn't want to upset him, but he did want to be honest about a situation where he nearly re-signed for Manchester United from Sporting Lisbon and what happened. And that was there was a lot of to-ing and fro-ing, a lot of conversations about that chapter where I was continually asking him, you know, is this okay? But I really think you need to put it in. So please, it's such a good story. You can't not tell it, but you have to, let's find a way to tell it. So it becomes that sort of process. I mean, I won't say too much. There was one whole chapter in Peter's book that we just deleted in the end because it was too sensitive. And maybe one day he'll tell the story. But in the end, he just thought, yeah. And he took other advice on it. Which slightly, you know, I'd have loved to put it in, but in the end, he had to listen to other people.
12: 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I'm Lee James, and today we're looking back at an episode from November 2025, when journalist Jonathan Northcroft talked to me and the BBC's John Bennett about the art of ghostwriting a sports star's memoir.
16: Let's hear from Mary Earps now on the fallout from her autobiography, then, All In.
18: It's been really, really overwhelming to see how some things have kind of been distorted a little bit. But again, I think when you only see small snippets of something, you need the full context. I've not written this book to tear anybody down in any way, shape or form. That's not who I am as a person. And I think that comes through in the book. I think that I speak about my life, my experience, my perspectives, and people can have different perspectives. And multiple things can be true at the same time. And I think that I hope, that people will read it in its context. There's no intention to speak badly about people. It's only sharing my experience.
19: You start your story by talking about growing up and, you know, some of the challenges that you had during your school years. And, you know, you speak very openly, very candidly about the bullying that you had. I wonder how those experiences maybe influenced how you acted or thought in other situations throughout the rest of your life.
18: I think the bullying chapter was really hard for me to read back, actually. It wasn't so hard to speak about because I've had therapy and kind of worked through some of the things, but it was really challenging to read back, and I narrated the audiobook really recently. And again, chapter two, I was like, heavy. It takes you back to that time. So I think it probably planted a seed that I didn't stand up for myself back then. And I think that my life has been about trying to find that strength to stand up for myself in different ways.
19: How did you think that maybe impacted your footballing career? And did it have a significant impact, do you think?
18: Yeah, I think I just assumed that people didn't like me for most of my life and career. I think I found it really challenging in team dynamics because I just, went in always assuming that, like, I was kind of conditioned to feel like no one really cares, if you know what I mean. So I was quite withdrawn in that sense. Like, and I think people don't associate that with me because I have such a big personality that they can't imagine me being like quite get on with your job and go home type thing. I was used to not being liked in that sense. And if I spoke, then people would pick on me. So I just kind of got used to being quiet unless I was in an environment where I felt really comfortable to be myself.
16: As the former England goalkeeper, Mary Earps, with the BBC's Emma Sanders. And you can hear there Earps' own inspirational story, what she has had to battle through to rise to the very top of the sport and to achieve what she has achieved. And John, I suppose she is not clearly the first sports person who has released an autobiography that criticises others or has a perception on how they feel they've been treated. But is there something different about releasing a book while she is still playing? Should it stay in a dressing room, or do you admire her honesty?
17: I'm in two minds about this because when I first saw the quotes, I did feel it was harsh towards Hannah Hampton because she was kind of brought into a media storm through no choice of her own. It must have been really tough for her the last few weeks. But then we have that dilemma, which I come back to, is that we want athletes to be honest and give their honest perspective. And, You know, if we read about Mary Earps' story, we know about what happened at the last major tournament and the fact that she retired from international football. That is the bit I wanted to read about and find out what really happened. And we would get boring books and boring interviews if athletes like Mary Earps weren't as honest as she has been in this book and in her interviews.
16: And it's certainly possible, Jonathan, that Mary Earps obviously means the stories as they were told and perhaps wasn't expecting such a reaction to them. And I guess the way that you see things is not always the way the public perhaps sees them. But she said there some of her words have been distorted. Can that be the case in an autobiography? Perhaps excerpts that have come out have not given the full picture, but it is her story, isn't it? It would be her final say on it.
15: I feel sorry for listening to that excerpt. Because the point that has escaped her is that if you publish an autobiography, especially if you call it All In, as in, you know, suggesting everything's in the book, and it's about your, you know, your truth, by saying you're being taken out of context, it sounds like you're saying I've taken myself out of context, which is clearly ridiculous. But I don't really think that's what, I think she's not getting at that. I think what she's getting at is that she's surprised one small bit of the book has been taken and made into the narrative that then defines the whole book. But again, that comes back to your experience. We're talking about ghosts or the journalist experience. You have to be aware on behalf of the subject that there are certain details that are so big or interesting that they will become headlines and they will obscure everything else. And you have that, you experience that yourself every time you publish an article, because you have headline writers who pick a line from your piece and put it on top of it. And quite often you look at it, even working for a broadsheet, you look at the headline, you go, oh, I'm not quite sure if that was my article. And you, on behalf of the athlete, I suppose you've got to warn them about that. So in this, the minute that she wrote those words about Hannah Hampton, you know, she might not have expected them to be the story, but any journalist would know that they would become the story. So someone needed to tell her that and say, if you write this, this will become what everyone talks about, not all the other stuff. So, you know, what do you think? And if you are going to do it, then maybe you need to be prepared for that so that when it comes out, you're not blindsided by it.
16: And just a final thought on this, for generations, you know, for both of you now, sports people have used their books, haven't they? Often through a ghostwriter, perhaps to confess sins, to hit back at rivals or reveal some of the tales that took place away from the public view. So in that sense, John, this is nothing different, isn't it, from Mary Earps that we haven't seen before. But, you know, by being her authentic self, and it is in some way perhaps as a top female athlete now, this is something we perhaps haven't heard from before, for a top England Lioness player to be talking about these things in this way. Is she maybe being held to a different standard, would you say?
17: Well, she shouldn't be, but it's that growth in the media interest of women's football, certainly in the UK and in England over the last few years. It's unbelievable. And Mary Earps wouldn't have been someone we'd have heard of, or many sports fans would have heard of, only a few years ago, you know, before the original Euros that they won in 2022. So I think that's, and you made a good point as well, the fact that she has written this book when she's still playing, when Hannah Hampton's still playing, that maybe has created a difference around this. Maybe it's best to settle some scores when you've been retired for a few years.
15: Two things have happened. This has caught the wave of enormous interest in the women's game, and it's also been published at a time when, you know, Hannah Hampton in particular and Serena Wiegmann are the nation's darlings, and they're all still playing, they're all still performing, and that's what amplifies everything. If this had been 5-10 years time, Roy Keane's scores would be, I think he did one when he was playing and settled more scores after he was playing. It's timing. But as readers, isn't it amazing to get in real time books about people who are still performing? So of course that's what we want, but comes back to, is it really what the athlete wants?
20: That was journalist and author Jonathan Northcroft talking to the BBC's John Bennett and me, Lee James, for More Than The Score, back in November 2025. Tune in again next Saturday, when we'll be meeting Alex Rose, a discus thrower who made history at the World Athletics Championships while still working a full-time job. And as the World Cup reaches its crescendo, the More Than The Score podcast is taking you beyond the stats telling stories of the people and places that are making the tournament. Search for More Than The Score wherever you get your BBC podcasts. And we love hearing from you about the stories we cover. 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

0: BBC World Service, and now Sporting Witness with me, Umadere Swamy. I'm taking you back to Wimbledon in July 2008, when just before nightfall in southwest London, this happened.
1: Nadal is on his back. The flash bags go off like fireworks on centre court. The longest final in history. Surely the greatest final in history. And we have a new champion. The king of clay has conquered the grass. He is Rafael Nadal of Spain.
0: It wasn't an easy path for Rafa Nadal to win his first Wimbledon men's singles tennis titles. Known for being a clay court specialist, some felt that the 22-year-old Spaniard might never win a major title on grass. But he sees it as a turning point in his game.
2: Win Wimbledon, that 2008 was an amazing step forward in my career because I showed myself that I was able to win outside of clay in a Grand Slam. That was an injection of confidence for me, and of course, be able to beat the best player on grass in a final after all the things that happened during the match was something to be proud of yourself. But I was a player that, because of my character, I was never, 100%. In peace, so I wanted to, okay, now I achieved that, but now I have to keep going. So that's the way my mind worked at all my tennis career, and that's what I did.
0: That keep-going attitude was instilled in him from an early age by his uncle Tony, who started coaching him when he was just four, and he was strict.
2: I was able to go through all of that. No, I was prepared for holding that pressure in my daily basis. No, I really think that if my uncle will not see that character on me, he will not push me that way. And that's why he was pushing me to the limit on everyday practice. No? And that helped. I think it's not only one way to success, but that worked for me. I always understood that he did it everything for my benefit.
0: And as Uncle Tony had a lot of control over young Rafa, he managed to convince him he even could control the weather.
2: We were on the car and was a little bit cloudy out there, no? And I was a little bit worried because I was playing against an older guy than me. It was my first match. He said, no worries, you go, you play, and if your opponent is beating you easy, I'm gonna create some rain to stop the match. So I said, wow, you can do that? Yes, of course. Okay, so we start the match. Okay, the match started not good for me. 1-0, 2-0, 3-0. Maybe I think 4-0, but then I was coming back. So 4-1, 4-2, 4-3, and then the rain starts. So I went out the court a little bit in a secret way. I went to him. I said, okay, Tony, I think you can stop the rain because I really think I can win this match.
0: And he did, and many more, including the French Open on the clay at Roland Garros in 2005, the first time he entered the tournament. And a bit of science for you, clay courts have a higher friction which slows the ball down, making it bounce higher, whereas grass absorbs the impact, causing the ball to skid faster and bounce lower. So what did the king of clay think he was like on the other surface?
2: I was not that bad on grass. No, people thought that I was only clay court player because I was achieving a lot on clay. The truth is I was achieving a lot on hard, and on grass I was playing quite decent too, but of course, because I was winning unbelievable on clay, so people considered me a clay court player, no? But I always had in my mind that I need to play well on grass. I make a mistake that year, 2005, after winning Roland Garros. I went to the tournament, I rest for a couple of days, and I remember that. So the year after 2006, when I won Roland Garros, the day after, I was already practicing on grass.
0: Let's get some stats. Federer has beaten Nadal at Wimbledon in 2006 and 2007, and he's also number one in the world. But Nadal beat Federer at the French Open final a month earlier. On finals day, there was typical British summer weather, meaning the match was delayed by rain. The rivalry had gained momentum over the last few months, and it was one of the most anticipated finals.
2: It's one of the most emotional matches in my career, without a doubt, no? Because first of all, I lost already two finals. 2008, I arrived to the tournament ready. For me, it was a huge goal to win Wimbledon, no? Then I started the final playing well. First set, very well. Second set, I think, was a little bit strange. Roger made a couple of mistakes. But then, okay, two sets to love, and I was playing very well.
0: But then...
2: the match starts to become more equal, and Roger raised the level of his tennis. He was more and more aggressive. I lost the third set tiebreak, all good. He played very well, he served very well. But the fourth set tiebreak was a heartbreaker for me, to be honest, because it was 5-2 for me, two serves. I made that double fall, and I was match point and an easy forehand. He made a great passing shot. Wow, man. I lost the third set tiebreak, all good. He played very well, he served very well. But the fourth set tiebreak was a heartbreaker for me, to be honest, because it was 5-2 for me, two serves. I made that double fall, and I was match point and an easy forehand. He made a great passing shot. Wow, and you feel a second

0: this was, yeah, was a challenge.
1: Two sets all, but the momentum was definitely with Federer. So was history, as he was the five-time champion. But then, at two games all in the deciding set, the rain started. Was it Uncle Tony at work on the weather again?
0: I mean, I was ready to keep going, to be honest. I was confident that I was playing very well. I was confident that I will not fail. Roger could beat me, but I will not fail. So that was my, I mean, not obsession, but that's what my goal. Okay, if he plays better than me this fifth set, he beat me, okay. But I cannot fail mentally at all. So that was my real goal. And I went back on court with the determination to stay 100% ready to fight till the end. Doesn't matter whatever happened.
1: The match moved into its fifth hour. The light was fading fast as it turned 9 o'clock. This was back before Centre Court at Wimbledon had lights and a roof. So it was decided by the referee that the match would be stopped for the night at eight games all. But the back and forth continued, with Federer finally faltering when serving at 7-all, meaning Nadal had the vital break of serve. And the title was finally his.
2: And the Wimbledon Gentlemen's Singles Champion for 2008, Rafael Nadal.
3: What an incredible ovation as Nadal, this extraordinary beast, this amazing athlete from Mallorca, shakes the hands of all the members of the presentation party. And in darkness in southwest London, the man from Spain, Nadal, lifts the gleaming gold trophy high above his head. It's the trophy that means so much and means the most to him.
4: Wow. Can you describe what you felt when you just fell to the floor, when you knew that you were the Wimbledon champion?
5: Well, it's impossible to explain what I felt in that moment. So just very, very happy for winning this title. My favorite tournament for me is a dream, playing this court, but win, I never imagined something like this. So very happy. Thank you very much, everybody.
0: I think it was part of the process. Winning Wimbledon that year, I think, helped me to keep believing on my abilities, keep believing I can win in other places, and that's what happened.
1: Rafa Nadal went on to win 22 majors in his career before retiring in 2024. His Netflix documentary, Rafa, tells the story of how he achieved his huge success despite playing with numerous injuries. Sporting Witness was presented by me, Uma Derry Swarmy.
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9: Religious and political symbolism were meshed in seas of mourners clad in black. The brightest colour was red. Red religious flags symbolising blood and revenge.
8: Talking about combat trauma in Ukraine.
10: Ihor from Zaporizhia is the first to speak. "I'm so sick of war," he mumbles. "I just want to be back at home, in my village, growing tomatoes and cucumbers."
8: And in Algeria, is it possible to save the Kasbah?
11: Everywhere, buildings decayed or collapsed, pulling down their neighbours, blocking alleyways and cutting water pipes. Old residents left, replaced by squatters from the countryside, often letting the building

0: things deteriorate more.
1: All that and the Moscow motorists who are finding it harder to hit the road. In From Our Own Correspondent, after this bulletin of BBC World News.
2: BBC News with David Harper. The Iranian foreign minister is in Oman as mediators try to find a way to end the US-Iran war. Iranian media say Abbas Araghchi will discuss this passage of ships through the Strait of Hormuz after fighting resumed over the vital waterway this week. Mr. Araghchi insisted that Tehran had kept its word on the memorandum of understanding that formed the basis of the ceasefire. American negotiators led by J.D. Vance are also due to travel to Oman. Joe Inwood has more detail.
3: The thing they've got to get sorted first is getting the Strait of Hormuz open and keeping it open, because that's been the flashpoint. The issue we've had is the whole thing was very vague, and there's lots of room for misinterpretation, or should we say selective interpretation of things, because what seems to have happened is that the Iranians have said the Strait of Hormuz will be opened on their terms, and the Americans seem to have said the Strait of Hormuz will be open however we like it to be open, and those two things have clashed, and that's why we've seen these confrontations over the recent weeks that have put the whole thing in such jeopardy.
2: The Trump administration has issued subpoenas to several New York Times journalists after they reported on security concerns involving the new Air Force One. The paper reported this week that the jet, a gift to President Trump from Qatar, lacked some advanced security features of its predecessor, including anti-missile capabilities. It said the Secret Service requested the new plane be switched as a security precaution for part of President Trump's trip to the NATO summit in Ankara. The National Press Club described the subpoenas as an extraordinary assault on the freedom of the media. A South African footballer who played for his country last month at the World Cup has been found dead. Details surrounding the death of Jaden Adams, who was 25, have not been made public. Police are investigating. South Africa's Minister of Sport has said the country has lost one of its brightest young talents and the nation was in mourning. The country's Football Players Union said it was devastated, noting Adams had represented his country with pride, courage and distinction. A speedboat carrying tourists from India has capsized off southern Vietnam, killing 15 people. The incident happened close to the southern island of Phu Quoc. Here's our Global Affairs reporter, Joanna Keane.
4: Known for its white sandy beaches, blue waters and diving reefs, Phu Quoc is one of Vietnam's most popular tourist destinations. 36 people were on the speedboat when it overturned 400 metres from the shore. Tourist boats as well as coast guards helped with the rescue, with some passengers being pulled from the water. 21 people were taken to hospital for emergency treatment. A local official from the ruling Communist Party said the speedboat may have overturned because of heavy winds and high waves. The Indian embassy in Vietnam described the incident as tragic.
2: Ukraine's President Volodymyr Zelensky says 11 people were injured in the latest overnight Russian bombardment of Kyiv. He said civilian infrastructure, residential buildings, offices and a seminary were damaged. There were also strikes in Ukraine's Odessa region. World News from the BBC. Poland's Prime Minister Donald Tusk has announced the creation of a new memorial to the civilian victims of what he called a genocide by Ukrainian nationalists during the Second World War. The announcement comes on the anniversary of the massacres at Volhynia, in which tens of thousands of Poles were killed in then-German-occupied Poland. Warsaw and Kyiv have been at loggerheads for decades over the killings. 10 newly identified victims of the Srebrenica genocide have been laid to rest in Bosnia as the country marks the 31st anniversary of the atrocity. Thousands of people gathered for the event. Jacob Evans has the details.
5: There are gaps between the narrow marble headstones at the Srebrenica Memorial Centre, where families hope to bury their long-lost loved ones next to other relatives massacred in 1995. Today, 10 more men, aged between 20 and 56, had their coffins carried through the crowds and their headstones finally erected. More than 8,000 Bosniak Muslim men and boys were killed by Bosnian Serb forces in Srebrenica. In their attempts to hide their crimes, soldiers moved victims' remains between various mass graves. It's made formal identification extremely difficult.
2: At the Wimbledon tennis tournament, two Czech players are facing each other in the women's singles final. Karolina Muchová and Linda Noskova are competing for their first Grand Slam. John Wilkinson is on centre court.
6: This is the first Grand Slam final between players from Czechia in the Open era, but previous winners do include Jana Novotná, Petra Kvitová, Markéta Vondrousová and Barbora Krejčíková. And indeed, Kvitová is in the royal box today to watch another one crowned. We'll be watching two formidable servers, particularly Noskova, who at 21 years old would be the youngest winner at Wimbledon for 15 years. But Muchová has had the Grand Slam final experience, and it's Muchová who's knocked out three former Grand Slam winners to set up this latest opportunity.
2: And at the men's final on Sunday, the defending champion Jannik Sinner will face the German second seed Alexander Zverev. BBC News.
1: Hello, you're listening to From Our Own Correspondent here on the BBC World Service. I'm James Kamara-Sami. Welcome to the programme. Coming up in this edition, recorded on Friday the 10th of July, the mood in Moscow as the war in Ukraine comes home to Russians, and a road to healing for some Ukrainians traumatised by their part in the conflict. Also in Algiers, the slow rehabilitation of the Kasbah, a neighbourhood at the heart of Algeria's history, now on the mend after decades of decline. But first to Iran. Over the past week, images have been beamed around the world of the state funeral rites held for the former supreme leader Ayatollah Ali Khamenei and members of his family. Their coffins were carried in procession through several cities in Iran, as well as in Iraq, before the final burial in the Ayatollah's home city of Mashhad. Millions of Iranians turned out for this huge display of public mourning. The scale and the fervent tone meant to convey Iran's resolute spirit and its continued resistance to any outside attempts to bring down the ruling regime. This as the ceasefire set out in the Memorandum of Understanding between the US and Iran appeared to break down as both countries fired missiles once again. Lise Doucette has just been in Tehran, where she was permitted to report only on condition that her material would not appear on the BBC's Persian news services.
0: I remember it as if it was yesterday. It was June 1989 at Tehran's Lale Hotel, once part of the American luxury intercontinental chain. Then it was famous for the US flag painted on the floor inside the front door. It meant you had to walk across it and insult the stars and stripes of America. It was my first trip to Tehran. An Iranian journalist sitting with me in the lobby offered an insight into her country. We swing from one extreme to the other, she explained. In 1979, we went from the rule of the extremely pro-Western Shah to the extremely conservative Islamic Republic. One day, she confidently assessed, we will find the middle. We were meeting at an historic turning point. Iran had just buried its revolution's founding leader, Ayatollah Khomeini. The world wondered who would replace him and where was Iran heading now. The funeral in 1989 was chaotic. In the frenzied stampede of mourners, the Ayatollah's flimsy wooden casket burst. His white shrouded body tumbled into the crush. Panicked security forces struggled to snatch him and finally, after some struggle, ferried him away in a helicopter. The next day, the procession proceeded with a sturdier, locked coffin. I kept thinking about that time this week when I was in Tehran to cover the funeral of his successor, Ayatollah Khamenei. This time, the organizers ensured there would be no repeat of that mess. Knowing much more about the projection of power, they choreographed a week-long spectacle of public mourning. The cleric's coffin was transported from one city to the next, five cities in all, including two in neighboring Iraq. The event of the century, the organizers exclaimed. The crowds were huge at every stop. How many is impossible to say. And it's hard to say who was there. A throng of the deeply bereaved and those who were bussed in. The religious who revered him. The curious who reviled him. And this time, too, the human flood which filled the streets slowed and stopped the procession. In Tehran, the Ayatollah's casket, painted in the green, red and white of Iran's flag, was set on a flatbed truck, decorated with ornate latticework and Arabic Islamic script. But in the Iraqi holy city of Karbala, men weeping and wailing pushed and shoved, wrestling to touch the coffin as it was carried on hands through the crowds. And this time, four other coffins made this journey. One of the Ayatollah's daughters, a son-in-law, a daughter-in-law, and a grandchild, Zara, just 14 months old. All of them killed in the U.S.-Israeli airstrikes in the first hours of the war on February 28th. This time, religious and political symbolism were meshed. In seas of mourners clad in black, the brightest color was red. Red religious flags symbolizing blood and revenge. And placards spelt it out in red and white, kill Trump and kill Netanyahu. Where is Iran heading now? 37 years ago, when Ayatollah Khamenei assumed the mantle of top cleric, even he knew he could not match the stature of his predecessor. But year after year, the second supreme leader built his base, strengthened the Islamic Revolutionary Guard Corps, and he ruled with a firm fist, weakening reformists who emerged within his ranks, suppressing the cyclical waves of protests. And through it all, he remained deeply distrustful of the United States, but he calculated cautiously to avoid direct confrontation. In the end, the leader whose worldview was defined by the slogans "Death to America, Death to Israel," was killed by their warplanes, and his Revolutionary Guards, who've mushroomed into an economic and security juggernaut, now play an outsized role in the system he leaves behind. Where is that middle the Iranian journalist told me about so long ago? Perhaps there were glimpses of it down through the decades. In 2009, in the protests after disputed elections, when Iranians took to the streets calling for reform, not regime change, but their voices weren't heard. Or in 2015, in the celebration in the streets, when Iran signed a nuclear accord with world powers, including the US, and Iranians dared to hope their lives would get better. But President Trump pulled out of that deal in his first term. On a hot day in Tehran, as the procession surged past, two women, clad in black, like all the other mourners, pulled me aside. "You must listen to the voices of the real revolution," one whispered. "Not those voices," she emphasized, gesturing to the crowd. "The protesters," she said, "on these same streets 6 months ago, when security forces killed many thousands. And then they melted back into the multitude." There's still no middle ground in Iran, now ruled by its third supreme leader. Now it's Mujtaba Khamenei, severely injured in the attacks which killed his father and not seen in public since, leaving everyone to wonder and to worry again. Where is Iran heading next?
1: Lise Doucette. Before last week's NATO summit in Ankara, President Trump held a phone call with Vladimir Putin to discuss the ongoing war in Ukraine. Even as Russian forces claim to have taken new territory in the eastern Donbass region, the Ukrainians have been striking deep inside Russia. During his meeting with the US leader in Turkey, President Zelensky joked that it was difficult for him to go to Moscow because there are a lot of Ukrainian drones there. Some of those drones have been hitting major oil refineries, which has led to petrol shortages and fueled a sense of unease among Russians about the direction of the conflict. James Landale, who recently reported from Kyiv, has been gauging public opinion in Moscow. That's given him a rare perspective and some extra challenges.
7: "You are a deceiver," the security officer said. "I am deporting you immediately." My visit to Moscow was not beginning well. For several hours at the airport, I had been handed from official to official, but here I was, finally, in front of a man who seemed to have ultimate authority over whether I would be allowed through customs or packed off home on the first available flight. He was suspicious of my temporary work phone, which had few photos or contacts. But what left him most unimpressed was the fact I had been to Ukraine recently and often. "Why do you go there?" he asked. "Do you not love Russia?" And it took some further negotiation before he changed his mind and let me on my way. But it struck me on one level the officer was right. It was unusual for anyone to visit Kyiv and Moscow in the space of a few months. For a journalist, it was a rare chance to report a war from both sides of the fence. So how do the two capitals differ after more than 4 years of fighting? Here, young men throng the streets. In Kyiv, less so. Many there are either on the front, hiding from the draft, or living abroad. In Moscow, one sees few people in uniform. In the Ukrainian capital, they are ubiquitous. And Muscovites do not have the red-eyed fatigue of a people living under almost nightly air raids. I go for an evening stroll in Gorky Park, and it's packed with friends and families, all making the most of a brief Moscow summer. They're walking, swimming, dancing, drinking, eating. But it feels different to Kyiv. Their people enjoy themselves when they can, despite the war, cherishing what precious moments of normality they can find. But here in Moscow, they are living, it seems, almost apart from the war, as if not quite acknowledging its existence. Of course, that's not to say people here are ignorant of the conflict. It's on the news and in the papers, and in recent weeks, the residents of Moscow and St. Petersburg have seen black smoke cloud their horizons as oil refineries burn in the wake of Ukrainian attacks. The fuel for their cars is growing harder to find. We spent a day visiting petrol stations around Moscow. Almost all had queues, some short, some long. Those that had none were closed. Waiting drivers expressed genuine frustration and anxiety. They blamed the war, but at a tangent. Andrei spoke of geopolitics. Valeri pointed to military actions. What none would do is attribute responsibility. In our country, Elmar said, you can't say who or what is to blame. To discuss this, we went to meet Nina Khrushcheva, great-granddaughter of the Soviet leader Nikita Khrushchev and a distinguished professor of international relations. Sitting in a leafy park in northern Moscow, she told us President Putin was unlikely to bend to any economic pressure, not least because of the paradoxical view she said many people hold. Russians don't want the war, she told us. But in a very Russian manner, they have ended up agreeing with him fighting the war. They tolerate and adjust to him fighting it. This ability to hold two seemingly opposing views at once sounded very familiar, but it took me a moment to realize I'd heard echoes of this on the streets of Kiev. Many people there say they, of course, support the war to defend their homeland, but they also say they're tired and just want all the death and destruction to end. In other words, there is, despite everything, a shared view between at least some Russians and Ukrainians. They support the war, but they want it to end. In such contradiction and commonality lies, perhaps, a small shard of hope.
1: James Landale. You're listening to From Our Own Correspondent here on the BBC World Service with me, James Kamarasamy. Whatever the views of the Russian public, there's little sign that Russia's leadership wants the war to end. In the run-up to the NATO summit, there were more devastating attacks across Ukraine, including ballistic missile and drone strikes on Kyiv, which killed dozens of civilians. Ukraine's military commanders, meanwhile, claim that Russian forces on the ground have lost momentum, and senior Ukrainian officials are once again talking openly about retaking Crimea. But in the background, there remains an enormous human cost to this war, with hundreds of thousands of Ukrainian soldiers left to live with its physical and psychological scars. Lucy Ash has been to Western Ukraine to visit a pioneering therapeutic retreat for battle-weary troops.
8: As you walk into Rasohi, you hear the warbles of swallows and the rhythmic hammering of woodpeckers. Only the occasional scooter or car passes by. The village in the foothills of the Carpathians is just a few minutes' drive from the Polish border. It is as far away from the war as you can get inside Ukraine. This morning, a group of 20 people have arrived in an old school bus and are tucking into buckwheat porridge and fried eggs. They're sitting at a long trestle table in a studio originally built for an artist's colony with colourful paintings on the walls. These servicemen and women are all from the 704th Brigade, a radiological, chemical and biological defence unit. They're on a three-month recovery and rehabilitation programme after combat deployments. Their roles range from hazardous materials and decontamination work in places like the Chernobyl exclusion zone to frontline operations. On their last deployment, they helped engineering units install obstacles and anti-drone nets around the roads in eastern Ukraine while under constant shelling. After breakfast, the soldiers are introduced to Nastya and Maxim, a husband and wife team of psychologists. Nastya asks them to sit in a circle and holds up a stuffed toy, a furry octopus. The octopus is passed around, and whoever has it talks about their experiences. Should we talk about the bad stuff, she says. Yes, because it's impossible to forget some of the things you have witnessed, so you need to address them. Ihor from Zaporizhia is the first to speak. A mechanic, he initially volunteered in 2015. He'd just got married when the full-scale invasion began. I hardly ever see my wife, he mumbles. I'm so sick of war. I just want to be back at home in my village growing tomatoes and cucumbers. Maxime invites the group to look at the photos on their phones that bring them joy, whether it's pictures of loved ones, their dog, or their vegetable garden. Use any time off in a positive way, he urges. Renovate your house or take your children to the seaside. Snatch moments of happiness whenever you can, he goes on. Because you can't influence the war situation. You can only adapt. One middle-aged woman with bouffant hair breaks down when handed the toy. She's the unit's bookkeeper and her husband is a sapper. We're a military family, proud to serve, she sobs. But I'm scared of losing my child. Her son, who's also in a demining unit, is barely out of his teens. He's below the conscription age of 25, but he wanted to go. Not everyone here volunteered. Taras, a former plumber in a grey T-shirt, says he no longer wants to see friends. He takes solitary walks in the forest and can sleep only after glugging glass after glass of cognac. Later, when we're alone, he tells me police grabbed him off the street on his way home from work last May and took him straight to a recruitment centre. His first tour was manageable, he says, but his second deployment still haunts him. One morning in the Kharkiv region, several of his comrades were killed by a Lancet drone, one of the deadliest Russian weapons, which can hover in the air for 40 minutes waiting for their prey. Taras only survived because he was cooking borscht that day back at the base. It was my turn to make lunch, he says. Then I got the phone call. I spent every waking moment with those guys, and suddenly they were gone. I couldn't process it. Nastya says acute stress activates the brain's survival mode, which may save you in combat, but can be dangerous in civilian life. She fears a mental health crisis is looming for the country. People join the army and are taught how to kill, she points out. But when they come home, nobody teaches them how to live.
1: Lucy Ash there. In the 1960s and 70s, Algiers was one of the hotspots of world revolution, a magnet for rebels and anti-colonial movements of all stripes. The Algerian capital was a place filled with pride, and at its heart was the old city quarter known as the Kasbah. In Arabic, Kasbah means fortress or citadel, and the Kasbah of Algiers was certainly a stronghold for the militants who fought a bitter 8-year war of independence. In the decades after French rule ended in 1962, the maze of narrow alleyways and many of its historic buildings fell into disrepair. But a process of restoration has been underway. Philip Sweeney has been back to Algiers to see how the heritage of its citadel is being preserved and fortified.
9: My first visit to the Kasbah around 20 years ago coincided, I now realise, with one of the earliest signs of its revival. This was a new venture by an elderly Kasbaji shopkeeper named El Hadj Zubir. Dar El Marousa, Zubir's historic house, painstakingly restored from a semi-ruin, was just opening to the public. Today, the massive studded street door conceals a thriving museum restaurant run by his 6 children, carrying on the legacy of their father, who died in 2022. Visitors explore the ornate interior, dine on the Algerois noodle dish called reshta, and maybe listen to musicians performing the hypnotic and plangent shabi music of the old Kasbah. Now, El Marousa is emulated by a number of similar businesses. But when Zubir bought the property in 1996, the middle of the Black Decade, the worst years of a vicious civil war, the warren of steep, narrow alleys was semi-deserted, still infested with the Islamist terrorists who murdered police and journalists venturing there. Back then, a young Algiers museum curator took me on my first visit. I'll bring my wife, he suggested. She'd love to see the Kasbah, but she's scared. Echoes of that period still linger. When I went to the old Café Malakoff for its Thursday night shabi session recently, my elderly taxi driver refused until I found a police patrol for him to park beside. That's in the Kasbah, he kept muttering. I'm not going there, especially at night. The ending of the Black Decade, achieved via a mixture of military crackdown and amnesty, reduced the Kasbah's insecurity but didn't tackle the decrepitude. Everywhere, buildings decayed or collapsed, pulling down their neighbours, blocking alleyways and cutting water pipes. Old residents left, replaced by squatters from the countryside, often letting the buildings deteriorate more so they'd be rehoused by the authorities. Video footage from that era shows Zubir strolling the alleys, bemoaning the loss of the traditional way of life, repeating wistfully, "All the old families have gone." For years, a succession of conferences vacillated over schemes for regeneration, and associations like Sauvons la Kasbah, Let's Save the Kasbah, criticised the lack of government action. At one point, a collapsing house killed five occupants, and an angry crowd hurled abuse at visiting city officials. One researcher stated that the only practicable way to save the Kasbah was to demolish it and build a replica. But little by little, important monuments began to receive attention. The Palace of the Dey, the Ottoman-era governor, has been beautifully restored. So has the Keçawa Mosque, financed appropriately enough by the Turkish government, and seven more major sites are on the list for action. Gradually, individual dwellings are being restored too, using masons, carpenters and coppersmiths from the little local workshops. A prominent recent example is the house of the family of Jamila Buhired, one of the most celebrated mujadihat of the 1950s War of Liberation, during which she planted bombs in French-frequented cafes. The Kasbah's little Ali Lapointe Museum, devoted to one of the star freedom fighters of the Battle of Algiers, is now an established attraction, and virtually every second street bears the name of a hero or martyr of that conflict. But the Kasbah is not all war memorial. The museum restaurants have seen a boom in iftar parties, boisterous late-night buffets breaking the Ramadan fast. Does all this add up to impending gentrification? Property prices are increasing in the lower Kasbah, adjoining the new metro and government offices. The newspaper El Watan even spoke of a gold mine for speculators. But estate agents told me that historic Kasbah houses rarely come up for sale, and then often privately between Kasbah dwellers. The dark, closed style of the Kasbah's Duiret dwellings, with inward-looking rooms around a central courtyard, doesn't appeal to modern Algerois, an architect told me. My clients want new flats with balconies and views, he said. When the Kasbah is restored, it'll be for tourists. Nonetheless, El Hadj Zubir's far-sighted investment during the Black Decade has undoubtedly paid off. Dar El Marousa must have increased a lot in value, I suggested to his daughter, fishing for some figures. Inshallah, she replied enigmatically, and changed the subject.
1: Philip Sweeney in Algiers. And that's all for this programme. Thanks for listening. I'm James Kamara-Sami. The producer was Polly Hope. We'll be back next weekend with more stories of the real lives behind the global headlines. So do join us again then, here on the BBC World Service.
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2: B. BBC News with David Harper. The Iranian foreign minister is in Oman as mediators try to find a way to end the US-Iran war. Iranian media say Abbas Araghchi will discuss the passage of ships through the Strait of Hormuz after fighting over the vital waterway resumed this week. American negotiators are also due in Oman. The Trump administration has issued subpoenas to several New York Times journalists after they reported on security concerns involving the president's new Air Force One plane. The National Press Club described the subpoenas as an extraordinary assault on the freedom of the media. A South African footballer who played for his country last month at the World Cup has been found dead. Details surrounding the death of Jaden Adams, who was 25, have not been made public. South Africa's Minister of Sport said the country had lost one of its brightest young talents and the nation was in mourning. The head of the Sumy region in northeastern Ukraine says five people have been killed and 30 others wounded in Russian glide bomb attacks on the local capital. Police say one of those killed was a 13-year-old girl waiting at a stop for public transport. Poland's Prime Minister Donald Tusk has announced the creation of a new memorial to the civilian victims of what he called a genocide by Ukrainian nationalists during the Second World War. Warsaw and Kiev have been at loggerheads for decades over the killings. Mali's army is carrying out operations in the north after retaking the strategic town of Anafis from Tuareg separatists and Al-Qaeda-linked fighters. Reports say the separatists withdrew on Friday after being pushed back by Malian troops supported by Russian mercenaries. At the Wimbledon tennis tournament, the women's singles final is being contested by two Czech players. Karolina Muchová and Linda Noskova are both trying to win their first Grand Slam. It'll be the third time in 4 years that a Czech player will have won the women's title. And that's the latest BBC News.
13: So you have to take a long drive down a very muddy road that you can't really access during rainy season.
14: You're listening to Crowd Science from the BBC World Service, the show that answers your science questions.
13: And you're on the road and it's bumpy and you're thinking, is it worth it? Is it worth it?
14: I'm Alex Lathbridge and this is listener Liana.
13: And you pull up and you're like, oh wow, a beautiful white sand beach, blue sky, teal ocean, just a beautiful beach. And you walk for about maybe a kilometer, and you end up behind a kind of like a hill.
14: She's describing a journey to a place that she found remarkably curious.
13: And as soon as you walk past this hill, you look out, and it's just this beautiful change of scenery. It's all these dark gray rocks with waves just crashing on them. And in the center, there's like this like mountain of rocks. Each rock is like an individual rock, maybe like, say like 20 centimeters wide, and then very long, like up 2 meters long.
14: Liana is Canadian, but grew up in Indonesia on the island of Lombok. If geography isn't your strong suit, Lombok sits in one of the 17,000 islands between the Pacific and Indian Oceans that make up the Indonesian archipelago. On this island, Liana found something special a few years back.
13: They're piled up on each other, almost like spikes, but with like a perfect hexagon on top and then cylinders down. They're like big columns all lumped together, parallel to each other, and build up like almost like a mountain of these columns. But it's individual rocks that you can even wiggle apart, almost like wiggling a loose tooth, where like you could almost pull it out.
14: And it's these perfectly hexagonal rocks that made her write into Crowd Science.
13: The whole time while I was there, I was just thinking, how were these rocks formed? Why did this happen? What are the rocks made out of? How old are these rocks? So I guess my question is, how did these amazing rocks form?
14: What's your hypothesis? Why do you think these rocks exist?
13: The island that this is on, it's a volcanic island. So I assume it has something to do with the fact that maybe lava exploded there and it cooled really quickly, or it cooled really slowly, or something with mixing with the salt, or we also have a lot of earthquakes too. So I don't even know, maybe like some earthquake smushed it together and it created this little like mound of cool rocks. I'm not sure, but I think it definitely has to do with volcanoes or earthquakes, because that's like our whole life is volcanoes and earthquakes on the island.
15: I just like the idea that, you know, you've put crowd science into a box, 50-50, volcanoes, earthquakes, one of the two. I'll not accept anything else.
13: No, I'll accept whatever the super smart geologists have to say, but that's my guess.
14: All right, so the challenge is on. Liana's baffled by the hexagonal rocks that she found and wants to know where they came from. Could it be the work of volcanoes? Maybe a particularly artistic earthquake? I'm excited to get underway. And so the first step is to find someone who knows those Indonesian islands quite well.
16: Okay, my name is Dr. Alfian Rudiawan, and I'm a geologist and also a lecturer of geology at the Institut Teknologi Bandung, Indonesia. Indonesia has very interesting geology. We have more than 17,000 islands that straddle across from the east to west, and those islands have all different geological history. The central part is actually a part where we call a triple junctions. It's an area where three or more plates are joined together to create a geological phenomena.
14: Okay, let's go back to basics. The Earth's surface isn't one solid shell. It's made up of tectonic plates, these enormous slabs of rock which are floating on top of a hot liquid layer underneath, like gigantic jigsaw pieces on top of a hot bowl of custard. These tectonic plates are in constant motion, albeit very slowly. They grind against one another, crash together, or pull apart. And these different motions are what leads to things like mountain ranges, earthquakes, and volcanoes.
16: The central part of Indonesia is basically formed by three major plates that are crushing towards another. The plates are moving and converging towards another, and the heavier plates are going down because of it's heavier, and then it going down underneath the other plates, and that creates the activity that we know on the surface, like volcanoes and earthquakes and things related to those plate activities.
14: Our listener was on a walk around Lombok Island with her friends, and they were fascinated by the rocks that they saw. She described them as sort of these very long columns that were almost perfect hexagons, and they wobbled a little bit like a wobbly tooth. Can you shed any light on this?
16: Yeah, it's actually quite common in the volcanic islands. In Indonesian, we call them Kekar Kolom. I think most Indonesian listeners will also know about it. And in terms of geology, we call it columnar basalts or columnar andesite. It depends on the rock. So it's basically a columnar structure. It's a joint, basically a fracture that created on the surface of a cooled lava rocks that create such nice features of hexagons.
14: So how old would they be? Would they be the same age as the islands?
16: Yes, some of the lava, some of the volcanic products there were dated to be around 7.5 to 5 million years ago. So it's very young.
14: So, Liana, you guessed correctly. Those hexagonal rocks, technically known as columnar basalts, are the result of fractures made when the magma spewed out from volcanoes starts to cool. And they're only a few million years old, which is pretty young, geologically speaking. And these aren't unique to Indonesia.
16: There's another, because I love the screensaver that's on the computers, and I'm always trying to find out where those features coming from. And one of them are, I found out, is the Giant Causeway. It's an island that was formed in Paleocene age, which is 50, 60 million years old. And it's still there.
14: 50 to 60 million years old. They've been around for a really long time, much older than Lombok Islands. And it's funny that he mentioned the Giant's Causeway, because listener Liana isn't the only one with a columnar curiosity this week. Listener Sarah in England was just as baffled by some geological symmetry after a visit to Northern Ireland, and she wasn't convinced that they were natural at all.
17: The rocks at the Giant's Causeway in Ireland, they come up straight from the ground like columns, but the edges at the top and all the way down the sides are straight, and at the top it's hexagonal, and they have corners. And I don't know anything else in nature which has got such exact straight edges and which has got corners, because usually in nature everything's rounded.
18: I understand Sarah's suspicions. Now, when you see a stack of rocks in a perfect hexagonal column, it's hard not to think that this was done by somebody who just got a bit bored of making sandcastles. But even seeing them up close and personal didn't do too much to dissuade her.
17: I went there about 2 years ago and I've just been curious, because at first I didn't believe they were natural. I thought they looked man-made. I originally thought, no, that's cement, that's been done in a mould. And then I just realised it was just natural, and it was strange that it could be so symmetrical. All of them are the same size, all of them are the same shape. So how can that naturally happen?
19: It's probably around by 10-minute walk.
20: Yeah.
19: Well, you should have a lovely view.
18: It's misty. And it's not the kind of mist that you'd see in an artistic film, revealing wide panoramic views of an ancient castle. It's the kind of mist that makes you question if your jacket is actually waterproof. And I'm descending downhill into the rain with a geologist that I met 10 minutes ago.
21: Ooh.
19: Sorry, but we can see nothing.
21: Really?
19: Yeah, we should be able to see some cliffs in the causeway, but we can just see mist.
18: I'm with Dr. Kirsten Lemon, Science Programme Manager for the Geological Survey of Northern Ireland, which is part of the British Geological Survey. The Giant's Causeway is tucked away on Northern Ireland's north coast, very close to Scotland, and is a World Heritage Site. Apparently, I'm standing right next to it.
19: We can hear the sea, though, so it's okay.
18: I can hear the swells of the North Atlantic restlessly throwing spray onto any land it can reach. But I can only see about 5 metres in front of me. The mist has swallowed everything, which is a shame, because apparently the view across the water is stunning.
19: Scotland's over that way. And it normally can't see Scotland, but obviously not today.
21: Really? You see Scotland from here?
19: It's really close. Scotland's maximum about 30 miles away.
21: Swimmable, very swimmable.
19: Well, maybe you can, but...
21: No, I can't.
18: I don't have a 30-mile swimming badge, so I'm not going to brave the North Atlantic. But finally, the mist is slowly beginning to part, and I can just about make out the edges of the rocks. I can see, for the very first time, why we came here. Okay, just around the corner. Ooh, we're on the coast, and I'm seeing lots of vertical slabs. They're quite low down. There's a big bunch of rocks all sitting together. These columns go far up. You know, behind grassland. You're surrounded by water. You know, you've got these waves coming inland and just breaking softly against the rocks. As I look further out, you can see small islands of rocks. But looking further, the horizon, completely empty. It looks like I'm looking over the edge of the world.
19: This is one element of the Giant's Causeway. So this is known as the Grand Causeway. So it is the largest exposure of the basalt column, but we will see them all along the coast as we go on. Now, this is the best place to see them. This is where all the tourists come, and basically any time you come here, there'll always be somebody clambering over the columns.
18: Are you allowed to clamber over this?
19: You are, yeah.
18: Okay, clambering up here, every single step. One, two, three. Clambering is a nice way to describe my very inelegant attempts to get purchase on these strange hexagonal rocks. It's like trying to climb stacks of dinner plates, with each plate about 30 centimetres tall. I'm having to carefully place my feet to make sure I don't slip. It's like I'm a baby giraffe on ice. Complaining aside, the view from the top is well worth it. Okay, so right now, underneath us, there are all of these hexagonal shaped rocks. And that's me not as any sort of specialist. So you, as someone who knows these things, what am I seeing?
19: What we are looking at is essentially a formation made up of hexagonal columns of basalt, which in itself is not unique. We do find formations like this on pretty much every continent on Earth.
18: In fact, there are hexagonal columns on both sides of the ocean here, one on the Irish side and one on the Scottish side. And before we had science to help us understand how these strange rocks came to be, people came up with a story to try and explain it.
19: And so the Giant Causeway, as you can probably guess, gets its name from its association with a giant. And that giant is the local hero known as Finn McCool. So the story goes is that Finn McCool wanted to prove how mighty a giant he was. So he had decided to build a causeway across the sea to Scotland to challenge the famous Benan Donar, who was a very well-known Scottish giant. So Finn started to build his causeway. Little did he know that the Scottish giant Benan Donar was doing the same thing and he was coming to challenge him. So Finn got halfway across the sea and he took one look at Benan Donar and thought, my word, isn't he big? And he's a lot bigger than I am. So Finn ran back home to his wife, said, oh my goodness, what have I done? I've challenged this Scottish giant and now he's chasing me across the sea on the causeway. So his wife, being the very clever woman that she was, decided, I know what we'll do. So they actually put Finn into a crib and they dressed him up like a baby. And whenever the Scottish giant came in and said, where's Finn? His wife said, I don't know where he is. Would you like to meet his small son? So, of course, because the small son was actually giant-sized, Benan Donar said, oh, my word, if that's the size of the son, what size is the giant? And he ran all the way back to Scotland and he tore up the causeway as he went. So that's why we have a little bit of the causeway here in Northern Ireland, and there's a very similar formation on the other side of the sea in Scotland.
18: OK, now, I love that story. You're going to tell me the geology underpinning it.
19: So the rock itself is a rock called basalt. Now, basalt is a very common rock, so it's not unique to have it here, but what is unique is the shape that it's taking at this particular location, because here the basalt is formed into hexagonal vertical columns that protrude out into the sea. And the basalt columns themselves, we think some of them are up to around about 100 metres in height. The reason why it's in this shape is because it's cooled down really slowly and it's cooled down really evenly. So whenever this area was forming around about 56 million years ago, the lava that ended up turning into basalt actually flowed into a lake. So it flowed into a depression. And as that lava pooled, it basically stayed there and it was able to cool down really slowly and really evenly. So as it slowed and as it cooled, it contracted. And as it contracted, stress is built up. And the easiest way to relieve those stresses is for that lava to crack. And it always cracks at an angle of 120 degrees. That's when you get the hexagons forming. It's the easiest way in nature for stress to be relieved. It's for cracks to form at 120 degrees. The cracks generally form perpendicular to the cooling surface, and the cooling surface is the top of that pool of lava. So if you imagine that's the top, and a right angle of that would be going downwards, so all of our cracks go downwards, so that's why they are vertical.
18: So these columns are caused by magma coming up from underground into a depression in the landscape, which means it pools into a lake. It's a big volume of lava, which means that it takes a long time to cool. And that's what causes the hexagons. As the magma slowly cools, it contracts, cracking at 120 degree angles, which is the internal angle at every corner of a hexagon. But both Liana and Sarah also wanted to know, why hexagons? Why not a rhombus, a pentagon or circle? If it just needs to crack up to relieve stress, surely any shape would do. To get to the bottom of this, I think we're going to have to switch our geologists for a geometrist. That's coming up next. You're listening to Crowd Science from the BBC World Service, the show that tries to crack your science mysteries. I'm Alex Lathbridge, and I'm trying to answer a question from listeners Liana and Sarah, both perplexed by hexagonal rocks on opposite sides of the globe. We've already found out why these rocks form, and know that they form hexagons. But what is it about this shape that makes it so appealing for cooling magma?
3: So I'm Jean-Marc Schnacker. I'm a professor of mathematics at the University of Luxembourg, and I've been studying for now many decades questions related to geometry.
18: Close your eyes right now. Picture a hexagon. If you're anything like me, the first thing that comes to mind is a honeycomb, those little shapes that bees build, every single one sitting flush against the other, no gaps whatsoever. There's a reason why it looks the way it does, and it's sort of related to why the columnar basalts in Lombok and Northern Ireland look the way they do. It's all down to geometry.
3: There are probably two explanations to this phenomenon that we see hexagons often in nature. One is related to a very deep and important mathematical fact, which is the following. So suppose you take a plane, an infinite plane, and you want to cut it into small regions of equal area, let's say area one, what mathematicians call tiling.
18: Jean-Marc isn't talking about paper planes or tiling your roof. In mathematics, a plane is a flat 2D surface. Think like a piece of paper that stretches out infinitely in every direction, with zero curves or edges. Tiling means covering that entire surface with shapes, fitted edge to edge, so there's zero paper showing underneath. No gaps and no overlapping. So, what shapes can you use?
3: So if you want to tile a plane with only one shape, one tile, there are not many possibilities. You can do it by triangles, you can do it by squares, or you could do it by hexagons. And I think those are the only possibilities with only one type of tiles.
18: So, triangles, squares, hexagons, you can pack them together all flush without any gaps or overlaps. And you can't do that with a circle. So why aren't the rocks at Giant's Causeway or Lombok Island triangular or square-shaped?
3: The hexagonal tile is the best of those three possibilities because the ratio of the perimeter of a hexagon, so the length of its boundary, to its area, is smaller than for a triangle or a square of the same area. So it's more efficient to use hexagons than to use squares of triangles. Actually, you know, the worst is triangles, then you can use squares, but hexagons are actually better because the more round the shape is, the more area you have for a given unit of length.
18: Right, okay. So hexagon is great because it is the closest you can get to being a circle while still having all of those borders.
3: That's exactly the point, you got it. I believe the same phenomenon is happening when you look at those hexagonal columns that we see in nature. It's the same optimization phenomenon that leads to honeycombs, you know, used by bees, and to those hexagonal columns that appear in a natural setting.
18: But back at the Giant's Causeway with Kirsten, I'm noticing while clambering over them that these rocks aren't all perfect hexagons. Turns out, while maths is perfect, nature rarely is.
19: I've been a little bit disingenuous in calling them all hexagons, because nature, as we all know, is not always black and white. There will be little pockets where it's not quite the same. It's maybe a bit hotter, it's maybe a bit cooler, maybe the chemical composition's a bit different. So actually, whilst most of our columns are six-sided, we have got four-sided, we've got five-sided, we have got seven-sided, and there's even a couple of eight-sided.
18: They may be uneven, but they're still very cool. And they're the same on the opposite sides of the world.
19: So the key thing here is that these are all volcanic rocks. So whilst we were volcanically active here in Northern Ireland 56 million years ago, Indonesia at the current day is still volcanically active. They still have lava being produced, and that's why you get features that are similar to this in many places around the world. Either they've had volcanic activity in their geological past, or they have volcanic activity right now, and that's what's happening in Indonesia.
18: But that raises another question. If it's just a matter of volcanic activity, and there are volcanoes all over the world, why don't all volcanoes produce these hexagonal rock columns?
19: So different plate tectonic settings produce different types of volcanoes. And whenever I talk about plate tectonic settings, there's three different types I can really talk about. Number one is whenever you've got plates pulling apart, that's what's happened here. We also have plates sliding past each other. That's really only leads to things like earthquakes. And then the other one is whenever we've got plates going towards each other. So whenever you've got them going towards each other, what'll generally happen is you'll get one plate going beneath, or they'll simply be pushed together and they'll form mountains. And they tend to produce very different types of volcanoes. They are the volcanoes in people's heads. They think of the cone volcanoes, the classic volcano. Here, it's a very different plate tectonic setting, so we get very different types of rock formations.
4: So what would a volcano here have looked like?
19: So if I'm going to be honest with you, a volcano here would have been really unimpressive. It would have been a fissure eruption. So it essentially would have been a crack in the earth up through which lava bubbled and it would have flowed out across the surface. So we're talking about volcanic activities as opposed to classic volcanoes.
4: Like a letterbox.
19: Pretty much. Yeah.
18: Ah, another piece to the puzzle. So does that mean that the rocks themselves are exactly the same?
19: So Indonesia is not exactly the same. They do have the same type of rocks in that they are basalt. But basalt has got many different types of variations depending on the slight differences in composition. And the difference between here and Indonesia is also the volcanic setting. So here we've got volcanoes that formed from seafloor spreading, from tectonic plates moving apart. But in Indonesia, we have got a process called subduction. Whenever one plate is going beneath another, they produce very different types of basalt. Now, to the non-geologists, basalt's basalt. But to geologists, they are very, very different depending on where you are. So the basalt here, for example, has got a lot less of a mineral, very different types of basalt. Now, to the non-geologists, basalt's basalt. But to geologists, they are very, very different depending on where you are. So the basalt here, for example, has got a lot less of a mineral called olivine, and the one in Indonesia has got a lot more olivine.

0: and it's got a slightly different chemical composition. So whilst it is similar to here, it's not exactly the same.
1: The chemistry might differ. A bit of olivine here, a little bit more water there, but at a fundamental level, it's about volcanoes spewing out slowly cooling magma that contracts, cracks, and releases stress in the form of these hexagonal shapes. If it's more about the process than it is the location, where else can I spot these?
0: The most obvious example is Iceland. They have got really good examples of basalt columns. The Devil's Postpile in USA, it's not at the sea, but it's got the very, very similar rock types. We do have similar formations in places like Korea and in Hong Kong, where the rock types are different, but the way they formed is the same. It's still lava that has cooled really, really slowly. So there are loads of places, I think, in every single continent on Earth, we have examples of this.
1: Right, so these are still being made around the world?
0: Absolutely are. So anywhere where you hear there may be some kind of volcanic activity, you may get features like this.
1: So, listeners Liana and Sarah, although both of you were confused by the geometry of strange rocks on the opposite sides of the globe, they're connected by one simple origin, volcanoes. When magma pools, cools, cracks and contracts, it makes hexagons, because the angle of hexagons are the most efficient way to relieve stress. Whether that's 56 million years ago in Northern Ireland, or just a few million years ago on a beach in Indonesia, the same rules apply. So the next time you see a hexagon in the natural world, know that it's nature being efficient. Thank you for your cracking questions, Liana and Sarah. While I go hunting for hexagons, over to you for the credits.
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6: What do a hairdresser, a travel agent, and a mum have in common? 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
10: BBC News with David Harper. Iran's foreign minister is in Oman as mediators try to find a way to end the war with the United States. Iranian media say Abbas Araghchi will discuss the passage of ships through the Strait of Hormuz after fighting resumed over the vital waterway this week. American negotiators are also due there. The BBC Persian's Kasra Naji says tensions within Iran's leadership

0: chip are not helping.
1: The problem in Iran is the division amongst the people in the regime, the hardliners and the softliners, if you like. And the hardliners are pushing. They say we cannot sit at the negotiating table with the people who killed our supreme leader. The message that came across from the hardliners is that they want to continue with the war. They don't want to have negotiations and they want to kill President Trump. And it seems that the hardliners are getting the upper hand within Iran.
0: The Trump administration has summoned several New York Times journalists after they reported on security concerns involving the new Air Force One. The National Press Club described the decision to issue the subpoenas as an extraordinary assault on freedom of the press. More from Aletra Naismith.
2: The new Air Force One was a gift to President Trump from Qatar. It's a plush, retrofitted Boeing 747 with $400 million of improvements. Donald Trump wanted it ready as soon as possible. But the New York Times reported this week that the jet lacks some of the advanced security features of its predecessor, including anti-missile capabilities. It said the Secret Service requested the new plane be switched back to the old Air Force One as a security precaution for part of President Trump's trip to the NATO summit in Ankara.
0: A South African footballer who played for his country last month at the World Cup has been found dead. Details surrounding the death of Jaden Adams, who was 25, have not been made public. Police are investigating. South Africa's Minister of Sport has said the country has lost one of its brightest young talents and the nation was in mourning. The country's football players' union said Adams had represented his country with pride, courage and distinction. 10 newly identified victims of the Srebrenica genocide have been laid to rest in Bosnia as the country marks the 31st anniversary of the atrocity. Thousands of people gathered for the funeral prayer and religious burials at the Srebrenica Memorial Centre. In 1995, more than 8,000 Muslim men and boys were massacred by Bosnian Serb forces. Their remains were moved between various mass graves, making formal identification difficult. But victims continue to be found thanks to forensic examinations and DNA analysis. Amor Mashevic is the chairman of the Bosnian Federal Commission for Missing Persons.
3: Part of the overall tragedy of the survivors of the genocide is that there is no real final ending for them. Very few families, perhaps a few hundred, have been given the opportunity to bury the complete remains of their loved ones.
0: This is the latest world news from the BBC. The head of the Sumy region in northeastern Ukraine says five people have been killed and 30 others wounded in Russian glide bomb attacks on the local capital. Police say one of those killed was a 13-year-old girl waiting for a stop for public transport. Separately, Kiev's mayor now says 12 people were injured there in Russian strikes overnight. The Tigray People's Liberation Front says the peace deal that ended Ethiopia's two-year civil war has collapsed. The group accuses the government in Addis Ababa of failing to honour its commitments under the Pretoria Agreement, but gave no specific details. Party officials insist they remain committed to a peaceful resolution, but rising tensions have raised fears of renewed fighting in the region. China has evacuated close to 2 million people from their homes as Typhoon Barvi thunders towards the southeast of the country. The huge storm is expected to make landfall early on Sunday near Wenzhou, a city of roughly 10 million people. Schools, workplaces, transport services and outdoor activities have been suspended across Zhejiang province. Officials in southern Spain say emergency teams have finally have the upper hand over raging wildfires that have killed at least a dozen people this week. The Minister for Emergencies at the Andalusian Regional Government said crews were attacking the blaze for the first time after days of being on the defensive. With more, here's Guy Hedgeco.
4: The temperature has dropped slightly and it's still quite hot, but not nearly as hot as it has been. So that has made things easier for the firefighters. The wind has dropped slightly and that is absolutely crucial. We've had a sort of note of cautious optimism from the firefighters, from the local authorities, in the sense that they're saying that the end could be in sight in terms of bringing this fire under control, but more than 6,000 hectares have been burned and 1,400 people are still evacuated. So clearly there's a lot of work to do and they're being very cautious about making any predictions.
0: BBC News.
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6: Welcome to People Fixing the World from the BBC World Service with me, Myra Adubi. I love this show because every week we explore new ideas that can really change our world. And today, I'm meeting people whose life experiences have led them to create innovations that just might make a difference. As you can hear, I'm not in the studio. It's always a treat when I can bring you outside. And today I've brought you to Liverpool in the north of England, a city that's so vibrant. It's like midday here on a Friday, and there's lots of tourists about because I'm also standing at one of the most famous landmarks in this great city, the Cavern Club, the small nightclub where the Beatles first played back in February 1961. And you know, the Beatles might be considered as innovative of pop rock. But today, sadly, I'm not going into the club. I am instead going on my own magical mystery tour to find a different kind of innovator. I'm in Liverpool to find out about an interesting project that's helping everyday people to develop ideas that can make a difference. Because some problems are best solved by the people who've been impacted by them. But the trouble is, many of those people lack the time, the money, and the connections to develop their solutions. So their expertise and creativity remains untapped. But that's where today's solution comes in. It's called Citizen First, and it's a local government-backed scheme that gives ordinary people a chance to bring their ideas to life. Last year, hundreds of people from the Liverpool region pitched their innovation ideas on ways to improve health and well-being. And in the end, 9 were selected to take part. The Citizen First program then set up these 9 entrepreneurs with a proper salary, mentorship, and technical advice for an entire year to develop their ideas. This level of support meant it was open to ordinary people like travel agents, hairdressers, and yoga teachers, not just the usual serial entrepreneurs or tech bros. So let's go find some of these people. First on my list is Faye Boswell. She's developing an app called Sensified Spaces to help autistic and neurodivergent people feel less overwhelmed when planning their days out. I meet her just a few minutes away from the Cavern Club at the bustling Liverpool One shopping centre. Hello. I'm looking for Faye.
5: That is me.
6: Hi, Faye.
5: Hello. Hello. Nice to see you. Hello.
6: So you're getting a coffee?
5: I am. Much needed coffee.
6: Right. What kind of coffee girl are you? What do you prefer?
5: I'm a latte girl.
6: Oh, me too.
5: Oh, yeah. With a bit of caramel sometimes if I've got a sweet tooth.
6: Okay. Yeah. I'm a vanilla one, but yes, I could do caramel as well.
5: Okay.
6: Lovely. So it is quite busy. I wonder, where would we find that's a bit quiet where we can speak?
5: Well, I think what's really nice today with the sun shining is they have Shavas Park up on the top floor, which is a lovely green area with some benches, so we can sit there.
6: Yeah, let's go. Okay, so we found a nice cozy place to sit. So tell me, what is this idea? How does the app work? Give me a sense of what you've created.
5: Of course. So best way I can sort of describe it, it's like TripAdvisor, but for the senses. So you can go on our platform before you visit Spaces and you can see what support that they have if you need it.
6: Mm. Where did this idea come from?
5: Well, I already knew this was a problem and it was needed. My big sister's neurodivergent and we have a little one in the family who's autistic as well. And as much as my family is amazing at sort of planning days out and getting the support that they need, what I found was this was such an overwhelming process. I was watching my sister spend an hours flicking through direct websites and Facebook and all these different places.
6: Before she leaves the house?
5: Before you leave the house, to just try and find out, if I become overwhelmed or overstimulated, where can I get help and what help can I get? And trying to find that information was really difficult. So I'd seen it with my family, and then alongside that, I come from over 10 years working in travel. So I worked as a hotel receptionist here in the city centre, and then I went on to be a travel agent as well. And I noticed the exact same problems happening there, where I'd spend hours with families that were trying to plan holidays and didn't know what space to turn to find out what support they could access.
6: Rory, could you show me the app?
5: Of course, I would love to. So for example, let's click on Liverpool One while we are sat in the space. The first thing that you see at the top is some images that have been shared, both from the space, but also from some neurodivergent visitors that have came in. So as you scroll down here, you can then see the support that's in place.
6: Right, it shows you that sensory items are available, support staff as well, quiet shopping hours. You have options for sight, smell, touch, taste, sound, with drop-down menus explaining the levels
7: tables with like a bar explaining the high to low levels.
8: Mm-hmm. Yes, so we highlight any sensory challenges when it comes to, for example, sound, and then also any positives in any way that that space is doing well or doing really good things that might support that sense.
7: I imagine you have to collect a lot of data for this. How was that for you? But also, is this real-time information?
8: So as soon as our app goes live, we will be then collecting that real-time information. So people, whilst they are in that space, can instantly leave their feedback and that will feed straight back to us. At the moment, all of this data has come from our community ambassador audits. And that's a group of people that are all impacted very closely by neurodiversity. They're either neurodivergent themselves or they have a loved one that is. And they've come into this space and done a really in-depth audit. They've walked around and then we have had really in-depth chats with them.
7: Yeah. Now, it's one thing to have a solution, but then it's a whole other thing to figure out how you're going to create it, right?
8: Yeah. Like, how do you start a tech company if you don't come from a tech background? So I'd say I sat on the idea and was trying to get little bits of advice where I could, and then a friend of mine sent me the application for the Public Life Citizen First programme, and instantly it was just the perfect fit. I felt like it had been written for the situation I was in.
7: What exactly do you guys do? What is it?
8: So it's a brand new programme and initiative starting in Liverpool City Region, and it is for anyone who has an idea that solves a healthcare challenge. So it offers us a full-time year salary, but beyond that, it offers tech support, wider business support from the Liverpool City Region, and also a group of people where we can meet up together and help each other along the way of our journey.
7: Right, and I guess what's really special is you guys are everyday people. You know, you didn't come from tech or innovation backgrounds.
8: We didn't. Sometimes it's the people that are in the weeds of the problem and living it every day that actually have the best solutions. And I think that, to be honest, I'm a prime example of that, being the travel agent, watching, you know, my sister and my family struggle with these problems.
7: So when will this app be available?
8: So version one's being tested at the moment by our ambassadors, and we will be going live in the Liverpool City Region this summer. So keep your eyes out for our sensified materials wherever you go.
7: Well, Faye, I would love to sit here with you and enjoy the sun for a bit longer, but I have to go see someone else on the programme, Frankie.
8: Oh, amazing. You're in for another exciting afternoon then. Me and Frankie have nicknamed each other Silly Sisters because we seem to bond over our little silly personalities. So it's going to carry on being a fun day for you.
7: Faye and Frankie are among the 9 so-called hidden entrepreneurs who are part of the Citizen First programme. They meet every week to discuss their ideas and support each other as they build their businesses. And like Faye, who we've just met, Frankie's innovation is also focused on helping disabled people. So we just got out of the car and already I can spot a van and someone in overalls who looks like they might be Frankie. Hi.
9: Hi.
7: Frankie?
9: Yes.
7: Oh, nice to meet you.
9: Nice to meet you too.
7: Myra.
9: How are you doing?
7: Good. So tell us now what this idea is.
9: So my idea is I've taken on an old ambulance and I've turned it into an accessible hair salon.
7: Wow. And this is the van?
9: This is the van. This is Bernadette.
7: You named her.
9: I did.
7: I love that. I do that with my gadgets as well. Okay, so Bernadette here, she's a white van. Looks a bit like a regular delivery van, but yeah. This was actually an ambulance before?
9: It was a passenger transport ambulance at this.
7: Right.
9: But yeah, I mean, she's a bit of an ugly duckling, this van. Like, from the outside, the paint job will be the last thing that happens. So it's kind of like she's in stealth mode right now.
7: So, Frankie, Citizen First is all about lived experience, right? What was your lived experience that made you set all this up?
9: So I was talking to my friend Tracy, who's a wheelchair user, and she's also a retired athlete and was in the Paralympics, and she was telling me, I think I was doing her hair, and she was telling me that at the Olympic Village, it was the only place that she'd never had to think about how to move about, and it was all just designed around the way she moves. And I was like, that is the most obvious thing in the world. And I just thought, well, I can definitely do better than what's out there. All right, would you like me to show you the ramp? So it comes down to ground level. And then when you're in, very simple, really. Like, there's not much you need from a stylist perspective other than a workstation and
10: We'll have a full mirror across there.
11: So just looking at this now, looks nothing like an ambulance. It's been stripped away, and of course you're redesigning it. But where will the water come from? Where's the electricity? What's happening?
10: So if I move this out of the way a bit, you'll be able to get a better look at
11: These are water tanks, yeah. Kind of tucked in.
10: Yeah. So these are wheel arch water tanks, and there are 100 litres either side because, you know, that's the other thing you've got to figure out. You've got to think about your flow rate, so the water pressure coming out feels like it would in a salon, that you've got that kind of economy and efficiency of water use, that it draws from both sides equally. But my biggest sort of... The bit I'm most proud of is the basin that I've created for myself, because it's difficult to get a basin that will do anything other than tilt a bit in a salon. So I've designed a basin which will be able to have a bit more of a range of motion to meet wheelchair users. So it's got more movement to adjust to where they are.
11: So I'm guessing the salary you get from Citizen First is really important.
10: Yeah, it's just been such a... I mean, obviously, it's obvious to say that it's been a safety net, but it's more than that. The definitive difference is it gave me a certain consistency and regularity that I absolutely needed at this particular part of the process.
11: I imagine it also gives you a pressure to make sure, yes, that you actually get stuff done.
10: Yeah, that's sort of, you know, in psychologically, that idea that, you know, this is your job now. You know, your job is to do all the things that you've been struggling to do. It gives you a great sense of validation and, like, sort of legitimizes the struggle so much.
11: And Frankie, you're not from Liverpool, but what's special about this place?
10: Oh, that is a very nuanced question. It's just this thing, this city has a hold on people. And I think if you've got an idea and you think you can do it, people will back you. If you are egotistical about it, people will level you, which is great. But people are generally on your side here, and people love to see somebody trying to do something that makes a difference. And it's like, got that kind of heart, that community heart to it.
11: So, Frankie, I have a bit of time. Do you need any help with anything?
10: That would be lovely. How would you feel about doing some sanding?
11: Yeah, great.
10: Great. So you take that, yeah, and just, you see these little bits of... So this is just some decorator's cork that needs flushing down to the wood, just so there's no raised seams.
11: Okay. Just make sure when your clients do come in, you tell them BBC did some sanding in here.
10: Oh, I will do. Thank you very much.
11: Frankie Pancho, a woman with a van and a plan. I love how she describes Liverpool, its unique energy and community spirit. So after I realise I'm no good at sanding, I head back to the city centre to ask a big question. What makes the people of Liverpool special?
12: Genuine, I think.
11: Genuine?
12: Yeah. I've got to say they were genuine.
13: I feel like it's like a big community. Yeah, that's what makes it special.
14: Everyone's just so friendly. It's a city that doesn't care who you are, where you're from, what you're doing. They just want to help, and they just want to get to know you, and they just want to make sure you're enjoying yourself. And yeah, make sure you feel welcome.
15: They're very friendly, helpful. You know, I've lived here for 40 years. Very good. Liverpool is a good city.
13: Very friendly. It's a big city, but it feels, yeah, I don't know, it feels like home. It feels small. It feels like, yeah, small town vibe,
11: so,
13: I guess.
11: Even though you're not from here, you feel like you belong.
13: Yeah.
11: You're listening to People Fixing the World from the BBC World Service with me, Myra Anubi. And this week, I'm in the city of Liverpool in the north of England. As we just heard, it's a place that prides itself on its friendliness and its can-do attitude. And maybe that's why the Citizen First scheme started here. This scheme gives people from all walks of life the chance to develop innovations to solve problems relating to health and well-being. They get a salary, training, and networking opportunity. Now, we've met Faye and Frankie, who are both on the programme this year. But now I jump on a bus to meet James Green, the founder of Public Life, the social enterprise that oversees Citizen First.
13: Thank you.
11: Hello.
16: Hi.
11: Hi. Hi.
16: nice to meet you.
17: Yeah, really good to meet you. James, yes. Good to meet you, Myra.
16: Yes, exactly. Yes. Thank you. This is like a very contemporary, fancy-looking place. Tell me more about what happens here.
17: So this is where our hidden entrepreneurs who've been on the Citizen First programme in Liverpool have been based. They've had days they come in every week working together, and it's basically our innovation centre in the heart of the Liverpool city centre.
16: Right, I like that. Hidden entrepreneurs, although today they're not hidden anymore, basically.
17: They are not hidden at all. 12 months ago, many hadn't even dreamt of being an entrepreneur, and this has given them the chance to build some really special things.
16: Okay, James, so let's sit down and kind of get into all of it. And we're also joined by your colleague, Sue. Hi, Sue.
18: Hi. My name's Sue Trish, and I'm the kind of person who looks after our entrepreneurs and keeps things running smoothly on the ground.
16: Could you give me an idea of how often they meet, the sort of things they do together as entrepreneurs on the same journey?
18: So initially we kind of agreed on two anchor days every week where we'd come together as a cohort, as a collective, to show up for each other. And then as part of those two days a week, those two anchor days, we put in some training. We also invited in experts to do some masterclasses. Loads and loads of organisations from the city region who wanted to come and help. So whether that be around IP, legals, the scary side of running a business like insurance, and just
16: the stuff that people hear and just kind of go cold.
18: The stuff that no one wants to talk about because it's not very cool. And we brought people in to kind of just listen, warts and all. Let's have these conversations. And what that did was left them with really strong relationships and networks.
16: And let's talk about the money. What's different with what you're doing is giving them a salary to develop their ideas. In most cases, people would get a grant. What was the thinking behind that?
17: So we co-designed this model, the Citizen First model, with communities. And the first thing people said to us is that if I'm going to come off benefits or I'm going to quit a job or whatever it may be, even if I hate my job, I need to know I've got a year's financial security to give it a go, to give it a try. And a salary just has meant security, financial security, everything that comes with that salary for a year. And it puts a financial value on lived experience. If you think, the way I look at it is, if you look at who gets to be an entrepreneur now, right, the two biggest barriers to entrepreneurship for a lot of people is, can I afford to do it? Can I actually live while I build my business? And the second one is, do I have the networks to actually make this thing happen? And what we've been able to show with Citizen First here in Liverpool is, you can recreate those two things. And I think what we believe is that when you unlock lived experience in this way, you're going to end up with different solutions, more impactful solutions. And the ripple effect of that is going to be more than worth the investment that you put in as a place.
16: At the end of this, do these entrepreneurs fully own their businesses?
17: Yeah. They fully own their businesses. They own their businesses from the very start. We don't take any equity. We don't take anything like that. What we're saying is we value lived experience because we believe this is how you make social change happen.
16: James tells me the reason the local government and other partners put money into the scheme is that they see it as an investment into a healthier and happier society. As I chat to them, I notice someone else who's part of this initiative. Abir Al-Alwaki is setting up an organisation that can support women from ethnic minority backgrounds through the menopause.
19: Hi, my name is Abir and I created AA Health and Nutrition. It specializes in women's health, menopause, from a culturally sensitive area. I work with communities from different backgrounds who are, menopause is a taboo for them.
16: Could you give me an idea of some of those communities?
19: Middle Eastern, Asians, and a Muslim community as well. We do one-to-ones and group sessions, raising the awareness workshops. Corporate work as well. We deliver workshops in the workplace.
16: Mm-hmm. What inspired you to create this?
19: It was a lived experience growing up in a community where women going through menopause were not able to speak about themselves.
16: I'm wondering, what's your background before all of this? What were you working on or doing?
19: I was a dental nurse before, but then I was a mum for a long time.
16: Okay.
19: And then after that, I studied nutrition. So once I finished the nutrition, I wanted to help the women in the community.
16: Of all the jobs you've done, I think the mum is the hardest one. So.
19: It is the hardest.
16: But did you ever think in your lifetime that you'd be able to do something so special, actually, to help your community?
19: Did I ever think? No. I didn't think about it, but now I'm doing it.
16: Coming back to you, James, now that the programme is wrapping up, what next for Citizen First?
17: Well, I guess the big ambition is to continue this in Liverpool City region. We want to grow this. We've got an amazing group of entrepreneurs who want to support the next group of entrepreneurs who come through this programme. But the big vision is that we see this as a missing layer of civic infrastructure should be in every major town and city in the country. And we think it's scalable, it's a replicable model. So we're speaking to a whole load of different places across the UK to scale it and to see hidden entrepreneurs unlocked in towns and cities across the country.
16: You know, here on People Fixing the World, I'm always saying anyone can make a difference. And I wonder, for anyone who might be listening and wants to make a change, what would your advice be?
17: I think making change is hard and it can be lonely. And I think there's two things, I think. One is just taking the step, taking that very first step to say, do you know what, I'm going to give it a go. I'm going to try and do it. And what we've been trying to do is make that first step that bit easier for people. But I think there's something more, which is making change is a long-term game. It takes time, it takes resilience, it takes drive, it takes all those things. And so much of it is just keeping on going. But what I believe, is that what supports you to keep on going is people. It's people around you. You know, there's the myth of the solo entrepreneur who's a genius. And the reality is all entrepreneurs worth their salt would say that everything they've built has been collective, whether it was that person who gave them investment or that encouragement or that support. But having just people around you who are going to back you and support you on the way, I think, is the thing that makes the difference.
16: So take the first step and surround yourself with people.
17: Yeah, surround yourself with people who get it and will support you and will keep you going in those moments where you think, do you know what, I can't carry on. Yeah. This is impossible, this is hard, because the thing is we desperately need people to take that step. The world needs to be fixed in lots of brilliant ways, but the inspiring thing is there are so many people out there who have the desire to make that happen, who have the ideas. And all they need is the right support to do it.
16: Absolutely. We're singing from the same hymn book. Thank you so much, James. Sadly, that's all we have time for today from Liverpool. Remember, you can always reach out by sending me an email to peoplefixingtheworld@bbc.co.uk or a WhatsApp message or voice note to the number +44 8000 321 721. I'll be back next week. Until then, thanks for listening.
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0: BBC News with David Harper. Iran's supreme leader has issued a statement vowing revenge for his father's death. Ayatollah Mujtaba Khamenei's written message calls for the assassination of American and Israeli leaders. His father Ali was killed by an airstrike in Tehran in February. America's National Press Club has described the subpoenas issued by President Trump against several New York Times journalists as an extraordinary assault on the freedom of the media. The reporters wrote a story on security concerns involving the new Air Force One, which was given to Mr. Trump by Qatar. A South African footballer who played for his country at the FIFA World Cup has been found dead. Details surrounding the death of Jaden Adams, who was 25, have not been made public. The head of the Sumy region in northeastern Ukraine says five people have been killed in Russian glide bomb attacks on the local capital. Police say one of those killed was a 13-year-old girl waiting at a stop for public transport. The Tigray People's Liberation Front says the peace deal that ended Ethiopia's two-year civil war has collapsed. The group accuses the government in Addis Ababa of failing to honour its commitments, but gave no details. China has evacuated nearly 2 million people from their homes as Typhoon Ba-Vi thunders towards the southeast of the country. The huge storm is expected to make landfall early on Sunday near Guangzhou, a city of roughly 10 million people. 10 newly identified victims of the Srebrenica genocide have been laid to rest in Bosnia as the country marks the 31st anniversary of the atrocity. Thousands of people gathered for the funeral prayer and religious burials. A passenger who was reportedly nearly sucked out of a window on a Ryanair flight from Greece to Germany is still in hospital. Doctors say the 61-year-old man, who was next to a window which smashed, is being treated for shock and friction burns. And that's the latest BBC News.
1: Hello, I'm Johnny Diamond, and you're listening to How Did We Get Here? Israel and the Palestinians from the BBC World Service. In this series, I'm exploring how two peoples ended up locked in a seemingly endless conflict over a land whose every story is disputed and argued over, and whose past is enlisted over and over again to justify the present. This isn't a blow-by-blow, battle-by-battle history of the region, but an attempt to draw out some of the events and people that brought the inhabitants of that sparkling land to where they are now. In this series, some of the leading experts share their interpretations. There are, of course, others. We finished the last episode with the Holy Land in the hands of the Ottoman Empire, in the fairly loose grip of Istanbul and the Islamic Caliphate based there. But that grip of the Ottomans was loosening everywhere as the empire came under pressure from beyond its borders and from within as European nationalism rose. These decades, the late 1800s, were actually the early death throes of the Ottoman Empire. And as nationalism increased and violence against Jews in Russia surged, a new nationalist ideology was born, a desire for a homeland for the Jews, an ideology known as Zionism. Joining me to discuss all this are Hugh Kennedy, Professor of Arabic at SOAS, University of London. Hello, Hugh.
2: Hello.
1: And welcome back to Eugene Rogan, Professor of Modern Middle Eastern History at the University of Oxford. Hello again, Eugene.
3: Thanks, Johnny.
1: And Simon Sebag Montefiore, historian and author. Amongst his many works, the highly praised and encyclopedic Jerusalem, the Biography. Hello again,
23: Hello.
1: Simon.
23: Great to be here.
1: No, it's lovely to have you all here. Thank you. Eugene, at the end of our previous episode, you were telling us that during the Ottoman period, the word Palestine wasn't widely used. But what did what we'll call the Holy Land look like, and who was there?
3: So in the 1800s, there's, properly speaking, no place called Palestine on the Ottoman map,
1: right.
3: Certainly in European maps. And I think that the West conceived of Palestine as a defining part of the Eastern Mediterranean. But for the Ottomans, there were provinces. There was the province of Jerusalem. Parts of what we now call Palestine came under a province of Sidon, later Beirut. Other parts came under the province of Syria. And so there wasn't, if you like, that same territorial identity. But within, you had thriving communities of towns and villages. You had agriculture. You had shepherds tending flocks. You had artisans working in the cities. And you had the emergence of perhaps some of the first local leaders that would be latched on by later nationalist thinkers as maybe the beginning of a distinctly Palestinian identity. And that's going to emerge in the second half of the 18th century, 1760s, 70s, 80s, around two key characters. One, a tax farmer from Tiberias named Zahir el Omar. And the second, Ottoman official named Ahmed Pasha, mm-hmm. whose horrible methods of rule earned him the nickname The Butcher, Ahmed Pasha al-Jazar. In their different ways of ruling, these two men were to make of Palestine a distinct source of their own enrichment. But they were consolidating a territory, which I think later Arab leaders would look back on as the beginnings of a distinct Palestine. So the map was now to have a place called Palestine.
1: Do we have any idea of numbers at this point? I mean, are we thinking of a place that has 10,000, 100,000, a million inhabitants?
2: From my research, which I don't want to cast any light on YouTube, but I think it's 200,000 for the Holy Land. I'm talking in about 1790, 1800. It would then increase massively in the 19th century, and the population would rise, so that by the 1890s you had a much bigger population.
1: Hugh, critical question. Who are the people who inhabit this land? I mean, let's talk about, you know, from 1850 to 1900. What kind of people are they?
4: Well, they're Arabic-speaking, and they do business in Arabic. Some of them are Turks who work for the Ottoman government, and some of them come from all sorts of different areas and migrate from different areas of the Mediterranean. There are also Frankish merchants, people from Western Europe who are coming to the Holy Land to buy stuff. This is still a time when textiles from the Middle East are appreciated in Western Europe. And actually, there are pilgrims and travellers, and the growth of the travel business, so to speak, to the Holy Land through the 18th century is quite striking. And you get people starting to produce illustrated books in Western Europe of Palestine and the Holy Land and so on. And that encourages more people to come. And perhaps this is one of the earliest examples of a country where tourism becomes, if not big business, at least a business.
1: Can we talk about Jews? How many Jews are there now, 1850, 1860, in what we call the Holy Land? Eugene?
3: In the Holy Land, you'd be talking about a Jewish population of about 5% of the total population. Right. Spread among the cities that are usually referred to as the towns of rabbinic learning, places like Safad, Jerusalem, Hebron. These were places in which long-standing Jewish communities had preserved a presence while the rest of Judaism was in exile. And they would be an entirely different group from the, say, ideologically inspired Zionists who begin flocking to Palestine in the second half of the 19th century, two groups that really didn't share a common vision, weren't part of the same project, but had been, if you like, the Jewish community that maintained a continuous presence in Palestine right through the Ottoman centuries.
1: You've brought up Zionism. It is a critical part of the story and perhaps misunderstood by a fair number of people. It's generally described as an idea and an ideology that rose in the second half of the 19th century. Simon, you think it began a little earlier than that?
2: Well, the Jewish reverence for the Holy Land, for Jerusalem, for the holy cities that Eugene's been mentioning is very ancient and never really ended. And throughout the history, even in the Ottoman period, for example, in under Suleiman the Magnificent and Selim II, for example, one of their chief ministers was the Duke of Naxos, who was a Jewish magnate. And with imperial backing, he was settling people in Galilee in the 16th century. So actually, there are occasions of this in every century, all the way through the history. So in fact, it's a lot older. In the 1880s, it's given a new name, Zionism.
1: And names are important.
2: And names are important.
1: They are a coalescence of an idea, aren't they?
2: Yes. I mean, in the 1880s, it was given a new name. The fact is, it really started, if you're going to look at it in that way, in the 1820s, people started to go to travel to the Holy Land. The Holy Land had not attracted much foreign interest for some time, from the West, for example, from Christians. And that was all about to change. In the 1830s, when the Egyptian ruler Mehmed Ali conquered the Holy Land, when he was forced to withdraw with with great power influence in 1840. His withdrawal was followed by a sudden interest from all the great Christian powers, and they all started to sponsor their own favourite peoples or religions or sects in the Holy Land. So the French started to back the Maronites, the Russians started to back the Orthodox, and the British started to back the Jews, and with people like Palmerston. So that brought a great more of an interest into the Holy Land, money, pilgrims. And it also began to make Jews also more present in the Holy Land than they had been.
1: Eugene, chasing sort of causality is difficult, but what we know is that in the late 19th century, Jewish immigration increases. From when and with what kind of impact?
3: So historians tend to trace the beginning of Zionist immigration to Palestine in a serious, organized way to 1882.
1: Right.
3: And I think it's mostly push factors that account for this. It's going to be the persecution of Jews under the Russian Empire, that are going to increasingly have Eastern European Jews look to a new life in Palestine. And they found the support of key philanthropists in Western Europe, of which Simon's forebears play a huge role with the Montefiore family, but also the Rothschild family with the Palestine Jewish Colonization Association, or PICA. Yeah. And here we'll have sort of funding to provide the opportunities to acquire land that will be the cores of an agricultural settlement for growing numbers of Jewish migrants coming to Palestine.
2: The pogroms of 1881, when Tsar Alexander II was assassinated and blamed on the Jews, intensified this, as did a new sort of scientific racial anti-Semitism in Western Europe. And that encouraged Theodor Herzl, who was an Austrian belles lettres, an editor in Vienna, Jewish, a writer, who had witnessed the anti-Semitic riots in Paris and in Vienna, to wonder if it was going to be essential that the Jews returned to form a Jewish community in the Holy Land. And that was really the beginning of Zionism. And in 1895, he wrote a book called The Jewish State.
1: Hugh, the numbers are relatively small at this point. I mean, certainly compared to where they would go in the 1920s and the 1930s. Was there a reaction from the indigenous population, the Arab population, what would become known as the Palestinian population, in the late 19th century to early immigration by Jews?
4: And not a sustained or determined reaction. I think in many cases it depends on individual interactions between the incomers and the local people. I mean, at one stage what we're talking about is people coming to Palestine because there is money to be made there. In all sorts of ways, there is money to be taken from donors and philanthropists that we've been talking about, money to be made on businesses of all sorts. And so elements in the local population would certainly have seen this as a beneficiary thing.
1: As an opportunity.
4: As an opportunity, yeah. A business opportunity and a lifestyle opportunity.
3: A lot of the first Zionist settlers in the 1880s, 1890s were coming from a part of Europe in which they had no right to farm the land. The Pale of Settlement excluded Jews from certain professions. Part of the ideology of early Zionism was to reconnect Jews alienated and estranged from the land. But for many of them, landing in Palestine, they'd never, used a hoe or a shovel before. And so there's a high degree of interaction between Palestinian farmers and Zionist settlers in the first waves of immigration. And some look back critically on this as almost like a plantation agriculture, hiring local Arabs to work the farms of Jews. But I would like to think of it more as a period of where there was a sort of knowledge sharing, people coming from Russia and Poland, having very little experience of farming the Mediterranean, which is quite a distinctive ecosystem in its own right. And so a degree of cooperation and collaboration, but at a time where the numbers of Jewish immigrants were still discreet.
2: I think the interesting thing about this Zionism is that the early Zionists in the 1890s and early 1900s, their vision was as follows. Small farming communities that they sometimes called colonies, which was a tradition in Palestine at the time. In the 1860s, the German Templars, who was a Christian sect, and the had founded a German colony. And there were five German colonies in Palestine. And an American sect called the Overcomers had founded the American colony, which is the famous hotel. And so these early Jewish farmers were founding Jewish communities, often on socialist principles, where they were communes. And they envisaged working beside Palestinian Arab workers to create a sort of a farming community that they would all share. And in fact, Herzl's book, The New Old Land, envisages this kind of fantastic ideal of sophisticated Jews and Arabs living in the towns and farm workers working together in these kind of socialistic communities. And so that was the idea of early Zionism, farming communities that that started early, and of course it would change in the 1920s decisively.
1: Hugh, can you give us a flavour of Palestinian Arab society at the turn of the century? What would a visitor have seen? How would it be understood?
4: Well, a visitor would have seen a contrast between the towns and the countryside, for sure. If you went to Jerusalem, there were ancient established Palestinian families who had a lot of property. They were sophisticated urbanites. They collected books in their libraries, and they lived in elegant stone-built houses and so on. But there was a vast gap between them and the people who dug the ditches and picked up the stones and so on, between them and the farmers. They were, however, united by common patterns of worship, particularly. Most of them were Muslims. There were Christian communities, of course, but they tended to live a rather separate life.
1: And there was a distinct Palestinian identity?
4: Well, it depends what you mean by Palestinian identity. People describe themselves as Palestinians in some contexts. If you went to Damascus, you might say, I'm from Palestine. But people wouldn't necessarily think of that as their primary self-description. If you came from a small town or a small village outside Jerusalem, then that would be your identity. If you came from Safed, you'd describe yourself as a Safedi. If you came from Jerusalem, you might describe yourself as a Qudsi, and that would be your primary. Not necessarily the whole of Palestine, but people located and took their own identities from quite small geographical units.
1: Eugene.
3: But it's also the time where I think the idea of Palestine is beginning to take root. It's a word that's probably more frequently used by Europeans than by Arabs at the end of the 19th century, but it's catching on. You'll start getting newspapers called Philistine, Palestine. These notable families we're talking about after 1908 are going to start being elected to the Ottoman Parliament in the second constitutional period, where they're going to represent distinctly Palestinian interests, and they're going to want to try and debate whether Zionist immigration to Palestine should be stopped, whether this is against the interest of the Palestinian people. So you're seeing a growing frequency of the use of the word, and almost as the target of Jewish immigration, that there's a defining of Palestine against this outside community that's taking root.
2: I think an interesting thing is Yusuf al-Khaldi, or Khalidi, who is, you know, one of these incredible, notable families that were extremely wealthy. They founded this famous library in Jerusalem. At this time, Palestinian Arab nationalism was almost urban. You know, it was almost, as my colleagues here say, identified by the towns. But these families were very ancient families, and each of them had a role in the Holy Lands. For example, the Husseinis ran the Haram al-Sharif, the Temple Mount. The Khaldis had run the Sharia courts. The Nusaybas had been the custodians of the Church of the Holy Sepulchre, and still are today, since Saladin. So they had earned their income from those kind of dues. But now, in the 1850s, thanks to new laws from the Ottomans, they'd also become huge landowners. And some of them, like the Sursuks of Lebanon, for example, owned 90,000 acres of the Holy Land. So they began to measure themselves and identify themselves as Jewish immigrants arrived. At the same time, those Jewish immigrants were buying land, and they were selling the land to them.
1: I want to talk about nuance, because there are two contrasting ideas about the land that Jewish immigrants found in the late 19th century. And one is sort of summed up by that phrase, a land without a people for a people without a land. The other is an apocryphal story about Zionists who visited Palestine and sent a message back to their Zionist colleagues saying, the bride, the land, is beautiful, but she is taken by another. These two ideas clash fairly firmly. Eugene, I don't expect you to come up with a definitive answer, but when you ponder it, which of those best typifies the situation that Jewish immigrants found?
3: There is no doubt you could find expanses of uncultivated or uninhabited lands as you moved across Greater Syria. But when you look at the area of Palestine itself, there was an indigenous population of long standing on the land with title to the land. They'd been recording their title with the Ottoman record keepers really since the 1860s onwards. So they have title to this land. This is what they're able to then sell if they decide to Zionist land purchase. But really, it's to try and overlook the inconvenient truth that Palestine was inhabited. And if Zionism's goal was to try and make the Jewish national homeland in Palestine, there was going to have to be some resettlement of people to make it happen.
2: I've got to challenge you slightly about the phrase, a land without a people without a land, because actually it was said by British Christian, Christian evangelicals who came there, and it wasn't really repeated because of the very fact that actually, if you read the early Zionists, they were all very aware that there was an Arab population in Palestine. And I think if you look at most of the early people who wrote about it, virtually all of them felt that there would be no problem. They weren't envisaging land transfers or a new homeland, a new state, though of course some were. But most of them were envisaging farming communities side by side. And they hoped, perhaps unwisely, perhaps rashly, perhaps recklessly, but they hoped that this would be possible. But another point is interesting, is one I stressed is like, actually they were mainly buying land from these huge landowners like the Sursuks and the Husseinis and others who sold the land. And secondly, in 1948, we're looking really ahead here, when Israel became independent in 1948, they had still only bought 6% of the land.
1: Yeah.
2: Which is an interesting figure. Of course, it may well have been the best land, but it was 6% of the land. So, again, it's very important with this not to write it backwards.
1: Zionists are not the only outsiders interested in this patch of land at this time. European powers, in particular France, Britain and Russia, are very interested. An element of that is a religious interest, but with the First World War looming, there is a strategic interest. Hugh, can you tell me what is the strategic interest in this particular patch of land?
4: The strategic interest is, of course, that the British particularly wanted to undermine Ottoman control of the Middle East, and particularly, as always in British policy, to safeguard the routes to India and through the Suez Canal.
1: Through the Suez Canal.
4: India was so important for defining British political interests. And so they were looking for local allies, basically.
3: Britain really had a difficult time defining strategic interests in Palestine until the First World War. Their position in Palestine was limited to their protection over the Jewish communities. And even that was instrumental. Britain launches the Bishopric of Jerusalem with the hope of converting the Jews of Jerusalem to Protestantism. So they weren't really Philo-Semites at all. And of course, that project never took off. And the British never really got a foothold in Palestine. And right up until World War I, Britain was absolutely committed to preserving the integrity of the Ottoman Empire because they felt it was a useful buffer, keeping Russia out of the Mediterranean and stopping France from advancing in the Eastern Mediterranean. So their interest in Palestine is really a late development. I would say it doesn't really come until 1916. And there, it's exactly as Hugh has said, it's because they're aware in the circumstances of the First World War that if you had an enemy in Palestine, you couldn't protect the Suez Canal. There's no water in the Sinai Peninsula. You can't post troops there. And the Ottomans attacked the British positions twice in the First World War. So suddenly Palestine took a strategic interest in World War I that never in British history had done before.
2: And they wanted to keep the French out too. And so much of imperial... So much of imperial aggrandizement is really spent to stop somebody else getting it. Yeah. The French had an ancient interest, or they thought it was ancient anyway, since the Crusades, but they had aspirations to control Syria and the Holy Land. They also had the Russians. Now, the Russians wanted to take Istanbul and they wanted to take Jerusalem. Every year, 20,000 Russian pilgrims came to Jerusalem right up to World War I. And one of them was Rasputin, incidentally, who behaved appallingly in Jerusalem, exactly as you'd expect. Though he did write a book about it saying that nuns weren't safe there and they shouldn't go on pilgrimage there. But he knew all about that. But that's another story. So you have three Western powers, all of them aspiring to control these key territories increasingly as we get closer to World War I.
3: But in their first carve-up... they're actually going to agree to share it.
2: That's right.
3: The first.
2: So you have three Western powers,

0: British and French soldier diplomats. It's a secret document until it's revealed by the Bolshevik government in 1917. And it's a carve-up that didn't actually happen. How is it supposed to be split?
1: Part of what you could call the partition diplomacy that takes place right through the years of the First World War, as Britain, France and Russia, allies in the First World War, want to take measures to ensure they don't fall out after the war if they win, arguing over territorial divisions in Ottoman lands. Mm-hmm. Sykes-Picot gives the territory of Syria to France. Britain claims for itself Mesopotamia. And
0: broadly speaking, Iraq.
1: And Palestine, because all three Entente powers wanted it, was going to be shared between Britain, France and Russia. But here's the interesting bit, Johnny. The architect of Sykes-Picot brings the document home to the Foreign Office, to the Colonial Office, and is roundly pilloried by British officialdom, who thinks that he's given far too much away to France. Mm. And Sykes was terribly embarrassed by this agreement. He begged people not to call it Sykes-Picot. He wanted to call it the Asia Minor Agreement. And it's going to be Sykes who is going to essentially turn his back on the promises of Sykes-Picot and become one of the architects of one of Britain's last wartime diplomacy agreements, which is the Balfour Declaration.
0: The Balfour Declaration in 1917 is a statement of British policy that would reshape Palestine and the region forever, with the promise of a home for the Jewish people. We will talk of that declaration next time on How Did We Get Here. For now, thank you to our expert contributors, Hugh Kennedy, Simon Sebag Montefiore and Eugene Rogan. And we hope those of you listening will join us again.
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4: Welcome to the newsroom. I'm Janat Jalil. Iran's foreign minister is in Oman to hold talks after renewed fighting flared up this week with the United States. As more and more of us experience repeated heat waves, scientists are looking at ways of reducing the sun's warming effect.
5: What they're trying to do here is ameliorate the impacts of El Nino by injecting aerosols through a technique known as marine cloud brightening.
4: The father of a child killed in a US school shooting welcomes the satirical news site The Onion's bid to convert the right-wing conspiracy website InfoWars into a parody of itself.
6: It felt like such a breath of fresh air to have them be on our side and doing it for reasons that were so pure and innocent and light compared to the dark and evil and just atrocious things that we had been dealing with.
4: And in the Football World Cup, excitement mounts as Norway and England prepare to face each other in their quarterfinal. That's after this bulletin.
7: BBC News with David Harper. Iran's supreme leader has issued a statement vowing revenge for his father's death. Ayatollah Mujtaba Khamenei's father, Ali, was killed by an airstrike in Tehran in February. His funeral ceremonies were held over the past week. Kasra Naji from BBC Persian reports.
8: The supreme leader's statement stops just short of a full-scale fatwa or religious edict. It's a call for the assassination of the leaders of the United States and Israel. The two leaders colluded in an Israeli bombardment of the former leader's residence in central Tehran at the start of the war, more than 4 months ago. The hardening of Iran's position comes on the day the United States has set as a deadline for Iran to commit to guaranteeing freedom of shipping in the Strait of Hormuz.
7: The Trump administration has summoned several New York Times journalists after they reported on security concerns involving

0: the new Air Force One. The National Press Club described the decision to issue the subpoenas as an extraordinary assault on the freedom of the press. More from Elettra Naismith.
1: The new Air Force One was a gift to President Trump from Qatar. It's a plush, retrofitted Boeing 747 with $400 million of improvements. Donald Trump wanted it ready as soon as possible. But the New York Times reported this week that the jet lacks some of the advanced security features of its predecessor, including anti-missile capabilities. It said the Secret Service requested the new plane be switched back to the old Air Force One as a security precaution for part of President Trump's trip to the NATO summit in Ankara.
0: A South African footballer who played for his country last month at the World Cup has been found dead. Details surrounding the death of Jaden Adams, who was 25, have not been made public. Police are investigating. South Africa's Minister of Sport has said the country has lost one of its brightest young talents and the nation was in mourning. The head of the Sumy region in northeastern Ukraine says five people have been killed and 30 others wounded in a Russian glide bomb attack on the local capital. Police say one of those killed was a 13-year-old girl waiting at a stop for public transport. Separately, Kiev's mayor now says 12 people were injured there in Russian strikes overnight. A speedboat carrying tourists from India has capsized off southern Vietnam, killing 15 people. The incident happened close to the southern island of Phu Quoc. Here's our Global Affairs reporter, Joanna Keane.
2: Known for its white sandy beaches, blue waters and diving reefs, Phu Quoc is one of Vietnam's most popular tourist destinations. 36 people were on the speedboat when it overturned 400 metres from the shore. Tourist boats as well as coast guards helped with the rescue, with some passengers being pulled from the water. 21 people were taken to hospital for emergency treatment. A local official from the ruling Communist Party said the speedboat may have overturned because of heavy winds and high waves.
0: BBC News. The Tigray People's Liberation Front says the peace deal that ended Ethiopia's two-year civil war has collapsed. The group accuses the government in Addis Ababa of failing to honour its commitments under the Pretoria Agreement, but gave no specific details. Party officials insist they remain committed to a peaceful resolution, but rising tensions, along with the military build-up around Tigray, have raised fears of renewed fighting in the region. A huge typhoon has made landfall in southeast China, where nearly 2 million people have been evacuated from their homes. Typhoon Barvi arrived close to the city of Wenzhou. Winds of more than 140 kilometres per hour have been recorded. Schools, workplaces, transport services and outdoor activities have been suspended across Zhejiang province. Officials in southern Spain say emergency teams finally have the upper hand over the raging wildfires that have killed at least a dozen people this week. Our correspondent Nick Beek is there.
3: The battle to contain this devastating fire has become a little easier for the 500 members of the emergency services now involved. But it's too late for those who perished trying to flee one of Spain's worst ever wildfires. Images have emerged of a procession of burnt-out cars on the charred hillside. More than 1,000 people have been moved to emergency accommodation. But with such dry conditions, and Spain and much of southern Europe plunged into another heatwave, trying to keep this season's wildfires under control could be a huge and dangerous task.
0: At the Wimbledon tennis tournament, the women's singles final has gone to a deciding set. The two Czech players, Karolina Muchová and Linda Noskova, are both competing for their first Grand Slam. Noskova comfortably won the first set before throwing away a commanding lead in the second. At one point, she was ahead by 5-2. Live from London, that's the latest BBC News.
4: You're listening to The Newsroom from the BBC World Service with me, Jonat Jalil. We start the programme with the latest attempts to rescue the US-Iran ceasefire, which appears to be unravelling 3 weeks after it was agreed. With both sides exchanging fire this week, Iran's Foreign Minister Abbas Araghchi is in Oman. A US delegation led by the Vice President, J.D. Vance, is also expected there. The latest violence began when Iran fired on commercial vessels that were not using a route it had approved for the Strait of Hormuz along its shoreline, but instead were using an alternative US-approved one along the coast of Oman. The US is demanding that Iran stops trying to control the strait and guarantees that it's open to all vessels, as it was before the war. Iran insists that it stuck to the Memorandum of Understanding understanding that was agreed, and accuses the US of violating the deal. Well, let's speak now to our correspondent, Joe Inwood, who's following all this. So, Joe, what are we expecting to happen in Oman with these mediation efforts?
5: I mean, I think if we get any sort of talks, that is going to be a step forward in the context of what we've seen for the last week, which were these tit-for-tat, but frankly escalating strikes that did at points look like the whole ceasefire deal could come crashing down. Indeed, President Trump said that the ceasefire had ended, although whether he actually means that, we're never quite certain. But we do have high-level negotiators in Oman at the moment. And I think what we are hoping for, if we're looking for a breakthrough, would be for some sort of agreement about how the Strait of Hormuz is going to be managed over the next kind of couple of months. Because as you were saying there, Jeanette, the problem here is that both sides have very different ideas of what it is they agreed to, what it is they signed up for. They both agreed the Strait of Hormuz will be open, but the Iranians seem to think that they agreed the Strait of Hormuz is open on their terms, controlled by them. And the Americans seem to think it's open, just completely open, everyone can move as they please. And that kind of fundamental misunderstanding seems to be at the heart of the problems that we've had so far. So getting any resolution to that would certainly be a positive first step.
4: But what if Iran doesn't agree to the US demand to allow ships to freely cross the Strait of Hormuz? What options are open to the US then?
5: Well, I guess we've seen them in the last week, haven't we? The US have carried out, in response, it's fair to say, to Iranian strikes on cargo ships, the Americans have carried out fairly extensive, more than nearly a couple of hundred strikes on various Iranian kind of military targets, the sort of things that the Iranians use to exercise their power over the strait. I guess that's the stick option, the carrot option, it is to try and bring them back to the table with more concessions. But, you know, for example, in the original memorandum of understanding is the idea that they're going to be loosening sanctions, or there'll be a sort of a £300 billion fund for a reconstruction, if they could start to make some forward steps on that, potentially. But really, we come here to the fundamental problem is that it's really, really, really difficult to negotiate the end to wars. It's always said, starting a war is much easier than finishing it. And that's what President Trump is seeing here, that, you know, his opponents in the US have said that really he doesn't have a good way of ending this war, one which doesn't just lead to, as they would see it, a strategic defeat for the United States.
4: Joe, thank you. Joe Inwood there. A manhunt is underway here in the UK after a prominent political figure turned TV personality was found dead in her home on Friday. The killing of Anne Widdecombe, a former Conservative minister and MP, a leading Brexiteer, and in more recent years a member of the Populist Reform Party, has stunned the country. A man was arrested but has been released, so the hunt continues for her killer. Well, let's speak now to our British politics correspondent, Rob Watson. And Rob, what's the latest on the investigation?
6: Well, we haven't had very much at all from the police. We had two updates, really. One, that the man that they had originally thought was a suspect for the murder, a 26-year-old white male, was released this morning and is no longer any part of the investigation. Secondly, they've said that they still think that the suspect is a white male. And I guess the third thing that we learned from the two updates from the police was that they think that the time of the attack was around about lunchtime, UK time, on Wednesday, so sort of fully 2 days before we heard that there was a murder inquiry.
4: And it seems we still don't know the motive, but there have been killings of British politicians in the past decade, one of whom was a friend of Anne Widdecombe's.
6: Yes, that is absolutely right. That's a reference to Mr. Amos, who was a Conservative MP who was knifed by an Islamic extremist. And then we think as well of Joe Cox, a Labour MP, who was attacked by a sort of right-wing British white nationalist during the referendum on Brexit in 2016. But I think it's worth remembering, Jeanette, what the police, when they were asked, you know, did they think that there was, you know, this was political in some way, in the sense that those two extremely unusual and shocking murders were, and they said that there was no information that it was in any way political or related to terrorism. So we haven't had any updates on that, but that's where things stand. And I guess until we hear otherwise, that, you know, the presumption is that it is not politically motivated.
4: Yes, although we don't know what's happened in this case, but it is worth noting that A lot of politicians have expressed fears for their safety, given the increasingly violent rhetoric we often see on social media and elsewhere.
6: Yes, I mean, that is an excellent point. And as you can imagine, Jeanette, I spend a lot of time around British MPs. I mean, it is my job. And one MP that I know said that one of the reasons why he decided to stand down at the election was just the extraordinary number of threats. And that really is, I think, very much an underreported feature of British politics. And that even if this murder is not in any way connected to politics, and I stress we absolutely do not know that, I mean, the amount of threats that British politicians face is quite extraordinary. And just talk to any British politician about the risks that they think that they face, and you'll be quite taken by it.
4: Rob, thank you. Rob Watson there. In the south of Spain, hundreds of firefighters are still battling to bring one of the country's deadliest wildfires under control. Officials say they are making progress as temperatures have cooled and winds have died down. Emergency services have been deployed around the village of Bedar, where at least 12 people have been killed, some of them foreign tourists. Another 23 people are still missing. These residents described escaping the flames.
7: We came down the mountain. We were not expecting to hit a wall of fire. It was quite terrifying, and my brain was just racing, thinking, how do I get back through the village without following the line of fire? Because it was shooting up the mountain along the road where we needed to drive.
8: I drive through Los Pinos. I'm driving through flames, actually flames. And I thought, well, I can't stop. I just got to go, you know. And it was eerie, because all of a sudden I came out of the flames, and it was all bright sunshine, didn't it? It was like surreal, you know, it's ridiculous.
4: Well, much of Europe has been affected by repeated heat waves this summer, with temperatures in some places reaching 40 degrees centigrade. That's over 100 degrees Fahrenheit. With extreme heat now affecting more and more of us, scientists at the University of California have been looking at ways of reducing the sun's brightness. It sounds intriguing. So how would it work? Justin Webb asked Jim Hayward, Professor of Atmospheric Science at the University of Exeter.
9: The study does something rather different to the traditional and still theoretical solar radiation modification methods. What they are trying to do here is target El Niños. There's two sides to El Niño. There's El Niño, which is typically associated with a large degree of warming, and there's La Niña, which is the other side, which it tends to be a cooling. What they're trying to do here is ameliorate the impacts of El Niño by injecting aerosols through a technique known as marine cloud brightening over the Southeast Pacific, and that tends to force a La Niña kind of response that could cancel out the impact of El Niños.
10: How theoretical and how practical is it?
9: It's very theoretical. There's a huge number of concerns and caveats associated with the physical science. I mean, the viability of generating sufficient cooling is really difficult because of the technical aspects. How do you generate aerosols of the right size in the massive amounts required to produce a cooling? And there are questions about what if we did overdo it. Some of the research that we did showed that you could, if you overdo things and try and cool the Earth too much, you can induce a mega La Niña, which certainly would be something that would be very undesirable.
10: And long-lasting, presumably, or longer-lasting.
9: The thing with marine cloud brightening is that you can turn it off very quickly. The impacts don't last for a long time in the atmosphere, so greenhouse gases, obviously, the impacts, they hang around in the atmosphere for around about 100 years, whereas marine cloud brightening and the sea salt that would be used as the injection strategy only really resides in the atmosphere for a couple of weeks. So you can turn that cooling off very quickly.
4: Professor Jim Hayward. You're listening to The Newsroom from the BBC World Service. Many people will remember the horrific killings at the Sandy Hook School in the US in December 2012. 20 children aged just 6 or 7 years old were shot dead, as well as 6 staff members. Almost immediately, a man called Alex Jones spread false claims that the shooting was staged on his website, InfoWars. After a long legal battle, Jones was ordered by a court to pay more than $1 billion in compensation to the families. But it's not happened, as he was declared bankrupt. So the owners of a well-known satirical website, The Onion, are trying to buy the InfoWars website so they can launch a parody of it. Robbie Parker's six-year-old daughter, Emily, was one of those killed at Sandy Hook. He said he supported The Onion's move.
11: It felt like such a breath of fresh air to have, one, have them kind of be on our side and almost have other people joining in this fight with us and doing it for reasons that were so pure and innocent and funny and light compared to the dark and evil and just atrocious things that we had been dealing with. Alex Jones pushed the limits on one side and went too far with it. And I feel like The Onion's going to use the First Amendment in a way that's going to be on the other side for showing the hypocrisy, shining a light on things, bringing laughter, and in a way bringing people together in a way that Alex Jones will never be able to do.
4: Amal Rajan spoke to the CEO of The Onion, Ben Collins, to ask him why he was trying to buy InfoWars.
12: Well, we thought it would be funny, first of all, and it is, but we also wanted to do a good thing. And we wanted to provide people some hope that if you do the right thing, occasionally it might be rewarded.
13: What would you say to those people who argue that satire, parody, is not the appropriate response when the issue at stake here is the murder in daylight of schoolchildren at Sandy Hook in 2012? I mean, this is a hugely unconscionable act of violence, and laughing at it, even if it's by implication, some people would say is not the right way to respond.
12: So I was an extremism reporter for 10 years before I was an Onion CEO, and I reported on them all the time. I called those people who were doing that stuff, family members who were affected by it and all these things. And I can tell you that reporting on it doesn't really do much. In fact, it's only increased these people's purchase and import in American life since then. Ridiculing them tends to work, tends to expose their lies and shine the spotlight on who they really are from the inside out. And I think that, you know, we've done this through the express permission of the Sandy Hook families. We had a phone call with them less than a month ago, and they were just saying, keep going. Like, a lot of them had told us that they felt free to speak up for the first time and be themselves. These are parents of murdered children. And we gave them permission to make fun of these people in public again, because otherwise they're big, bad, scary monsters. But there is this man behind the curtain element to all this stuff. These guys are... They're nobodies at the end of the day. They've just been able to co-opt our culture for really dastardly ends.
13: If you're honest, what is your assessment of how likely it is that you'll be able to ultimately buy InfoWars?
12: We feel really, really good about it. We have the backing of the families, and the families, by the way, are the people who are ultimately in control of this stuff. Alex Jones has gone all the way to the Supreme Court with one of the two cases involved in this, the one that he owes $1.35 billion to these families. They will ultimately end up with InfoWars, and we are very excited to buy that stuff and resell some of it so they can get some more cash as well from the estate.
13: And to be clear, for people who haven't followed the case or your attempt to buy the website very closely or carefully, as things stand, we're 14 years on from the massacre at Sandy Hook, and the families have not received any compensation, have they?
12: Yeah, it's a complete perversion of justice. It's actually been almost 5 years since he was ordered to hand over that $1.4 billion, and he still hasn't done it. He's moved assets around. He's handed stuff over to his dad. He has tried to declare InfoWars valueless, despite the fact that we have been willing to pay money for this the whole time. It's been a mess, but again, all it takes is somebody on the other side saying, actually, no, this one you're not going to get away with.
13: If you succeed, what will InfoWars become?
12: It will become a very funny place across all of American life where you forget it was ever a website that did what it used to do. It'll be a place, a real funhouse mirror to the American conspiracy world. And maybe it might reveal something about yourself at the end of the day.
4: The CEO of The Onion, Ben Collins. In an earlier edition of the newsroom, we told you about an aid worker in Gaza who'd been organising screenings of World Cup matches for the many displaced people there, bringing them joy and a brief respite from their daily hardships. Fans celebrated an Egyptian goal in the match against Argentina last Tuesday. But then Shortly after the game, which Egypt lost, those watching learnt that the aid worker who had arranged the public screening, Mohammed al-Wahidi, had been killed in an Israeli airstrike. Our Gaza correspondent, Rushdie Abu Alouf, brought us the sad news earlier this week. Now, the photojournalist who brought images of the Gazan football fans to the world, Mohammed Skaik, has been speaking to my colleague, Paul Henley, through a translator.
14: In this nearly 3 year war scene, seeing these scenes, it was very encouraging. This is a way for the people of Gaza to leave behind their tragedies, their displacement, the destruction. And it was a glimmer of hope. It was a way to see how people were genuinely happy, briefly, not having to think about all the death. And it was effectively an expression of happiness, especially seeing how popular World Cup games are.
15: Egypt matches were especially important, weren't they? Why?
14: Egypt geographically is the closest country to Palestine and specifically to the Gaza Strip. And it is the only country we Gazans can travel to. And there's, of course, the feelings of love, the feelings of brotherhood, and the fact that Hussam Hassan, the coach, the Egyptian coach, waved the Palestinian flag. That was a major source of pride for us. We were very proud with how well they played, especially knowing that Palestine was not represented in the World Cup. Yes, some of us may have cheered for European national teams like France or Spain, but the priority has always been for the Arab national teams. And secondly, Egypt was a key provider of humanitarian and relief aid for the people of Gaza during their war.
15: Will there be the same enthusiasm for the tournament now that Egypt is out? Where will support for Gazans?
14: Obviously, after Egypt was out, we had hoped that Morocco would be able to qualify, but they were unlucky. And effectively, Morocco was the last Arab national team to leave the World Cup. So Gazans now will naturally turn to people like Mbappe of France or Messi of Argentina. They will be cheering for all different teams. They don't have any collective preference.
15: Tell me about the humanitarian worker who organized these screenings, Mohammed al-Wahidi. He was killed this week, wasn't he?
14: I personally knew Mohammed al-Wahidi. He was my secondary school math teacher. He was loved by all. He worked with the Egyptian Humanitarian Commission and with the Committee of Mayors of Gaza. He was killed in an Israeli strike during the Egypt-Argentina match. Naturally, we will continue to show the World Cup games. The killing of Mohammed al-Wahidi is not the end. His mission will continue and he will be replaced by other people who will carry the torch. This applies as well to the journalists of Gaza. Nearly 280 of them were killed, but we continue to tell the story.
4: Gazan photojournalist Mohammed Skaik. And hopefully the fans in Gaza will be able to continue to enjoy the remaining games at the World Cup. Today, it's the turn of Norway and England in their quarterfinal in Miami in just under 4 hours' time. The BBC spoke to two fans who will be watching closely, Joachim Rodrin, who was at Norway's matches in the group stages, but is now back in Norway, and Andy Milne, an England fan who will be at the match.
16: Erling Haaland, he's an absolute monster. So we're hoping that we can subdue him and cut through this.
17: You don't really see that often that you have a fast, tall and strong player who is also technical. That is very rare. So I don't think we'll see anyone like that, especially in Norway, for many, many years to come. That's for sure.
16: Harry Kane is just magnificent. I mean, you look at the number of goals that he's scored, and he's way, way ahead of any of other previous English goal scorer. We're a little bit worried about defensively how we're going to line up, but it could be a very high scoring game, this one. I'm going to go for 2-0 to England.
17: My guess is 2-2 in ordinary time and 3-2 in extra time to Norway. We'll just have to wait and see, I guess.
4: Well, we will have to wait and see. And another person who will be lucky enough to get to watch the game in the stadium in Miami is BBC Sports' Alex Howe. Alex, tell us what the atmosphere is like where you are.
18: Well, you can really feel that it's starting to build. I've just pulled up outside of the Miami Stadium here in Miami, and it's actually surprising how many fans are here 3.5 hours before kickoff, queuing all four sides of the ground, Norway and England fans. So you really are starting to get the sense that this is a huge game. But it's the impact these teams have had here in America to the wider sport audience as well. I went for a walk this morning in Miami, and there was a poster up for an Erling Haaland lookalike contest, which just shows how much people are willing to try to do anything to buy into this game.
4: And Erling Haaland, let's talk about him. How scared do you think England fans are of him?
18: I think because he's such a lethal goal scorer and he's so proven his goal record and how consistent he is, he's a genuine threat. He's pushing for that golden boot, isn't he, alongside Lionel Messi, Kylian Mbappe and Harry Kane. England, through this tournament, the one thing you would probably say they need to improve on would be their defence, which is not ideal, considering that Erling Haaland is Norway's most lethal threat as a striker. So Thomas Tuchel and Harry Kane spoke about his ability in the press conference yesterday. They're very aware of him, but he has shown throughout his career, if he gets one chance, he's likely to punish you.
4: And you mentioned Harry Kane. How worried do you think Norway's fans will be about him?
18: Well, that's the thing. I think as England supporters I've spoken to and other people within the media, because he performs so consistently all the time, you do take for granted how well-respected he is across the game. Because he scores so regularly for England and it's expected of him, you don't realise when you lose that sense of threat that he gives to other sides in the tournament. So they are very aware and very concerned. So speaking to Norway fans, the first thing they say is, Harry Kane is so dangerous. We're going to have to try and keep him quiet. He's had the best season of his career. He said he feels in the best shape he has felt during his career. So all things are lined up for him to continue doing what he's doing and hopefully score the goals to fire England to that semi-final.
4: And Alex, let me put you on the spot here. Which side do you think has the edge?
18: I'm going to go with England just because they have more quality and players playing at the top level than Norway. So I'm going to back Harry Kane and Jude Bellingham to get it done.
4: I'm sure that was a completely impartial opinion. Alex, thank you. Enjoy the match. Alex Howell there from BBC Sport talking about the World Cup quarterfinal between Norway and England coming up. Thanks for listening to The Newsroom.
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21: 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My middle son crashed his car in a near head-on collision, and thankfully he was fine, but the car was a wreck. 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
0: BBC News with David Harper. Iran's supreme leader has issued a statement vowing revenge for his father's death. Ayatollah Mujtaba Khamenei's written message calls for the assassination of American and Israeli leaders. Donald Trump has warned that the US will destroy Iran if there's an assassination attempt. A South African footballer who played for his country at the FIFA World Cup has been found dead. Details surrounding the death of Jaden Adams, who is 25, have not been made public. Police are investigating. The head of the Sumy region in northeastern Ukraine says five people have been killed in Russian glide bomb attacks on the local capital. Police say one of those killed was a 13-year-old girl waiting at a stop for public transport. Poland's Prime Minister has announced the creation of a new memorial to the civilian victims of what he called a genocide by Ukrainian nationalists during the Second World War. The announcement came on the anniversary of the massacres at Volhynia, in which tens of thousands of Poles were killed in then German-occupied Poland. Uganda has begun an emergency relief operation in the northeastern Karamoja region after 16 people died from hunger due to a prolonged drought. Farmers have reported heavy losses after months of little or no rain. A huge typhoon has made landfall in southeast China, where nearly 2 million people have been evacuated from their homes. Typhoon Barvi arrived close to the city of Wenzhou. Organisers of the Tour de France have announced that the next stage of the cycling race will be shortened because of an intense heat wave. Teams have struggled to keep riders cool as they race in temperatures well over 35 degrees Celsius. Sunday's course has been reduced by 30 kilometres. And at the Wimbledon tennis tournament, the women's singles final has gone to a deciding set. The two Czech players, Karolina Muchová and Linda Noskova, are both competing for their first Grand Slam. Noskova comfortably won the first set. BBC News.
1: Harvester ants are the tigers of the ant world. Harvester ants are large by ant standards and sexy. They're this bright red colour. They are active.
2: That is the voice of Kenya's Dino Martins, one of the most renowned and respected ant experts in the world.
1: And I think, you know, it was captured even several thousand years ago by our dear wise friend, King Solomon, who said of the ants in the Book of Proverbs, he said, "Go to the ant, thou sluggard. Consider her ways and be wise."
2: And I'm in Kenya with Dino because he and harvester ants are the centre of a growing type of wildlife crime, ant smuggling. And Kenyan harvester ants, specifically queen ants, are going for big money.
1: And this very same ant that King Solomon looked at over, you know, several thousand years ago in Jerusalem is the very same ant that we're looking at here in Kenya today. Because this lovely ant, this Mesocephalotes is its scientific name, the harvester ant, occurs all the way from the Mediterranean down through East Africa into Southern Africa and is very much associated with dry seasonal environments.
2: A single day harvesting fertilised queen ants could rake in hundreds of thousands of dollars for smugglers using well-established transnational wildlife trafficking networks, all to feed a booming online market and a fascination for exotic species.
1: And as King Solomon observed, and as we are observing this morning, is the ants are going out and they are foraging. And they are working really hard. They are collecting seeds. They're carrying those seeds back into their nest. And in so doing, they're actually creating life within this landscape.
2: Welcome to the documentary from the BBC World Service with me, Elysia Falkman, exploring the global ant trade from the collectors and hobbyists who are driving demand to the smuggling networks now shipping thousands of queen ants across borders, from celebrity online ant influencers in the Philippines to investigators on the shores of Lake Naivasha in Kenya. In April this year, Chinese national Zhang Kekun was the first person to receive a prison sentence for ant smuggling. However, I first became aware of this growing trade and the efforts to combat it when Kenya Wildlife Service, in early 2025, announced it had broken up what it called an ant gang. Two separate arrests were made. In the first, a Kenyan national and Vietnamese man. In the second, two Belgian teenagers were found with a staggering 5,000 queen ants, carefully stored in test tubes, ready for shipping overseas. The operation made headlines around the world.
22: Our next story tonight is about smuggling. No, not gold or drug smuggling, ant smuggling.
23: They were caught with 5,000 ants.
24: Four suspects, including three foreign nationals, pleaded guilty to a charge of trafficking highly sought-after ants.
25: The 19-year-olds claim they were collecting the ants as a hobby, but authorities say the ants were actually destined for Europe and Asia, where hobbyists are willing to pay more than $200 for a single queen ant.
26: We are not criminals. We are naive. And I just want to go home.
2: David Launoy, one of the Belgian smugglers speaking in court at the end of the clip. As you heard in the news, these ants can go for extraordinary sums online. But beyond the unusual news story, I wanted to understand what was motivating people to risk arrest and even prison to collect thousands of ants. What I found was a global subculture that exploded with online shopping and social media during the COVID pandemic and has been growing ever since, with some hobbyists becoming online stars with millions of views. M-G.
3: Oh boy, AC family, we did it! We finally reached 1 million subscribers on this channel.
2: That's Mikey Bustos, one of the world's biggest antfluencers.
3: Because you all have shown the ultimate love...
2: His channel, Ants Canada, follows the dramas of his extensive ant collection that live in huge vivariums, glass-encased ecosystems housing miniature rainforests and jungles, where multiple species live, work, interact, and occasionally even go to war.
3: Today, I was going to stick my hand into the Fire Nation. But here's the catch. I was going to do it completely covered in honey.
5: They are biting me now. Ah. Ah.
2: Yes, even getting bitten to amuse his huge online following.
5: Ah, it's hurting. Okay, I can't do this. I can't do this. Ah.
2: I spoke to him from his home in the Philippines.
6: Yes, my name is Mikey Bustos. I am a Canadian that grew up and was born in Canada, but is currently living in the Philippines. I am an actor, I'm a singer, I'm a social media guy, and I'm an ant keeper, and I work in the ant keeping industry.
7: What first got you so fascinated about ants? I mean, this is a lifelong passion. What ignited it and what keeps you interested?
6: Well, I was always into creepy crawlies and bugs as a kid. I was as young as 5 years old in people's backyards, digging up bugs and turning over stones. And then I just remember keeping them in little containers and adding little labels and creating a sort of museum in my parents' basement and inviting all my classmates over to come check out my bug zoo, is what I called it. Growing up, we had no choice really but to keep ants either in the Uncle Milton plastic ant farms, which is how most of us ant keepers start, or by just keeping them in jars. And I remember as an adult, when I started to get back into keeping ant colonies, I had to make my ant farms. But now today, it's just there, you can find them everywhere. They're on Amazon. They're just tons of ant farm sellers online due to this boom in keeping ant colonies.
7: A lot of people will have a stereotype or an idea of what an ant keeper might be, but this is evolving. Could you talk about how this evolution and also the interactions with your audience and how you see them?
6: People's idea of what us insect nerds are like is definitely evolving because of the internet. In the movies, right, where we typically have glasses, we're big nerds, right? But I just think all human beings have a fascination for the creepy crawlies of the world. I think like as kids, we just have a natural tendency to be fascinated by insects. But as we get older, our parents tell us, ew, that's gross, that's nasty. Don't be playing with bugs and all of this. And we kind of learn and we're conditioned to hate bugs. But I've learned from running the Ant Channel that it's all kinds of people, from the metal rock heads, right? To one time there was a priest that showed up to one of my meet and greets. It's just all across the board, from scientists to non-scientists, all ages, from young to old.
7: In your videos, you talk a lot about ethics of ant keeping. You know, what is ethical ant keeping?
6: Ants Canada and myself have always been for only keeping ants that you find in your yard. Because there is a community of ant keepers who want the exotic species from South America. They want the, you know, weaver ants from where I live. And you know, there's this big black market for ants, and people are busted in borders all the time. Actually, since moving here, there are, yes, many exotic ant species here, but I do miss the good old carpenter ants and pavement ants from Toronto that I used to keep. You know, everyone wants what they don't have, right?
3: Seeing all this ant love gives me hope, because of all the things you could be watching on YouTube, Netflix, TV or elsewhere.
2: But as ant collecting and channels like Ants Canada grow in popularity, experts are warning that this trade in living creatures, often illegal, can have a devastating impact on the environment. The pace that this hobby trade is growing has taken conservationists and law enforcement by surprise. To understand its impact and efforts by law enforcement to try and clamp down on this illegal trade, I travelled from Kenya's capital, Nairobi, to Lake Naivasha in the Great Rift Valley, where the Belgian teenagers were apprehended and home to some of the most prized ants on the market.
8: I'm on the Mahimahu Road, which is the long winding truck route from Nairobi to Naivasha that curves around the Great Rift Valley. I'm en route to meet the senior warden of Hell's Gate National Park. He's a senior officer with Kenya Wildlife Service. A large part of their work in the field is preventing and arresting poachers, but mostly the poaching is of the big game, the big five, like elephants, lions, rhino. But this new phenomenon of insect and particularly ant poaching has now added to their burden. So I'll talk to him about what they're doing, working with the community and their patrols and technology to prevent ant smuggling. I've come to Naivasha Station to meet with Mr. Nicholas and Miss Mildred, who are senior wardens with Kenya Wildlife Service. Hello.
9: Hello to you.
10: You're much welcome.
9: My name's Nicholas Shibeka. I'm a warden at Naivasha KWS Station.
10: Okay, my name is Mildred Oduor. I'm the warden in charge of outreach programs and stakeholder engagement for Kenya Wildlife Service, Naivasha Station. This means that we are handling and we are taking care of animals that are outside of the designated areas for wildlife protection. This means that we really need to cultivate a good working relationship with the community, make them understand the economic importance of the wildlife that is around them and how to safely coexist with these animals. For example, if we narrow down to the case of the ants, we can say that this is an emerging wildlife crime. When they harvest these ants, if it is not controlled or stopped, they eventually starve the animals like the pangolins, the aardvarks, the anteaters that feed on these animals. They also destroy these colonies. And once the colonies are destroyed, it means that there is also a negative impact. They are keystone species. This animal will influence the ecosystem balance and the biodiversity around it that supports the whole livelihood, and especially agriculture, that is the main livelihood for people in this area.
11: How did you first become aware that there were these ant smugglers and poachers in the park?
9: Yeah, we had an arrest as a result of networking, intelligence information. Some of the locals are also involved. Yeah, of course, it's a coming phenomenon, which as KWS, we are up to task in ensuring we are protecting the biodiversity from this smuggling of these ants. And as KWS, we have put measures, community engagements, they will inform us in case there is suspicious smugglers of ants, because they are friends. They know the benefits of wildlife.
10: They used to be the large mammals, the rhinos and the ivory for the elephants. Now there is a ring, and you realize this is not just in Kenya. It is a crime that is evolving, and it is a crime that the KWS Law Enforcement Agency is up to make sure that it is controlled and the rings are stopped.
11: So, the wildlife trafficking rings, it's a global network.
10: Kenya Wildlife Service, on the country level, we're working with the Kenya Police, Kenya Airports Authority Security Team, and also on the transboundary level, since wildlife crime is a transnational crime, then we also work with the Interpol, and we have our law enforcement and investigation teams stationed at borders, specifically to be able to sniff out any form of wildlife trafficking. They also profile high-risk passengers and routes that are likely to be used to transport wildlife and any form of trophy.
11: So the sniffer dogs are now being traced to sniff out ants?
10: Exactly, to sniff all the way from ivory and other forms of trophies, and now to even the ants that are now being transported across the ports of entry for smuggling. So even the sniffer dogs are able to sniff out these ants right now. Yes.
2: The Kenyan ant smugglers are still on remand pending their trial date. And the Chinese ant smuggler Zhang Kekun is serving his one-year sentence pending appeal. This is the documentary from the BBC World Service. We tried to speak to the two Belgian smugglers and their families for this documentary, but without success. However, the lawyer who initially represented the two Belgian teenagers did agree to speak to us.
12: Lima Nyakenya Magairo, the managing partner of Nyakenya Magairo Law Advocates.
2: I met her back in Nairobi to shed light on whether these young men were as naive as they claimed to be.
12: You know, since I was very young, I didn't know poaching would be on insects. I just knew you talked about a poacher. The first thing I thought it was an elephant or a rhino. I mean, and they're literally kids, like my young brother. So I was, apart from defending them, I just needed to hear the story. What is this? How did you know this happens? How did you come up with this? Yeah, and why ants? It was unheard of. This was the first case that we were dealing with in Kenya.
11: How did they tell the story to you?
12: But they have interest in ants. They have formicariums where they store ants. They wanted to gift them to someone in the coast of Kenya. But these are 5,000 ants in test tubes. Each test tube had like two ants, yeah? Because it was packed with cotton wool that was dubbed in sugar solution, and apparently they're supposed to live in there for like 2 months. Then I bought the KWS officers, because when I went to KWS, because I had to now to make a trip there solely to just understand what are we dealing with, because my court papers said that this is not the first time. So I wanted to understand, what do you mean that this is not the first time? And they opened a file that has details about one of the kids, where they live, what they've been doing, because this whole idea was a setup. They were actually set up, and I think someone was caught, an African, a Kenyan was caught, and they were told, tell us who you're working with, and then maybe we'll lessen your sentence. They had to plead again with the police or something. They confiscated their phones and everything, and found a conversation that they were having on Snapchat and Facebook. There's a very big ant community in Facebook. I didn't even know about that. Aliza, these children come from the airport. They take an Uber and don't go to Naivasha with an Uber. They take an Uber to the CBD in Nairobi and take a matatu, which is public transport, which is cheaper, to Naivasha. You see, if it's your first time in Kenya and you're coming to Naivasha, you get to the airport and get an Uber straight to Naivasha. You don't know this. You can go to a bus stop and catch a matatu. You're not aware of such things. But they're very smart. These kids even tell their parents, don't use your card like that. It's expensive. Go buy a Safaricom line and put M-Pesa. It's cheaper. Yeah, very smart.
11: What I've been told is that the ants were plugging into very established wildlife trafficking routes.
12: Mm-hmm. The Vietnamese, he said, yeah, we're going to sell them in China. That's what we're going to do. And then take them to Europe, whatever, whatever, whatever. It was not as complicated as my own. Yeah. And every ant counts. Every ant counts. I mean, you're buying 1,000 at 100 euros and selling one at 80. One. Just one piece. It really surprised Kenyans because it was in the public domain and everyone is wondering, I step on these things every day when I'm going to work. So they're really shocked. Ants, guys.
2: Lawyer Nakinyo Magairo, like the wardens I spoke to, seemed doubtful that this was a game for innocent hobbyists and that ants, like other types of wildlife, are part of a much larger smuggling route from the great coastal port of Mombasa outwards towards the world. And despite the best efforts of Kenya Wildlife Service, a quick look online on ant forums reveals that exotic ant species are readily available to buy by those willing to pay. Richard Philbrant is the founder of Ant Antics Foundation. He is an ethical ant seller based in Carmarthen, Wales.
4: One day I decided I was a grown man and I could buy a queen ant if I wanted to. But the experience of purchasing this queen, her arriving in a tiny little vial through the letterbox in a jiffy envelope, angered me furiously because this is a living being and I felt they deserve better. So Ant Antics was born, pet ants done right. And that's the motto we live by now.
13: That's a really fascinating sort of entry into the world of not just ant collecting, but also selling these species. So could you tell us what's an ethical way to sell ants?
4: Smuggling isn't anything new. They put them into a box, they mark them as toys, and then they get just posted with regular mail. And ants are cold-blooded invertebrate. They don't radiate any heat when they go through thermal imaging. And it's very much chance if they get caught or not. Now, that is categorically illegal. And so we've set up the foundation, and one of our foundation's missions is to aid people in sourcing legitimate stock. But you're looking at £1,000, £2,000 per shipment to do it that way.
2: By far the biggest market for ants is in East Asia. Demand particularly is being driven by Chinese collectors.
14: At first, I thought it was a good thing, right? People are getting to know insects. It's always what we wanted as entomologists.
2: Dr. Wang, a professor of entomology at the University of Sichuan in China.
14: The whole ant trade and keeping ants as pets, if done well and legally, could be a win-win situation. In one hand, collectors in Kenya, if they were legally exporting ants, they can make an income. And on the other hand, it's promoting nature conservation or people's interest in natural history on the other side of the globe. That's a win-win situation. But currently what we have is sort of a lose-lose situation in the sense that people were stealing ants out of Kenya. And in China, people are not aware of the danger of invasive species. As a first step, all the parties need to start talking. That's the only answer I could give.

0: Now, as you can see, with this little bit of sunshine and warmth, the ants have woken up and they're hard at work.
1: But away from the money and the gangs, what does this trade mean for the ants and the ecosystems they are part of?
0: And as we stand here on the edge of this nest, we're actually standing on top of, at the surface, it doesn't look like very much, a little bare patch, quite muddy at the moment, and a little circle of stones with little holes in them.
1: We're back with Dino Martins, who served as the expert witness in the trial.
0: But below ground is one of the world's most sophisticated societies, a superorganism.
1: He's brought me to a very special place to observe these creatures as he believes they should be seen in their natural habitat.
0: And you see all of these walking along. Every single ant we're looking at here, there are ants of different sizes. Majors are the big ones, minors are the little ones. But every single ant we see here, they are all sisters, all daughters of a single queen, who founded this nest when she landed here at least, I would say, 50 years ago. Because I have been coming to this nest for at least 40 years, but it was already here when I first came across it. And every single ant we can see here is a daughter of that single foundress queen who landed here all those many years ago and started this successful nest.
2: So this of new breed of poachers, they're collecting the queens. Could you talk about why this is particularly dangerous for the ant population?
0: So it takes a colony like this many decades to start producing queens. Ants have this very unusual genetic system. They're haplodiploid. So when a queen lays an egg, she can choose to fertilize it with a sperm that she stored or not. Fertilized eggs become females, either future workers or queens. Unfertilized eggs become males. So male ants are real mummy's boys. They have no fathers and they're, 100% genetically related to their mother. However, the workers and the queens have more genetic diversity because they have both a mother, the egg from the queen, and a father, the sperm. And where did that come from? Well, when she was a young queen and she hatched out from a nest like this and she flew a short distance away into the savannah, she was chased by males and she mated. Not once, not twice, not three times, but multiple times. Once, and that's it in her life. She has this orgy of mating and then away into the savannah.

0: Each nest like this one, a mature nest like this, many decades old, will produce a lot of young queens. Many of them will fly out, but most of them won't make it. They will be eaten by birds, by spiders, by other ants, by odd wolves, by pangolins, by elephant shrews, even sometimes by people. But the fact is that that is a critical moment of nutrient dispersal into the landscape. But the young queen now will go on, and she has within her that life-sustaining force of producing eggs to create a new colony.
1: With the popularity of ants on the rise and the promise of money to be made, Kenya Wildlife Services are looking ahead to spring 2027 and next year's rainy season and the need to intercept ant smugglers and these precious queens. And their spokesperson said, should the young Belgian smugglers return to Kenyan soil, they'll be arrested immediately. You have been listening to the documentary produced and presented by me, Elysia Falkman. Producer is Pierce Lynch, an ADA production for the BBC.
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4: I'm James Reynolds. Welcome to BBC Conversations. Millions have been watching the world's best tennis players battle it out at Wimbledon. This year, an unknown British wildcard entry, ranked well outside the top 100, has made global headlines. You can be sure that Arthur Ferry's journey to this point will have involved many sacrifices. And that is the focus of this edition. Two low-ranked players discussed the costs of trying to make it in the sport, including the emotional challenges.
5: I just missed an ex-college teammate of mine's wedding. Sometimes trying to explain to people, oh yeah, I'm not coming to that, or nope, I'm away for the next month. Those sacrifices can be telling sometimes.
4: We'll also hear from tennis coaches about keeping up morale and knowing when the time is right to call it a day with a player. That's all after the latest BBC News.
6: BBC News with David Harper. Iran's supreme leader has issued a statement vowing for revenge for his father's death. Ayatollah Mujtaba Khamenei's written message calls for the assassination of American and Israeli leaders. The president has warned that the US will destroy Iran if there's an assassination attempt. Meanwhile, Iran's foreign minister is in Oman to discuss allowing ships through the Strait of Hormuz after fighting resumed over the vital waterway in recent days. Here's our correspondent, Joe Inwood.
7: The problem here is that both sides have very different ideas of what it is they agreed to, what it is they signed up for. They both agree the Strait of Hormuz will be open, but the Iranians seem to think that they agreed the Strait of Hormuz is open on their terms, controlled by them, and the Americans seem to think it's open, just completely open, everyone can move as they please. And that kind of fundamental misunderstanding seems to be at the heart of the problems that we've had so far. So getting any resolution to that would certainly be a positive first step.
6: A South African footballer who played for his country last month at the World Cup has been found dead. Details surrounding the death of Jaden Adams, who was 25, have not been made public. Police are investigating. South Africa's Minister of Sport has said the country has lost one of its brightest young talents and the nation was in mourning. The head of the Sumy region in northeastern Ukraine says five people have been killed and 30 others wounded in Russian glide bomb attacks on the local capital. Police say one of those killed was a 13-year-old girl waiting at a stop for public transport. This Kyiv resident said the attacks shook her whole house.
8: The blast wave was incredibly powerful. It

0: slammed the doors. It felt like the whole building had been lifted up and then dropped back into place. After that, everything started shaking. The doors, the windows, everything flew open. It was terrifying.
1: Russia's Ministry of Defense says sites for the production and storage of drones have been hit in the Ukrainian capital. Ukraine's military, meanwhile, says it's hit more than 20 additional ships in the Sea of Azov, including oil tankers from Russia's Shadow Fleet. The Trump administration has issued subpoenas to several New York Times journalists after they reported on security concerns involving the new Air Force One. Nick Johnson reports from Washington.
2: Donald Trump flew to the NATO summit in Turkey last week on board his new aircraft, donated by Qatar last year. But he departed the meeting on the old Air Force One plane. Citing an unnamed source, a New York Times article alleged Secret Service agents urged the president to switch planes, claiming the new aircraft did not have enhanced security features, which include anti-missile capabilities. The paper said federal agents turned up at the homes of some of its journalists and issued subpoenas, requiring them to appear in front of a grand jury, which would decide if a crime had been committed.
1: Nick Johnson reporting. World News from the BBC. The Tigray People's Liberation Front says the peace deal that ended Ethiopia's two-year civil war has collapsed. The group accuses the government in Addis Ababa of failing to honour its commitments under the Pretoria Agreement. Party officials insist they remain committed to a peaceful resolution, but rising tensions have raised fears of renewed fighting in the region. A huge typhoon has made landfall in southeast China, where nearly 2 million people have been evacuated from their homes. Typhoon Barvi arrived close to the city of Wenzhou. Winds of more than 140 kilometres per hour have been recorded. Schools, workplaces, transport services and outdoor activities have been suspended across Zhejiang province. Firefighters have for the first time started to contain wildfires in southern Spain, which have killed 12 people and burned more than 6,000 hectares of land. Calmer winds and higher humidity levels have allowed firefighters to directly tackle the flames in Andalusia. The 12 people who died are reported to have been fleeing the village of Bedar in vehicles or on foot. Lucinda Curtis, who is on holiday in the area, says she was terrified.
3: We came down the mountain. We were not expecting to hit a wall of fire. It was quite terrifying and my brain was just racing, thinking, how do I get back through the village without following the line of fire? Because it was shooting up the mountain along the road where we needed to drive.
1: Organisers of the Tour de France have announced that the next stage of the cycling race will be shortened because of an intense heatwave. The decision to reduce Sunday's course by 30 kilometres was made after the French authorities declared a red alert in the central Corrèze region. Linda Noskova has won the women's singles title at the Wimbledon tennis tournament. The 21-year-old Czech defeated her compatriot Karolina Muchová in a tense final. Noskova dominated the first set but lost the second after missing five championship points. She eventually managed to regroup and won the third set. BBC News.
4: Hello, I'm James Reynolds. This is BBC Conversations. If, like me, you love sport, then there is plenty to enjoy right now with the Football World Cup, cycling's Tour de France, and tennis at Wimbledon. Here in Britain, 23-year-old Arthur Ferry has become the surprise breakout star at London's Grand Slam tournament. Few knew his name until his impressive run, which has brought him fame and no doubt a welcome payday. Runs like this for players ranked outside the top 100, such as Ferry, are rare. And that's why we're discussing today the emotional and financial challenges on the professional tennis circuit away from the spotlight. So, let's hear from two players. Hamish Stewart from Scotland, who's ranked in the top 300. And firstly, Jamie Loeb from the US. She's currently ranked outside the top 1,000. Talent aside, what's also required for 1 year on the circuit is plenty of money.
5: If you want to do it the right way, definitely, I'd say at least $100,000. Having a coach, having proper training, treatment, being able to go and travel and play tournaments.
6: I would be in the similar ballpark. I don't think quite my budget's in that territory, so it's sort of like you need to make some sacrifices for certain things. But yeah, to do it right, it's not a cheap sport, that's for sure.
4: So that's spending $100,000. That's before you make any income. You've been at a pretty high point in the rankings, in the top 132 in the world, and you're at a lower point now. Are there times you just make a loss when you're competing at a tournament?
5: Yeah, for sure. And there's been parts of my career where I was profiting a bit, a lot of times just breaking even just because of the expenses, and then at a loss. And sometimes you kind of know that going into a certain tournament, that you're there to hopefully gain points to get your ranking up to then get into bigger tournaments, and then that will set you up. And then there's some weeks where you're like, oh, I have a little bit of cushion, but I feel like it's more weeks breaking even or at a loss than really gaining.
4: And on a practical level then, let's take an example of a tournament. If you lose the opening match, does what you get for one match pay even your hotel bill?
5: Most of the time, no. And that's why for me, a lot of times I try to stay with host families when I'm playing tournaments so I can at least save money in that regard. But yeah, then you have 10 more expenses to catch up on. So yeah, if you see some of the first round lost paychecks, sometimes it doesn't even get you a dinner.
6: I think it's very hard to get ahead at times as well, like if you have a great week and maybe make some money, but then you lose first round the next week, that's that almost gobbled up. And it also brings around like a little bit of pressure as well, right? Like not only have you lost first round, you haven't gained any points, but you've also lost money in the week. So it really can be deflating sometimes, particularly first round exit. There has been times, I think, definitely where it's been in my head in matches, but I think maybe slightly less now.
4: And Jamie, you've had a phenomenal college career, but of course you had personal issues along the way. Can you talk us through that journey?
5: Yeah, you know, I definitely did have a successful college career, and that actually earned me one NCAAs, which is a big collegiate tournament in the U.S., and that propelled me to getting a main draw wild card to the U.S. Open, which set up a lot of opportunities for me. And I feel early on in my career, actually opposite to Hamish, I didn't feel the financial pressure. I wasn't thinking that way, maybe because I had some cushion, but it was just like this fresh start and you're on tour. I was playing my best tennis, honestly, when I was not really thinking about money or having to worry. And I feel later on in my career, it's been the opposite, where I've dealt with some injuries the past few years. I lost my father last year, and just real life things happen and you have to find a way to support yourself, and not getting many opportunities to be visibly seen, sponsors not wanting to invest in you as you get older, and dealing with injuries, and you feel that pressure. So I feel for me later on, it's been a lot harder. And then it's like, you know, I'm 31 now, that I want to think long term in my life, not just the tennis space and what I want to do there, but how am I going to set myself up for life? And you just start thinking about things in a different perspective, which becomes even more harder, honestly, to focus on just playing tennis on the court, because then you're like, how am I going to support this and that? And, you know, I've definitely struggled with that. And it's been hard to really bounce back from all of these obstacles. But like Hamish has said, you just unfortunately have to start making sacrifices in areas, and then kind of hope that you can gain some traction. But yeah, I've been a little bit of at a standstill for quite some time now.
6: Sorry to hear, Jamie. And it's sort of interesting to hear, and I think Jamie makes a great point, like how our journeys have maybe been the other way around. And just want to say, yeah, obviously winning the NCAA collegiate side, I went to American University as well. It's obviously an amazing deal. And to get a main draw US Open wildcard is an amazing achievement. But yeah, my ranking's sort of been steadily getting a little bit better for a while. And hers has maybe gone a little bit up due to some personal issues. And I can imagine that being very tough, and having the, you know, the financial pressure on you. I just want to say as well, just with how mental a sport tennis is as well. People think it's very physical and technical, which of course it is, but it's a hugely mental sport as well. So having this sort of financial weight on your mind, it really can sometimes make a difference in a match.
4: Hamish, what's been your career highlight so far?
6: My career highlight, I think, would be making the final round of Wimbledon qualifying last year.
4: That's pretty impressive. Just one away from the main draw?
6: Yes, one away.
4: And what is your current career goal then?
6: All four Grand Slams. I'm currently 300 just now, and to get into Slam qualies, you need to be around 240, 230 in the world, and I'd like to play all four of them.
4: And Jamie, you've been to the US Open. Tell us what that was like.
5: I've played, fortunately, all four, but I'm from New York, so US Open is a special place to me, just in my backyard. And my best result was in 2021, where I did qualify on my own for the first time, ended up losing to Iga on grandstand first round. And the other time I played main draw was against Caroline Wozniacki on Ash. So I've definitely
4: tough
5: had some
4: draws. Those are tough draws.
5: Wow. Yeah. I know. They couldn't catch me a break. Like the local girls just getting tough draws. But that's also part of it too, like luck of the draw. You know, you get a little break and that can change your career, the prize money. But yeah, US Open is very electric. You know, I love playing here. It's also a little overwhelming because a lot of people come out, but I do love playing in front of a crowd. So it is a special tournament for me.
4: Do you play your best tennis, Jamie, when there's attention, or have you found that your best performances, you think, yeah, nobody watched that, I was really good?
5: I love a crowd. I do love a crowd. I think sometimes in the past when I've played the US Open, I've put a little bit more pressure on myself. Maybe Hamish could understand this, which is like you're playing in your home country and with everybody, you know, sometimes it'd be a little overwhelming, but I try to use it as like, you know, people are there to support. But yeah, I love a crowd. I'm pretty feisty and fiery when I play, so I love feeding off of that.
4: Question to both of you. How do your friends and family see your careers as tennis players and the many, many weeks and months that you have to be away?
5: This is a loaded question. You know, I think one, it's really important to surround yourself with people that are supportive of you and your career, but also people that are realistic about you and care about you as a person. There's so many people that can be in your ear and tell you one thing, but it's really important to surround yourself with people that love you, that are going to keep it honest, but also support you, you know, kind of have that tough love, because there's been dips in my career where I've kind of needed that, needed either a reality check or needed that support. But no one in my family has gone pro in tennis or in anything. So it's like, this has been a new experience for them as much as it is for me. And same with my friends. A lot of my friends have played tennis to a certain extent. Some haven't, but they know how much this sport means to me and knows how much I've had to sacrifice from such a young age. And they know, yeah, that this is my life and has been my life. And it's just hard because they can't always relate to the ups and downs, to traveling by myself, like how this, like what the pressure feels like. Even too, I've had to, you know, miss, you know, birthday parties and all the, you know, weddings and big events because I'm chasing this dream that isn't forever. And sometimes, you know, you have to have those hard conversations, but the ones that love me and they understand, it's just, you can never fully relate unless you're also in it.
6: I think as well, it can be quite difficult for someone who's sort of not in the tennis space to relate, or not relate, but to understand what we have to do, like on a very annual basis, because it's like tennis is like all year round, right? It starts right at the start of January all the way through to November, and there's no breaks. And it is quite a niche, I think, professional sport in that regard, because, you know, I think most sports have seasons and events you shoot for, but tennis is just all year round. So like Jamie was saying, the birthdays, the weddings, like I just missed a ex-college teammate of mine's wedding. Like those sacrifices that you need to make, you know, you really hope your friends and family understand it. And it sounds like me and Jamie have got a good friends and family around us that can understand that. But yes, sometimes trying to explain to people, oh yeah, I'm not coming to that, or nope, I'm away for the next month. And it's like, oh, okay. You know, those sacrifices can be, yeah, they can be telling sometimes.
4: Tennis pros Hamish Stewart from Scotland and Jamie Loeb from the United States. In a moment, we'll hear what it's like from a coach's point of view. I'm James Reynolds. You're listening to BBC Conversations from the BBC World Service. The two players we spoke to talked of the need to surround themselves with people who understand and care about their chosen careers, but who are also capable of tough love. That describes the job of coach perfectly. Many, like our next guests, are former players themselves. They, then, can relate to the mental and physical demands of trying to climb up the rankings. Victoria Belinsky is in Florida. Noelle Van Lottem from Canada joined us from Wimbledon itself. And Michael Lagarzo is in Melbourne, Australia. Why, then, would anyone choose to be a coach?
7: Probably through the lack of success as a player or getting anywhere near I wanted to as a player. And you learn a lot along the journey and you always have that passion for the game. And I guess being able to help players get to a level that I may not have got to and seeing them achieve their goals. And I think it's the struggle and everything that goes with it to reach that goal. So whilst we see the success and all the glory, I think it's all the work that goes underneath. I think that's the most rewarding for a coach and knowing you have a contribution to make to players. And I think that's why we coach is being able to get the best out of people.
4: Victoria in Florida, what were your motivations for becoming a coach?
8: I was a professional player myself. I've been there. I had a female coach all my life, and she contributed so much to me to become the person I am today, not just a player, the character. So when I became a coach, I felt like I have all this knowledge and all this background, all this experience, not just on professional side of sport, but also as a character development. And that was my motivation to give it back.
4: Of the two jobs that you've done, tennis player and tennis coach, which is the harder job?
8: Tennis coach.
4: Why is that?
8: Absolutely a tennis coach. As a tennis player, you are in charge. You are on court. You can do it. As a tennis coach, you can give all you have. You can train your players. But at the end of the day, they are on the court and they have to make it happen.
4: Noelle, how important is it for you to get on with the player as a human being, not just a tennis player?
9: That's number one, right? I believe that trust is the first element to have a successful partnership with the player. In my case, I am head of women's for Tennis Canada, so I have a little bit more players under my wing. I did coach last year Vicky and Boko with Nathalie Tosia together. I believe it's also the environment where you are in, you know, and I think if you have that trust with the player and also with the parents established also a little bit, little by little, then you can do some great work with the player.
4: Michael, what has been the most rewarding coaching experience you've ever had with a player?
7: You can coach players at all kinds of levels, but definitely at the pro level. I think when they qualify for a Grand Slam and a big tournament, especially for the first time, which I've had, you know, the pleasure of doing actually at Wimbledon 5 or 6 years ago. One of my players qualified for the first time, but it wasn't so much qualifying for the tournament, but they were on a protected ranking and been injured for a long time. Preparation wasn't great. So we're even, you know, wondering whether they'd be back at, you know, that kind of event again. And then they qualified. And I think the tears and the emotion that all came out was a build up over, you know, a period of 3-4 years where they're out of the game for 2 years. That was the most rewarding for me. Not so much the qualifying, but the struggle you have with a player over a period of time and the things I guess the public don't see. Players tend to get a lot of criticism when they're not performing at their best, but there are a lot of things, as you know, my fellow coaches here would know, behind the scenes and the conversations you have, which can be quite emotional at times. I think that's what makes the successes even more rewarding. And for us as coaches, you know, it gets emotional for us as well.
4: We're all speaking not just during Wimbledon, but during the Football World Cup, where you can see that coaches have a different role there. They stand actively on the sidelines in football, yelling specific instructions. What kind of instructions are you allowed to give in real time to your player?
7: It's changed over the years. Now there is some coaching allowed, which I guess for us coaches is great. We can pass on messages a lot more freely. that's not to say that the players always want those messages, but it's a little bit, you know, I've had experiences where the players have told me to shut up and they'll figure it out themselves. So I think it depends on who you're coaching, but yeah, that definitely makes a difference. It's not anything, you know, radical coaching wise or tactical. A lot of the time it's just support for the player and getting to trust in the game plan you may have, or if there's slight adjustments you might make, but it's more to support the player and, you know, give them that reassurance when they're out on the court.
8: For me, it's important to feel that energy together with the player, because when you are involved in the game, you're like in a zone with the player. And hard to explain, but that's how I feel, at least. At this time, I don't even like anybody like sit next to me and talk. I usually ask, like, please, you know, if you sit to me, don't talk, because I feel like I'm so connected, you know, to the player, and that energy exchange, I think that's what's important. And I totally agree with my fellow coaches that, you know, the trust is very important. And that support, but you can't really teach anything in a match. But what you can do, you can give that energy, you can give that support, and maybe something very small but very powerful, like, you know, keep your energy up, move you around. I mean, that's nothing new, right? Everybody knows, but in the moment, this is something that the player can catch up really fast and do, and definitely not anything in the way of like technically or, you know, something heavy. Definitely not that. Just energy support. That's how I feel. I feel like I'm with her there on the court, and pretty much what would I want to feel from my coach and what I did is the support, and maybe very simple, specific one or two word instruction on something that in an emotional stage on the court you may forget. And that's where the knowing of your player comes really into the play.
4: How do you motivate, Noelle, your players on Team Canada during their games?
9: First of all, it's very important to communicate with the player beforehand, just to know, you know, how they would like to be coached. They want a lot of information, they want to be cheered up a lot, or they want just, you know, a particular, you know, slogans. It's also individual, but you need also just to trust yourself as a coach to say very direct information, because you don't have that much time with the player.
4: In any intense relationship between two individuals, no matter the sport, no matter the business, there might come a time where you both might think we've reached the end of our road together. When you sense that happening, Michael, how do you go about that final break or end of relationship?
7: I guess through experience, you learn that those difficult conversations need to be had and not held off on. And you get a sense when things are probably, you know, coming towards the end. Sometimes there's a lack of communication in certain areas. You could probably definitely sense it on the practice court in terms of whether your messaging is getting through and whether they're the buy-in. And I think, I guess over the years, you learn that those difficult conversations, those open and honest conversations, are the ones that need to be had and probably the most uncomfortable. But I think if you have a relationship where you do have that trust and there's that honesty throughout the relationship, I think those conversations become easier and more amicable. But I think if you can address things quickly, those conversations become a lot easier. And I think at the end of the day, our job as coaches is to facilitate the process for the players and where they want to head. And if there's at any point where, you know, myself as a coach doesn't feel like I can have an impact, then, you know, I'm probably mature enough now, maybe not in the past, to walk away and perhaps suggest something for the player. I think if you're hoping to keep a job, it might be a little bit different. But I think if there's a trust and an honestness between the two, I think it becomes a lot easier.
9: You feel that there is no chemistry anymore. You feel it. If it's like a relationship, you know that it comes to an end. You sense it, or you talk with your player and ask what's going on, or you take yourself your own initiative to end this in the right way and to help maybe the player to find different ways to address their feelings and to move on from there. You know, I mean, in my role is a little bit different. I mean, I am there more as a support for the coaches and mentoring the coaches, actually. So then it's important to look at different views also, not only at their point of view, but also from the player point of view.
4: How hard can it get, Victoria, that process of coach player breakup or ending relationship?
8: Very hard. Very hard. I had to do it. I think that when you work with a player and you become so familiar, it's like a family, you know, and sometimes it's just like in our everyday life, some relationship work and some relationship don't, and not because another person is bad or you're bad or something happened. It just, you feel that's the time to move forward or to move to different direction, I should say, not even forward necessary, but just different directions. Emotionally, it's absolutely draining. But again, as a coach, you have to be leader in that team. And if you feel that there is, like, I should call it like a ceiling in this relationship, or something is happening and the player kind of stopped improving, not because you are not a good coach, but because there's so many years involved that they need a new look, they need a new view, they need to hear different words maybe. So you just have to go in different directions. And I think that is one of the toughest things I've done with my player, but it's also the toughest things you do in your life.
4: Of course,
8: so I always say, you know what, tennis sport, it's just a reflection of our lives. And whatever happens on the court, whatever happens in the relationship between a coach and a player, it's pretty much what happens in different relationships in your life. So it's no different. It's just on a different setting and on a different level. But emotionally draining.
4: Tennis coaches Victoria Belinsky in the US, Noah van Lottem from Canada, and Michael Lagazzo in Australia. I'm James Reynolds. 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
13: BBC News with John Hammond. Iran's supreme leader has issued a statement vowing revenge for his father's death. Ayatollah Mujtaba Khamenei's written message calls for the assassination of American and Israeli leaders. Donald Trump has warned that the US will destroy Iran if there's an assassination attempt. A South African footballer who played for his country last month at the World Cup has been found dead. Details surrounding the death of Jaden Adams, who was 25, have not been made public. The head of the Sumy region in northeastern Ukraine says five people have been killed and 30 others wounded in Russian glide bomb attacks on the local capital. Police say one of those killed was a 13-year-old girl waiting at a stop for public transport. A huge typhoon has made landfall in southeast China, where nearly 2 million people have been evacuated from their homes. Typhoon Bavi has brought winds of more than 140 kilometres per hour. Firefighters have, for the first time, started to contain wildfires in southern Spain, which have killed 12 people and burned more than 6,000 hectares of land. Calmer winds and high humidity levels have allowed hundreds of emergency teams to directly tackle the flames. 10 newly identified victims of the Srebrenica genocide have been laid to rest in Bosnia as the country marks the 31st anniversary of the atrocity. Thousands of people gathered for the funeral prayer and religious burial. Organisers of the Tour de France have announced that the next stage of the cycling race will be shortened because of an intense heatwave. Sunday's course has been reduced by 30 kilometres. Linda Noskova has won the women's singles title at the Wimbledon tennis tournament. The 21-year-old Czech defeated her compatriot Karolina Muchova in a tense final. Noskova dominated the first set but lost the second after missing five championship points. BBC News.
14: Hello and welcome to The Conversation from the BBC World Service. This is the programme that explores the lives of two different women around the world with a shared experience or perspective. I'm Dashiani Navanayagam. Now, you may have heard about or even watched the recent award-winning film I Swear, based on the real life of John Davidson, who has Tourette syndrome, a motor disorder that begins in childhood or adolescence and is characterised by multiple physical tics and at least one vocal tic. Although the film raised awareness of Tourette's, many who have it still face prejudice and misinformation. But what's it like living with this condition? Well, joining me is Belén Prieto, an Argentinian psychologist who now lives and works in Spain. She volunteers with the organisation Tics and Tourette's across the globe, raising awareness and supporting those with the condition. And in the studio with me is Lauren Wyatt from England. She's taken part in the campaign No Choice by Tourette's Action in the UK, which highlights the illness as a medical condition. Belén and Lauren, a very warm welcome to The Conversation. Hello.
15: Hello.
16: Hello. Thank you so much for the invitation.
14: Now, I just mentioned the film I Swear, and a lot of people will associate Tourette's with involuntary swearing or offensive or inappropriate language. But it is so much wider than that. Lauren, I wondered if we could just start with you. How does your Tourette's present?
15: For me, I have a lot of different tics. Obviously, have the motor and vocal tics that are required for a diagnosis of Tourette's. My motor tics can be anything from simple twitches, squeaking, kind of movements that you wouldn't necessarily look at me and think, oh, that's Tourette's. You might just think, oh, she's, you know, got an itch or something. But those motor tics are a huge spectrum. And on the other side of that, you've got very complex movements. I've got a lot of tics in my spine and my lower back. So they cause me to kind of twist in weird ways. Then more complex movements like jumping sometimes, offensive gestures for me is one of them, coprolalia. So sticking up my middle finger, for example, is one of my tics. My vocal tics, again, range from simple sounds like grunting and squeaking to full phrases, words, and again, the swearing. Only between 10 and 20% of people with Tourette's have coprolalia, which is the name for the socially inappropriate tics, but I am a part of that percentage. But those tics only make up a small percentage of my tics.
14: Belén, what about you?
16: In my case, it's a little different because now I'm 43 years old. I have less tics than I used to have. But when I was 11 years old, I started to have my first tics, shouting, making noises, repeat words called ecolalias. So it was a very hard time for me because I didn't understand what was happening to me. Mm-hmm. And right now, I have motor tics, especially in my eyes. Mm-hmm. I have like a cough. I need to throat constantly. And I developed tics, but not so intense as they used to be when I was younger.
14: Lauren, when did you first notice symptoms of Tourette's?
15: Around about 11 to 13 years old, I remember starting to become more conscious of them. Classmates started kind of pointing it out and making jokes. That was the first time I kind of thought, well, this is something I have to hide. But talking to people who knew me when I was younger, I was ticking as early as 7, possibly younger. But my tics were a lot simpler and they didn't impact my life as much as they do now. They went unnoticed, undiagnosed for a decade.
14: How did you react when people started commenting? I know you said that you started hiding them.
15: I wasn't sure what was going on. I didn't know why I was twitching. I didn't know why I was making these noises. I just knew that I couldn't not do it. But I did start to become a little bit more like, this is something that I'm going to be judged for. And like I say, they were quite infrequent. They weren't constant. But when they did happen, people would make comments like, oh, you know, why are you doing that? Why are you squeaking? And it made me feel a lot more kind of self-conscious about it, but it wasn't something that made a huge difference in my life at that point. It's just something that I thought, oh, you know what, I need to not do this as much kind of thing, or I need to try and hide it.
14: Belen, how does your experience compare? Because you were also very young.
16: Yes, I agree with Lauren. And when I was 11, I began blinking a lot and doing this kind of noises like vocal tics and making shouts. And I wasn't alone because my father and my brother had the same symptoms, different tics, but tics too. So we were a family sharing a mystery because I grew up in Argentina. And at that time, doctors were really lost. The only explanation they gave us was that my tics were the result of a psychological conflict, so I didn't really know what to say about that. When I was young, I was going to a religious school, like a safe bubble for me, because everyone knows me as Belen, just Belen. So I grew up with people that naturalized my tics, but when I grow up a little more and left school, this changed because it's a different environment. People didn't know me. So the hardest part of my life was my early adulthood. And it was very difficult to explain people what was happening to me because I received my diagnosis very late. I received my diagnosis at 19 years old.
14: So you'd been living with Tourette's for 9 years before you actually knew what it was.
16: Yes, it was the hardest part of this story, I think, not knowing what was happening to me and for my family too, because they had to grieve the daughter they expected to have and accept the daughter they actually have. And it is a very painful process for any family, I consider, because they loved me a lot, but they were very scared for my future. They didn't know if I could study, if I could have a job or be happy.
14: This late diagnosis is in so many ways actually not uncommon for women with Tourette's. A study last year by the University of Florida and Harvard Medical School found that on average, girls take longer to be diagnosed after symptoms appear compared to boys, and that they are also less likely overall to receive an official diagnosis. Belen, I know you said it took 9 years and actually not knowing what it was one of the hardest parts. Lauren, what about you? At what stage did you start looking for a diagnosis?
15: I can relate quite a lot, actually. I didn't receive my diagnosis of Tourette's until I was 17 years old. So, like I say, about a decade after I first started ticking. And at first, they didn't affect me too much. Then when I was 17, so I was doing my A-levels at this point, and I decided to donate blood. And my body reacted badly to the blood donation. I ended up having a hypoxic seizure, which is a very rare complication of donating blood. It just happened to be me. And that seizure, which was my first seizure, was trauma for my body that triggered my tics to get a lot worse. Like constant abdominal clenching. And then over the next kind of week or so, this kind of spread throughout my body. My arms were flinging out. I had a lot more twitches in my face and my neck and my shoulders. And then a few days later, I started with my first kind of complex vocal tics. I started saying ham over and over. So it was ham, ham, ham, ham. And then David, which is the name of my dog. And at this point, we were like, okay, what's happening? I hadn't linked what was happening now to my twitches before because it felt so much more.
14: So you didn't know that the two were connected?
15: No, not at first. And I went to my GP, and he originally said, oh, it's the after effects of the seizure. And I was like, but I keep saying David. Is that, do seizures normally cause people to say David? And he was like, yeah, no, actually, let's refer you to neurology. And I was actually very lucky to be seen within a few months of that referral. And the neurologist asked me lots of questions about kind of my family history, personal medical history, history of mental health, including OCD, how my symptoms present, what they feel like, did like scans and blood tests, all our other things. And he said, yeah, you've got Tourette's. He said the twitches that you've had growing up were Tourette's. And it's just kind of worsened as a result of the trauma on your body from the seizure.
14: Had you heard about Tourette's before?
15: I had, but I didn't know much about it. So the first time I actually heard the word Tourette's was when I was in year nine and I was in a German class. And I remember this really vividly. And a boy who was sat next to me in German had noticed my twitching. And he said, what, do you have Tourette's or something? And I didn't know what that was. And I said, oh, you know, what's that? And he wouldn't answer me, you know, boys being annoying in class, I guess. And after the class, I said to one of my friends, you know, what's Tourette's? You know, this classmate brought it up. And he said, oh, it's this thing where you swear. So I was like, oh, well, I don't have that then.
14: Yeah.
15: And then when I was doing my A-levels, psychology, biology and criminology, and my psychology teacher actually kind of kept me behind after one class, and she'd mentioned Tourette's in the class as a comorbidity of OCD. And she said to me, Lauren, have you considered the possibility that you might have Tourette's? And I was like, no. She said, you know, your twitches, your squeaks, I think you might want to, you know, look into it. And I just brushed it off. I thought, oh, you know, it's just my twitches. I've always done that. I'm sure it's nothing. But I think because of those kind of misconceptions, I was originally taught as such about Tourette's, oh, it's a swearing thing. Everyone with it swears and it's just swearing. I didn't think anything more of it. I didn't think to look into it further or find out what it actually is.
14: Belen, had you heard about Tourette's before your diagnosis?
16: Well, I have something in common with Lauren, because the first time I listened about Tourette syndrome was at university. I was studying psychology, and in one of the books, I read about Tourette syndrome. And that's how I received my diagnosis finally, because this is me.
14: Oh.
16: This is what happens to me.
14: Mm.
16: So I went to a neurologist. He told me, yes, you're right. It's Tourette syndrome.
14: When that neurologist said to you, yes, you have Tourette's, can you remember how you felt in that moment?
16: Oh, yes, absolutely. I felt absolutely relief. I stopped believing that something was wrong with me and started to understand that this is a medical condition. And it's not something wrong about me, and for my family it was a relief too, because we grow up together thinking that we have a psychological problem, that my parents have done something wrong in my childhood, and that's why I had Tourette syndrome, and that's wrong. It's one of the principal myths of Tourette syndrome, that it's a psychological condition, and it's not. So I felt very relieved. I stopped hiding myself and started to show up and talk. And that changed everything.
14: Lauren, how did you feel when you got your formal diagnosis?
15: I think initially quite shocked to find out that it wasn't going to go away. Like they said, you know, this is a lifelong condition. Your tics may wax, they may wane, they could get better, get worse, kind of over the years, might go up and down. But it is something you're going to live with your whole life. And that was quite a shock and a lot to kind of come to terms with. But once I got over that initial shock, it was, again, the relief of, so that's why. Because Tourette's, alongside being a neurological disability causing the movements, it's also a neurodivergent condition. So your brain works completely differently to someone who is not neurodivergent. And like growing up, I always felt very kind of alienated from my peers. I didn't fit in very well. I always felt different. And when I got that diagnosis and I could do more research, find out what it actually is, I felt so much better, that relief of, okay, so this is just something different about me. It's not necessarily bad. It's not necessarily wrong. It doesn't mean that I've done anything wrong, that my family's done anything wrong. It's just how I am. And now that I've got a name for it, it makes it a lot easier to deal with, not only for myself, answers for myself, but when I'm questioned in public, I can say, I've got Tourette's, rather than, I don't know why I do this, I just do. And in most cases, they're more understanding when you say it's a medical condition rather than, I just do this.
14: You're listening to The Conversation from the BBC World Service. I'm Dashiani Navanayagam, and my guests today are two women from Argentina and the UK on living with Tourette syndrome and why they're on a mission to discuss this still widely misunderstood condition. Lauren, this is something, as you said, you had to come to terms with, but when you found out, it was quite a pivotal moment in your life. It's the point when many of us are thinking about future careers and future educational choices. How did it affect your work at school?
15: Massively. Before my tics got worse, so through my GCSEs, I was doing quite well academically. I really enjoyed studying. I did okay in exams. When I got that diagnosis after my tics got worse, I struggled with pretty much every aspect of college. My tics, where they were so severe, they impacted pretty much every area of my life. I couldn't hold a pen properly or write for myself. So I had to have a lot of kind of special accommodations from my college so that I could continue and complete my A-levels. And these included a scribe. I had extra time in exams to kind of account for all the time that was taken up with the tics, because at that point my tic attacks were very frequent and I couldn't do anything for the duration of that attack, and that could be upwards of an hour. So if I did go into a tic attack, they'd pause the exam, I'd have the attack, and then I could continue the exam afterwards. I went to quite a small college. They didn't have enough first aid staff to have me in full time, so they reduced my timetable to the times where they could have more staff in. And eventually, I had to leave college early. I didn't sit the final exams, but again, very lucky here. My college spoke to the exam boards and said that due to my circumstances, they think I should be given grades based off of the work I've already done, because there's no way I could safely sit the exams. So I did still get the A-level qualifications, but my grades were not as good as they were prior to my tics getting worse, because I just didn't have the ability to study as much as I was and to take it in as well as I was, which was very difficult, because I always kind of pride myself on my independence, on my academic success. And I started looking for a job. I worked as a bartender for a while, which was really good, and then into education where I am now. But it's been a tough journey to get there.
14: Belen, how much of your professional career has been influenced by your Tourette's and your understanding of it?
16: Well, absolutely everything, I consider, because I started studying psychology as a way to understand me. And I consider that another point was that I wanted to help people like me, because it was so difficult for me when I was a teenager and when I was an early adult, that I said, okay, I don't want anyone else to go through the same I have gone through. And I have to rethink a lot about what I was going to do, as Lauren said, because one of the questions that came to my mind when I was studying psychology was, I'm able to help people if I have this problem. Who is going to trust me? So it was very, very difficult for me, but I keep going.
14: So you felt that people wouldn't trust you because you had Tourette's?
16: Yes. That was my first feeling about studying psychology, that I wouldn't be able to help people, not because I wasn't capable, but because my image was not the one of a professional, because I had a lot of movements, I made a lot of sounds. So it was something that made me feel very embarrassed about myself for a long time. Because while I was studying psychology, I started to go to interviews for being a sales clerk in a shop. And I was rejected many times, not because of my capacity, but because my body didn't fit their image of professionalism. People didn't understand, and people usually react with confusion, or even with laughter. When I finally got my first job working as a sales clerk, the mockery and the laugh were a daily thing. I remember my boss telling me, Belen, you're very capable, but with those strange things you do, I cannot promote you. Mm. And he didn't promote me. And then I found my space as a psychologist, and I say, okay, this pain couldn't not be in vain. I was convinced that Tourette's came into my life to teach me something. So looking back from a distance, I can see that Tourette's has been a great teacher in my life.
14: Lauren, you use a wheelchair some of the time. Can you explain to us the longer-term physical impact that Tourette's has had on you?
15: Tourette's has had a huge impact on me physically, and it will continue to do so for the rest of my life. And I think this is one of the things that a lot of the general public do not understand about Tourette's, is that while they might see a little bit of twitching, someone being loud and annoying on their bus or their train, there is so much more going on under the surface. And those kind of tics that seem quite harmless, the shoulder twitches, the mouth twitches, any kind of physical tic really, if you do it once, it doesn't hurt. But if you do it 5 times a minute, every minute for the rest of your life, it does actually end up causing a lot more damage through kind of repetitive strain, through injuries that won't heal because you can't let it rest because you keep doing it. I'm in a lot of pain all of the time, really, and that is due to my tics. I have managed to do damage to the nerves in my spine and going down my leg through repetitive physical tics. And that's part of the reason why I use my wheelchair a lot of the time, is to deal with the pain and manage that pain. And the other thing is that when I'm on my feet, the tics in my legs completely throw me off balance. I can drop to my knees, I can trip myself up. And then even when like my physical tics in my legs are better, the ones in my eyes and my head make me lose balance. Because when I throw my head to the side, when I roll my eyes back, not only can I now not see where I'm going, but it makes me very dizzy. I lose balance and I often fall. So it's kind of like a safety thing as well as managing the symptoms. But that pain is very difficult to cope with because there isn't a way to stop it. There isn't a way to heal it.
14: You've both mentioned the attitudes of others can be the most painful part of the condition. Belen, can you tell us the sort of stigma you faced across your life?
16: Yes, of course. I agree with Lauren that Tourette's hurts your body, but Tourette hurts your soul too. Because the major problem sometimes is the way the people look at you. It's so difficult when you can't explain what is happening to you and people mock at you, and you really need to feel understood. I think it's the worst part of living with Tourette syndrome, because tics can be very difficult to live with, to deal with, but the way the other look at you, it's something that hurts you a lot.
14: How do you overcome it? Can you overcome it?
16: Well, with psychoeducation. I think this is the most important pillar, educate people, because I can't ask for empathy where there is no education. That's why it's so important the work we are doing, to be advocate. People shift from misunderstood to empathy when they understand. That's why I consider it so important to raise our voices and not be ashamed of being who we are.
14: Lauren, why do you feel advocacy is so important?
15: I really want to make sure that people with Tourette's in the future are not treated how I've been treated, both by kind of employers, by the public, sometimes even by medical professionals. I want to raise that awareness, that acceptance. But I also advocate so that future generations of Tourette's people don't have to. I think that as much as I love advocating, and I feel like it's given me a purpose and a reason why I have developed Tourette's, why I am like this, why I was born like this, and that is great for me. But in the future, I would love for people with Tourette's to not have to explain themselves every time they leave the house, not have to carry information cards and leaflets and wear a lanyard that basically is a big kind of arrow saying, look at me, I'm different. Please don't harass me. I think it should be kind of a given that everyone in society is different, whether then you're a divergent, neurotypical, able-bodied, disabled, however they are, everyone is different and everyone should be accepted as long as they're not hurting anyone.
14: Belen, you volunteer for tics and Tourette's across the globe. Tell us what the organisation does.
16: It's a global umbrella organisation that connects patient associations, advocates and experts from all over the world. And our mission is to unite voices globally, to reduce stigma, to share scientific resources and promote psychoeducation across borders, because we want to make sure that a child with Tourette's in Latin America, Africa, or Asia has the same support, the same information, and the same opportunities as a child born in Europe or the United States. Because Tourette's is global, but access to education is still not equal.
14: Lauren, you're part of a campaign in the UK by Tourette's Action called No Choice. Just tell us, what's the message you're trying to get across there?
15: The main message we're trying to get across is that we cannot control our tics, but other people can control their reactions to it and how they treat us as a result. One of the kind of taglines of the campaign is, I don't choose to raise my voice, so please choose not to raise your eyebrows. And it's that kind of idea that I'm not choosing to shout, I'm not choosing to swear, I'm not choosing to twitch. But when those people in the general public who shout at me, mimic me, sometimes even threaten me, throw things at me, that is a choice. They are choosing to be hateful. They are choosing to try and hurt me as a result of something that I have no control over. Because Tourette's, it is a disability. But people don't see it like that. They see it as a behavioural thing that I'm choosing to do, like to be a nuisance to them. And I think that it's something that people really don't understand is that Tourette's is my inconvenience. It is a disability. But people don't see it like that. They see it as a behavioural thing that I'm choosing to do, like to be a nuisance to them. And I think that it's something that people really don't understand is that Tourette's is my inconvenience. It's not your inconvenience. Like, yes, it might be annoying to have to sit with someone.

0: Belen, you said Tourette's has been a great teacher. What has Tourette's taught you?
1: I consider that Tourette taught me about resilience. Tourette taught me how to work hard. And most of all, to be respectful with human differences.
0: Belen and Lauren, thank you so much for this conversation.
1: Thanks to you.
2: Thank you. Thank you so much for having me.
0: My guests today have been Lauren Wyatt, who campaigns for Tourette's Action in the UK, and Belen Prieto, who volunteers with Tics and Tourette's across the globe. I'm Dashiani Navanayagam. Thank you for listening, and the conversation from the BBC World Service will be back next week.
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8: BBC News with David Harper. Iran's supreme leader has issued a statement vowing revenge for his father's death. Ayatollah Mujtaba Khamenei's written message calls for the assassination of American and Israeli leaders. His father Ali was killed by an airstrike in Tehran in February. The president has warned that the US will destroy Iran if there's an assassination attempt. Meanwhile, the Iranian foreign minister is in Oman for talks with mediators, but American negotiators will no longer travel there. Here's Joe Inwood.
9: If we get any sort of talks, that is going to be a step forward in the context of what we've seen for the last week, which were these tit-for-tat, but frankly escalating strikes that did at points look like the whole ceasefire deal could come crashing down. But really, we come here to the fundamental problem, is that it's really, really, really difficult to negotiate the end to wars. It's always said, starting a war is much easier than finishing it. And that's what President Trump is seeing here, that, you know, his opponents in the US have said that really he doesn't have a good way of ending this war. One which doesn't just lead to, as they would see it, a strategic defeat for the United States.
8: A South African footballer who played for his country last month at the World Cup has been found dead. Details surrounding the death of Jaden Adam have not been made public. Police are investigating. Richard Cargaway reports.
10: South Africa is mourning the death of Jaden Adams, one of its brightest young footballers. The sports minister, Gaetan McKenzie, paid tribute to the 25-year-old, saying the country had lost a promising talent. The Football Players Union says it is devastated, while FIFA President Gianni Infantino has offered condolences, calling the news incredibly sad. The World Cup was a difficult time for Adams, who learnt of his grandmother's death before facing the Czech Republic. He featured in all three group matches and last year joined Pretoria-based Mamelodi Sundowns, where he won league and Africa Champions League titles.
8: The head of the Sumy region in northeastern Ukraine says five people have been killed and 30 others wounded in Russian glide bomb attacks on the local capital. Russia's Ministry of Defense says sites for the production and storage of drones had been hit in the Ukrainian capital. Danny Eberhard reports.
11: Though that has not been confirmed, Russia is certainly desperate to hit such targets given the damage Ukraine

0: Ukrainian drones are doing to key Russian energy infrastructure and shipping. Ukraine's military is continuing concerted attacks on both to exacerbate Russia's energy crisis and harm revenues the Kremlin uses to fuel the war. While Russian and Ukrainian forces continue to fight territorial battles on the front lines, it's the battle to harm each other's infrastructure that's increasingly centre stage.
1: The Tigray People's Liberation Front says the peace deal that ended Ethiopia's two-year civil war has collapsed. The group accuses the government in Addis Ababa of failing to honour its commitments under the Pretoria Agreement. Party officials insist they remain committed to a peaceful resolution, but rising tensions have raised fears of renewed fighting. World News from the BBC. A huge typhoon has made landfall in southeast China, where nearly 2 million people have been evacuated from their homes. Typhoon Bavi arrived close to the city of Wenzhou. Winds of more than 140 kilometres per hour have been recorded. A speedboat carrying tourists from India has capsized off southern Vietnam, killing 15 people. 36 people were on board the boat when the incident happened close to the southern island of Phu Quoc. A local official said the speedboat may have overturned because of heavy winds and high waves. Firefighters have, for the first time, started to contain wildfires in southern Spain, which have killed 12 people and burned more than 6,000 hectares of land. Calmer winds and higher humidity levels have allowed about 500 firefighters and 20 aircraft to directly tackle the flames in Andalusia. The 12 people who died are reported to have been fleeing in vehicles or on foot. Linda Noskova has won the women's singles title at the Wimbledon tennis tournament. The 21-year-old Czech defeated her compatriot Karolina Muchova in a tense final. John Wilkinson reports.
2: The 21-year-old is the youngest female winner of Wimbledon since her countrywoman Petra Kvitova in 2011. And Kvitova rose to her feet alongside Her Royal Highness the Princess of Wales in the Royal Box to applaud her success. Muchova had previous Grand Slam final experience, but she fell a set and 5-2 down before the drama truly began. Noskova's nerves and a sudden elevation in Muchova's level saw 5 championship points come and go. It went to a decider and Noskova rallied and triumphed to become Czechia's 3rd champion in 4 years.
1: Norway will face England shortly in the latest World Cup quarter-final. The Norwegians will be hoping striker Erling Haaland can add to the 7 goals he's already scored in the tournament, the 2nd highest. Just 1 goal behind him is England's Harry Kane. Norway are playing in a quarter-final for the first time. And that's the latest BBC News.

0: Author Susan Powter once wrote, "Very few people are original, because to be original means you have to stand alone." This week, four athletes who stood alone as originals. From the tranquil world of Wimbledon, with surprising twists in the tennis tale, to the noisy Soccer World Cup, and the quiet power the game has to change lives off the field of play.
1: That would be amazing. I'd probably tear up to picture a kid from that environment putting on a jersey. It would be pretty special.
0: This is Not By The Playbook from the BBC World Service with me, Joel Hammer. And we start at Wimbledon. It's nearly 20 years since the tournament decided to award equal prize money for men and women in what was the latest step in the evolution of the game. The tennis world has come a long way since the 1970s, when a group of pioneers known as the Original Nine eventually forced the creation of a women's tour. Six-time Wimbledon champion Billie Jean King was the most famous of the Original Nine, but other players like Julie Heldman, and with crucial help from her mother, Gladys Heldman, in promoting and organising tournaments, paved the way for the professional game we see today. I've been speaking to Julie about that and what life was like as a top female tennis player back in the 1960s.
2: There was no money. My father always viewed tennis as where people who continued after they were 18 years old as tennis bums and make no money.
0: So how did it evolve then? How did this this breakaway, this original nine, sort of, how did you empower yourself and how difficult a struggle was it?
2: Well, we need to put this as a place in history, because in 1967, Wimbledon went out on its own and said, we will allow professional players. And that made the rest of the world turn in the direction allowing money. And in starting in 68, there were a few tournaments. It was very chaotic in the beginning. The rules were crazy. But money went all to the men. And by 1970, we were being excluded. And there was a major tournament going on in Los Angeles in 1970. Where the guy who ran the tournament, Jack Kramer, had the prize money ratio for men to women as 12 to 1. And the women said, nah, that's not going to work. So three of the top women, Nancy Ritchie, Billie Jean King, Rosie Casals, went to my mother, who was one of the most important promoters of tennis in the world. And they said, this is not good. We want to boycott. Two of them wanted to boycott the Los Angeles tournament. My mother said, I'll figure out something to do. I'll get back to you. And within a day or two, she had established a tournament in Houston. And as the women were about to get on airplanes to go to Houston, the association said, nah, we don't want you to play. We'll take away any right for you to play anywhere else. If you play that tournament, we're threatening your career permanently. And my mother said, come on down, let's have this tournament, we'll make a stand. And she brought in a major sponsor, a cigarette company, and she ran the tournament with seven of the top nine women players in the world. And I was injured, but when I found out that all this was happening, I said, I'll play one point so I can be excluded with you. It was called, they were taking away our right to have a sanction of the tennis tournament. So there were ended up being nine of us, and we started women's pro tennis. My mother then ran the tour for the next 2.5 years, where there was two tournaments the year before. There were 15. Where the prize money was $5,000 the year before at most. The biggest tournament had $45,000. The year after that, it was $100,000. It was such a success at the beginning, because just think what would have happened. We were in an era. I could not get a credit card. Women were supposed to stay at home. That was a different era. Once we got going it towards the middle of the first year, I was told, look, people look up to you as part of the women's movement because you are doing something to stand up for women's rights. And I began to actually understand that that was very real.
0: Despite their history-making achievements in tennis, the relationship between Julie and her mother Gladys was highly complex and emotionally abusive. And I should warn you, I found much of what Julie had to say a very difficult listen.
2: I keep learning more about what it is. She was highly narcissistic, an alcoholic, and probably had bipolar. The highly narcissistic part means that daughters or sons spend a lifetime of struggling because the mother can never recognize your needs. And that's what I had. But she was also amazingly successful, of course, and that's what we talked about at home. And that's what I thought was important, was her success.
0: It seems to me even now that this is something that you're working through, that you're understanding, as you just said. But at a younger age, when you're in your tennis career, must have been, I don't know, very confusing.
2: It was incomprehensible to me that there were major issues because my mother was not only abusive, she also kept us away from the outside world. And I wasn't really allowed to have friends at all. And there weren't other adults that we talked to. There wasn't an extended family. So it was like living in a cult with a very powerful leader without a religious issue, but very much in a cult-like atmosphere. And yes, it's something I've struggled with my whole life. And I'm pleased to say at age 80, I really feel the best that I've ever had because I do understand it now.
0: Well, that's fantastic to hear. And it must have been, the complexity was added to because not only was she your mother, but she played this pivotal role in pushing women's tennis forward. So all your natural supporters and friends on the tour, I don't know whether they were aware of what she was like at home.
2: Absolutely nobody was. She did not show those characteristics out there. If you looked closely, maybe you would have understood that she wasn't a warm and fuzzy person. Of the original nine women, two of them were Australian, and they went back to Australia in the off season. And my mother would write to them every few days saying, "We're with you." So how could anybody see that what I lived was so different from that? And I also did not understand till began to understand only in my late 20s that all mothers weren't like that. I had no clue. So I didn't have a groundwork to be able to understand all that was going on.
0: Was tennis in any way a help to you, an escape, or was it the opposite?
2: Tennis was both a way of making me feel like somebody. If I won a match, then I felt that I had done something and I fought my heart out. I wrote a book called Driven because I was driven to succeed at whatever I did because failure made me feel too awful.
0: I wonder what advice you would give the younger you, knowing what you do now.
2: It would have been wonderful if somebody could have reached out to me and said, "I see your life is difficult." And that never happened. People, in fact, once I began to realize what was going on, people have denied it to me all the time because they didn't see it. And they say, "Well, look how lucky you are. You had such successful parents."
0: And as you look back now and you think about your life as a whole and your tennis career, what do you think? Well, how do you feel about your career and what you achieved?
2: I'm very proud of what I achieved. My husband likes to say it would be terrific for anybody to be the number one player in Santa Monica. And I got ranked in the top 10 in the world. And I had wins over all the best players. But my emotional issues impacted my tennis career significantly. I go out, I play a match, eat dinner with everybody, go to my room, get just taken aback with monumental suicidal thoughts, go to sleep, get up in the morning, slap my hand on my knee, go out and play another match. So this is the worst that it got. But honestly, there was so much emotional distress that I lived in. And the great news is, after all these years and a lot of help, I don't live in great emotional distress. There's another interesting factor about tennis and me, which is if you talk top tennis players now, they're constantly aware of the amount of stress that it takes to be a tennis player. You're on your own. And each point is you against somebody else. It's not unlike boxing in that way, except you're not likely to get knocked out. But living in that kind of stress with the internal stress that I had was enormously difficult, and it was not fun unless I got to go to see fun parts of the world. I mean, I got to go to Brazil. I just loved traveling.
0: You're a mother yourself.
2: Yes.
0: And I wonder if your experiences shaped the way in which you were a mother to your daughter.
2: Well, I grew up not knowing what good mothering was like. So when Amy was born, all I knew is not to pass the shit along, to give as much love as I could, to listen to her, to try to give her rules that made sense. So in a lot of ways, my background taught me what I did not want to do. My father was loving. He never stood up to my mother, never told us there was a problem with my mother. So I did have the example of a loving parent. But I would say that my upbringing was quite extreme.
0: I'm aware of the amount of time I've taken from you. And I just wanted to say how grateful I was for you being so open and giving so much of yourself in this interview. And it strikes me that your mother really missed out on being able to take so much pride in all that you achieved, and you had such a wonderful career.
2: Thank you.
0: I'm so pleased to hear that you're in such a positive place considering everything that you've been through.
2: I'm pretty thrilled myself. Thank you.
0: The wonderful Julie Heldman, who, along with the other members of the original nine, were inducted into the Tennis Hall of Fame in 2021. And if you've been affected in any way by Julie's story, then you can find help online through befrienders.org, an organisation that can offer confidential support to anyone who might need it.
3: Presenter Katie here, partly to check up on Joel, but mainly to set this week's quiz question. And seeing as I'm enjoying a week watching the action at Wimbledon, hence not presenting the show, I thought I'd stick with a question about this glorious place. Now, you might hear the echoing around me. That is because I'm in the network of tunnels cut out beneath Wimbledon. It allows players to get around the site without having to deal with the crowds above. But underground is also where the All England Lawn Tennis and Croquet Club keeps its incredible stash of tennis-related paraphernalia, artwork, and, of course, tennis rackets. But how many rackets do they have from years gone by? Is it A, 10,000, B, 5,000, or C, 1,000? I'll be back later with the answer.

0: I'm Joel Hammer. This is Not By The Playbook from the BBC World Service. Still to come, we switch focus to the Soccer World Cup and the story of a friendly match between the USA and Iran in an attempt to play for peace. But first, the remarkable story of tennis star Liesl Herbst, who just after the Second World War competed at Wimbledon alongside her daughter Dorley in the ladies' doubles. They remain the only mother and daughter to do so. Felice Hardy, granddaughter of Liesl and daughter of Dorley, is also the author of the book The Tennis Champion Who Escaped the Nazis. She's been telling their story to Not By The Playbook's Megan Jones.
1: Anschluss, as it was called, March 11th, 1938, was the decisive moment at which Nazi Germany began to gobble up or crush its neighbours, so taking the path to World War II.
2: At the time, many Austrians welcomed the German army, and 800,000 eventually joined it. When Hitler arrived in Vienna, he was greeted by massive, cheering crowds. But many opposed the Germans.
3: By invading Austria with little opposition, the Nazis broke the peace agreement, which was signed at the end of World War I. So, along with the German army, came laws that discriminated.
4: After the Anschluss happened, it was really, life was very difficult, very unpleasant, and Jewish people were not allowed to go to any public event or venue, and that would include tennis courts, parks.
3: The Anschluss meant hundreds of thousands of people fled, and for Liesl and her husband David, they knew they had to escape.
4: It was very difficult. Well, they were planning to go. It took a while because they couldn't go straight away because they had a home they didn't want to leave. They had their family. They didn't know what to do. And a lot of people at that time thought, oh, well, I'll be okay. It'll all be over soon, or the Nazis won't notice me. If they hadn't left, they would have been put into a concentration camp and probably they will have died.
3: Liesl had already been named Tennis Champion of Austria in 1930 and travelled around the world. So she left a false trail for the Nazis by pretending to play a tournament in Germany. But alone and armed with a bundle of tennis rackets, she instead made her way out of Austria before ending up in London.
4: She was a bit of a star in Austria. Everyone would have known who she was. She appeared in magazines. She modelled tennis fashion and in a sports magazine. And then suddenly, she was nobody.
3: She was later joined by her teenage daughter, Dorley, who came with a family friend, and husband, David, who travelled with smugglers. They were forced to live as refugees in London.
4: And the reason the family was allowed to stay and not sent back to Austria was because my grandfather's sister was prepared to sponsor them and offer them somewhere to live in her house.
3: But despite being stripped of her Austrian citizenship by the Nazis and facing the trauma of leaving her family and life behind, Liesl was still focused on playing tennis again. And there was only one place to do it, Wimbledon.
4: I think my grandmother felt it was a big step on her path to being accepted in Britain.
3: And whilst dreaming of her future, she bought a new racket and went to the private Queen's Club.
4: She watched a game taking place between two women. One of the women who she watched said, oh, do you want to play? Would you like a game with me later? And my grandmother said, yeah. And when she did play, you know, she beat the woman.
3: And yet there was still another challenge in her way.
4: In order to qualify for Wimbledon, she had to play against three different women on grass and beat them all. And one of them was Tim Henman's grandmother, Susan Billington, and she did beat them all, and then she went on to play at Wimbledon on grass, having not played a tournament on grass before.
3: So, in June 1939, Liesl finally arrived at Wimbledon, ahead of a game against Britain's Valerie Scott.
4: She always aspired to play at Wimbledon, even when she lived in Austria. That was the big goal for her. She always admired other women players, and even when she was young, before she even started playing tennis.
3: Although she lost 6-2, 6-love, she was determined to come back the next year to play doubles. But just 2 months later, the world changed again.
5: I have to tell you now that no such undertaking has been received, and that consequently, this country is at war with Germany.
3: During those 6 years, more than 1,000 bombs fell on the borough of Wimbledon, destroying almost 14,000 homes. The famous tennis venue wasn't spared either, with a bomb hitting a stand on the centre court, destroying 1,200 seats. But part of it was also transformed to help provide wartime rations for soldiers and civilians.
4: It had until very recently been a farm for the whole of World War II, with sheep grazing and goats and hens, and I don't think the grass would have been in pristine condition as we see these days. It wouldn't be the sort of place we visualise today at all. It would have been maybe a bit of a mess.
3: The end of World War II meant, even though the damage on Centre Court wasn't fixed, in June 1946, players from 23 countries were once again selected to take part in the world's leading tournament. Wimbledon was now back in action.
6: Back in the news again, for the first time in 7 years, the world's greatest tennis festival had a fairly quiet reopening. But enthusiasm was as high as ever in this mecca of international players.
3: So now, dressed in white with wooden tennis rackets in hand, Liesl returned, representing Czechoslovakia. But this time, she was joined by her daughter Dawley, who was playing for Britain. And both were ready to team up in the ladies' doubles.
4: Well, I think you can probably choose who you play with. And they wanted to play in the women's doubles. And my mother was a student at university at the time, so she was old enough to qualify for the adult section of Wimbledon. And my grandmother, although 43, it didn't matter because it was an amateur sport. You could be any age. So they played Valerie Cooper and Margot Parker, who were both British. Well, they were beaten 6-3, 6-3. So they managed to get three games in each set. They might have been a bit disappointed, but I think my grandmother will have said to my mother, it's very good practice for next time. Don't worry, you know, you can improve.
3: But it was much more than just a doubles match. They had made history.
4: My grandmother and my mother were the only mother and daughter ever to have played doubles together at Wimbledon. And that record will never be broken, I'm told, because my grandmother's age, and she'd also had TB, tuberculosis during the war, and she had to have one lung removed. So when she played at Wimbledon the second time, doubles with my mother, she had one lung and had hardly played on grass.
3: For Liesl, that was her last time on centre court. But that year, Dawley went through to the second round in the singles, and in total, she played in six tournaments as well as the US Open.
4: I'll tell you what my mother used to say to me. Actually, she said, your grandmother wasn't a great tennis player, but she had amazing stamina. She could outrun anyone, including men. And that's why she won tournaments, because of her stamina, not necessarily because of her skill.
3: For Felice, it was the memory of her grandmother's strength and ability to keep going that stays with her today.
4: I feel proud of her because she started again. She was competitive and she was also a survivor. She'd managed to get such a long way. Just to play at Wimbledon was a huge thing for her.
3: Dawley died on the 13th of February 1978, aged 52. Her mother, Liesl Herbst, died on the 25th of January 1990, aged 86.
0: Felice Hardy, granddaughter of mother and daughter combo Liesl and Dawley, and author of The Tennis Champion Who Escaped the Nazis.
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10: BBC News with David Harper. Iran's supreme leader has issued a statement vowing revenge for his father's death. Ayatollah Mujtaba Khamenei's written message calls for the assassination of American and Israeli leaders. His father Ali was killed by an airstrike in Tehran in February. A huge typhoon has made landfall in southeast China, where nearly 2 million people have been evacuated from their homes. Typhoon Barvi has brought winds of more than 140 kilometres per hour. The head of the Sumy region in northeastern Ukraine says 5 people have been killed and 30 others wounded in Russian glide bomb attacks on the local capital. Police say one of those killed was a 13-year-old girl waiting at a stop for public transport. A South African footballer who played for his country last month at the World Cup has been found dead. Details surrounding the death of Jaden Adams, who was 25, have not been made public. He played in all 3 of South Africa's group stage matches. The Tigray People's Liberation Front says the peace deal that ended Ethiopia's 2-year civil war has collapsed. The group accuses the government in Addis Ababa of failing to honour its commitments under the Pretoria Agreement, but gave no specific details. Firefighters have, for the first time, started to contain wildfires in southern Spain, which have killed 12 people and burned more than 6,000 hectares of land. Calmer winds and higher humidity levels have allowed hundreds of emergency teams to directly tackle the flames. Linda Noskova has won the women's singles title at the Wimbledon tennis tournament. The 21-year-old Czech defeated her compatriot Karolina Muchova in a tense final. Norway will face England shortly in the latest World Cup quarter-final. The Norwegians are on their deepest run in the competition in their history. In the later kick-off, Switzerland take on defending champions Argentina, led by Lionel Messi. The Swiss have never reached a World Cup semi-final. And that's the latest BBC News.
0: From the BBC World Service, with me, Joel Hammer, this is Not By The Playbook. We switch now from Wimbledon to the World Cup, with 2 stories about the power of the game beyond the field of play. First, Iran's participation at this World Cup in the United States was set against the backdrop of military conflict between the two countries. But could there be a place for football in the road to peace? The Iranian national team left a note in its locker room at the Los Angeles Stadium after the game against Belgium, thanking the people of LA for their hospitality. The note ended with, "We wish peace, respect, and friendship amongst all the nations of the world." So could football provide a diplomatic lifeline? Well, after the two sides had played each other at the 1998 World Cup in France, a series of friendly matches were proposed, the first taking place in California in the year 2000. This is the story of how that match came about.
11: Paris, July 1998. It's the eve of football's World Cup final. In a first-floor room in a building on the Champs-Élysées, a media reception. Gentle currents of small talk circulate among suited attendees. 2 acquaintances who were brought face-to-face would embark on an attempt to change geopolitics through football. This is the story of 2 men, one Iranian, one American, and how their idea for a simple friendly match would lead to death threats, an FBI decoy, and the closure of American airspace. Three weeks before meeting, Mirdad Massoudi, a man of influence in Iranian football, and Hank Steinbrecher, the General Secretary of US Soccer, had been in France to watch Iran face the USA. Because of the enmity between the two nations, it was one of the most politically charged matches in World Cup history. Iran won 2-1. Iran had been under US sanctions since 52 diplomats were taken hostage in the American embassy in Tehran in 1979, the year of the Islamic Revolution. But the World Cup match had been a diplomatic triumph. So Mirdad said, how about repeating that, Hank? Home and away, Iran to come to the US and then you go to Iran the following year. And Hank liked the idea. He saw another opportunity too. The World Cup match with Iran, he says, was the worst defeat during my tenure. I wanted to make it right. With a handshake between them, the ball was rolling. Now they had to defy the political forces arrayed against them.

0: The first, most sensitive and totally non-negotiable condition was set by the Iranians. They demanded a waiver that would exempt the delegation from being fingerprinted and photographed on arrival in the United States. That was an absolute no-no, Miradad said. It would have given the people who didn't want this to happen the excuse to stop the team from travelling. And it would feel like we'd being treated like criminals. Hank, you've got to get an exemption. And for Hank, this was a moment of realisation. It felt like there was a crisis almost every hour, he recalls. From fingerprinting to the mullahs saying they're not going to play because of alcohol advertising inside the stadium. But luckily, we were naive enough to think we were doing some good for mankind. At this point, Tom Meredith, director of events for US soccer, became a key figure. I was the guy who was told, hey, we're playing the Iranians, figure it out. Meredith travelled to Frankfurt to meet the Iranian team as it transited en route to the United States.
1: We're in the flight attendants with Flug 31.
0: And it was there, in the transit lounge, that he came face-to-face with a crisis of his own. Just before boarding the flight to Chicago, Meredith was told that nearly half the Iranian delegation's flights had not been paid for. There was only one answer. He'd have to foot the $13,000 bill himself and make sure he kept that receipt somewhere very safe. My personal credit card had a $30,000 limit, he says. So I'm standing there thinking, oh, I've got to do this. Am I going to get my money back? It wasn't all bad, though. The relieved airline staff rewarded him with an upgrade to business class. Oh, and he did get his money back. And so, for a few hours, the Iranian team were in the air and on their way to America and out of reach of destructive phone calls. When they landed at Chicago's O'Hare Airport, what everyone had prayed would not happen, happened. Striding over, ink pad in hand, immigration agents declared loudly, "We need a fingerprint and we're taking your photo." Immediately, the head of the Iranian delegation said, "That's it, we're going home, we're done, you lied." The solution lay with the US Department of State, who remained seemingly intractable until a mysterious intervention saw the Iranians granted an exemption. I don't know what the chain of command was, Hank says, but this went very high up. And so, like a conjurer, Meredith produced an official letter saying the Iranians were exempt. And Iran's footballers became only the second sporting delegation from the country to set foot in America since the 1979 revolution. And the Iranian squad made the most of it. With tours of Universal Studios, the Golden Gate Bridge, and shopping. Lots of shopping. Now firmly on US soil, a covert security operation swung into action. Undercover agents followed and watched, but not in an intrusive manner. Originally, the first match was set for Washington, D.C., but the symbolism of playing in the city of the White House was too much for the Iranian government. So the game was rescheduled for the Pasadena Rose Bowl in Los Angeles, a city home to more than 500,000 Iranians. But as the match against the USA approached, joyous mingling turned to heightened awareness. Danger slinked in the shadows. The Iranians started receiving phone calls to their hotel rooms from a spurious Islamic group. Offers of bribes not to play, threats if they did. 2 days before the match, the Iran coach said someone had called him and offered him $1 million to pull out. Another call threatened to bring down the delegation's flight home if the match went ahead. I was there when the call was received, says Mirdad. We all stood firm. Nevertheless, steps were taken to protect the Iran players. Roads outside the hotel were closed, and nobody was allowed to park near the hotel. Well, apart from one vehicle. To make sure that the team wouldn't be followed to the stadium, the FBI put a decoy bus outside the hotel with Iran branding. The actual team bus was kept out of sight in the hotel's deserted underground car park. The decoy, complete with fake footballers on board, left first. As it began its journey, Iran's national team was smuggled out through the kitchen and service lifts. In a move that now carries a chilling resonance given what was to come 18 months later on 9/11, the airspace above the stadium was closed. At the Pasadena Rose Bowl, the tailgate parties, when food and beer is served from cars, were still there, but with a twist. Instead of steaks and burgers, it was Iranian kebabs. Outside the stadium, it looked like a typical NFL occasion, but when you got closer, saw the people, smelled the food, it was clear this was an American outing organized by Iranians. Iranian fans travelled from all over the USA. I mean, how many times do Iranians living in America get to watch their national team play? There was a feeling this might never happen again. ...50,000 fans, many of whom decked out in the red, white and green of the Iranian flag, faces painted, flags being swung with great abandon, and cheers for every last moment. After the game, one of the American players was asked if he'd like to go to Iran and play a friendly. He said, "We don't need to. We were in Iran today." As for the game itself, it was Iran who struck first, but they were pegged back in the second half. A 1-1 draw. The perfect result, the diplomatic result that couldn't be exploited politically. But the match didn't help thaw relations between Iran and the United States. "We were naive," says Hank. "We thought we were doing some really good things for both countries through sports." As for the return fixture that was mentioned as part of the original plan, that's still to be played.

Hello, hello, presenter Katie here, making sure Joel's not ruining everything. Oh, and of course, to give you the answer to this week's brain teaser. So I'm at Wimbledon this week and managed to have a look around the network of tunnels under the courts, which allow players to get around the site without having to deal with the crowds above. It's where I'm stood now. And there's also an incredible collection of tennis-related paraphernalia, artwork, and tennis rackets. But how many rackets are there down here? Well, the answer is A, 10,000, and I counted every single one of them. I promise. Some even date back to the very advent of lawn tennis itself. That's pretty cool.

0: This is Not By The Playbook with me, Joel Hammer, from the BBC World Service. When the United States won the right to host the 1994 World Cup, the sports governing body FIFA made it a condition that a full-time professional league had to be established within 2 years.
1: The World Cup provided the spark, and now it's time for the world's game to take its next step in the United States.
2: The building blocks have been laid for the most ambitious coast-to-coast professional soccer league in American history.
0: So, in 1996, Major League Soccer kicked off, and Paul Wright became a player in that original season. A goal-scoring machine, his soccer story had actually started many years before, as he explained from his home in San Diego.
3: I was born in London. Grandparents migrated from Jamaica, built a life there. That was my whole childhood, playing football in the park every chance I got. My mom at that point wanted to have a better life for us, and so she ventured off to the States to get a job, and then she sent for me. I was about 12 years old. Transition was a bit rough, obviously speaking different from everyone else with the accent and everything was a bit tough because I was a reserved person, maybe not so much on the field, but outside of that, I was a pretty reserved person. So to get all their attention from the way that I spoke was a bit rough. So I kept to myself a lot, didn't really, you know, have too many friends. So, yeah, I learned that, you know, eventually this was me and I'm going to have to adapt to the situation. As far as the football side of it, that was pretty easy because I've been playing my whole life since I could walk over back in England. You know, football over here was still kind of growing. And so I felt like I had a leg up. Being able to find myself on the football field helped me in the rest of my growing period. You know, it just felt like home when I was on the field. And that was my piece of England, London. And then people would gravitate to you, wanted to get to know you because you were talented. So, yeah, it definitely had a huge impact and definitely thankful for it.
4: I wonder, I mean, this might be an impossible question for you to ask. Maybe there was a moment that you realized that was the case, but you were born and raised for the formative years of your life in London, then you were brought to the USA. I wonder, when did you feel American?
3: Oh, that took a while. I would always, World Cup, always, well, I still root for England.
4: I'm hoping that for your sake, the US and England are kept apart at least until the final.
3: That would be great. That would be great. Because if it gets to that final, that's going to be a tough decision on that one. But yeah, we'll see. Well, we shall see. I still have dual passport. I guess until the day I finally got my citizenship over here, and I was in my late 20s. So I guess the answer is this, I still don't fully feel American. I feel like I'm both. I think I'll never really end my English roots, and that's just part of me and who I am.
4: Yeah. I mean, I guess there's no right or wrong answer to that question. You have a right to feel however you feel because that's your heritage, isn't it?
3: Definitely. Yeah. Out of it. Love it. It made me who I was. You know, I don't know when my skin thinned out and I can't handle the cold anymore. But yeah, I live in the right place here in San Diego and left San Diego.
4: Give us an idea of the kind of the makeup of soccer in the US before the first World Cup that was held there in 1994, just because I think it will give us a sense of how it was to be a professional footballer at that time in the States.
3: It was kind of a whirlwind for me. I went from high schools straight to the professional ranks. At that point, indoor soccer was bigger than outdoor soccer. There was an outdoor league, so I was doing both. It was popular, but nowhere near it was until when the World Cup came. After the World Cup came, it just took off.
5: ESPN presents the inaugural game of Major League Soccer. Sellout crowd of 32,000 here at Spartan Stadium in San Jose, California, to witness the first regular season.
3: There was a team called the LA Salsa that I played outdoor for. fast forward, that team now is the LA Galaxy. I guess it was more the foundation. We started the foundation for what is now.
4: The 1994 World Cup held it in the United States. It effectively created the MLS, didn't it? As you say, and you were in on the ground floor. What was that like as an experience to, you know, benefit, if you like, from the amount of energy and effort that the World Cup garnered?
3: Yeah, it was amazing. It was interesting because at that point in my career, I wanted to play at the highest level. And so that's when the draft came and MLS started. And I played the first 4 years of MLS in Kansas City. So, it was the springboard. It was a great opportunity. I'm really glad to be part of the founding group of players that started MLS, and just to see how it's just taken off since then. And now we got a professional team, SDFC, here in San Diego. The crowds are amazing. The atmosphere is amazing. The level has gotten so much better. And furthermore, we're starting a professional women's indoor team for the San Diego Soccers. So yeah, a lot's come from that. And I feel like I've got my hands in everything here because I guess I'm one of the founding fathers of soccer here in San Diego.
0: In the US, sports like basketball and American football have very well-established free school programs with top-level coaching. It's not so common, though, in soccer, where clubs have a pay-to-play system, which at the top end can cost $10,000 a year per player. In Europe, that tends to be heavily subsidized by either the National Federation or top clubs. What it means is it can leave American kids, particularly those at the lower end of the socioeconomic ladder, unable to play the game. So Paul decided to do something about it.
3: When I came to San Diego, the friends that I made, the connections that I made, a lot of them were in this part of San Diego called Southeast San Diego. And it's a underprivileged, underserved, kind of forgotten part of San Diego. But interestingly enough, a lot of the best athletes that have made it to the Padres and the Chargers, they've come from that part of San Diego. So I kind of had an epiphany with a friend of mine. You know, he said to me, we've got to help these kids. We've got to help them find a path out of there. And he looked at me and he said, we've got to do something. And I said, well, what can I do? You know, I'm just a football player, and I'm a big believer in God. And I prayed on it that night. I woke up and the first thing that came to my mind was I devised a plan and started a company, a nonprofit called Matters Athletic. Basically, the idea is we go into that area on a weekly basis. There's a school, Cesar Chavez, that we work out of. We work on sports and we work on education. So the two bases of what we do is helping with their athletics. We help them with their schooling. And I feel like those are the two most important things to help these kids have a foundation. So whether they're good enough in sports or not, they'll have the education to go to a college and play in college or just, you know, get a college degree. You know, I just want to give these kids an outlet. Their life isn't the best outside of this. And so I like to go in there every week and give them hope, give them, you know, a voice, a platform, help, mentor. So, you know, eventually, you know, they'll be productive members of society.
4: Well, that's an amazing thing to go out and do and build from scratch and affect so many people and so many children. I wonder, because you come in contact with them so regularly every week, you know, what are the kind of challenges that are affecting them? What is it that, you know, puts them in a position that means they need your help?
3: One of the sad things about America and playing football in America, it's a pay-to-play system. The kids that have money can hire trainers, can play on the best teams, and continue to develop. Unfortunately, those kids don't have the resources. They don't have that opportunity to pay thousands of dollars to play on the best club team here in San Diego. They're worried about their next meal. They're worried about clothing, you know, things like that. So they can't afford the best trainers. They can't afford those things. So right away, they're at a disadvantage because they everyone starts at the same level. An 8-year-old kid or a 10-year-old kid could have the same talent, but the 10-year-old kid that has the resources to hire trainers to play on the best teams, they're obviously going to advance and mature and, you know, get better faster than these other kids that don't have that opportunity. So I wanted to try to level the playing field. And so basically I brought my resources to that area to train with the best players, train with the best coaches, have money to buy cleats. And so, yeah, that's basically what I've tried to do.
4: And the World Cup taking place in the USA, we've talked a little bit about the impact that it's had on your life once and soccer more broadly in the country. What do you hope might benefit you and the kids and Matters Athletic from a successful World Cup again?
3: When it happened last time, you know, the level of interest went through the roof. You know, I just think it's just going to grow immensely. Whatever comes our way, you know, I'm excited for. I'm glad to be part of it and be an ambassador for the sport here in America. And, you know, I've just been blessed in so many ways.
4: Who knows? I guess maybe one day one of the kids that you're helping with Matters Athletic might put on the jersey themselves and play for the national team. That would be good, wouldn't it?
3: That would be amazing. I'd probably tear up to picture a kid from that environment putting on a jersey. It would be pretty special. But, you know, those are the goals. At some point, even if it's getting a degree and going to Stanford University or one of the big colleges that they would have never had the opportunity to do, that's just as huge for me.
4: Well, Paul, I'm absolutely certain that they're going to achieve and they're going to succeed because of your determination. Thank you so much indeed for taking so much of your time to speak to us and tell us a bit about your story.
3: Oh, no, it was my pleasure. And it's always fun going back down memory lane.
4: Because of your determination. Thank you so much indeed for taking so much of your time to speak to us and tell us a bit about your story.
3: Oh, no, it was my pleasure. And it's always fun going back down memory lane.
0: Original Major League Soccer star Paul Wright.

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3: Welcome to NewsHour from the BBC World Service. I'm Rebecca Kesby. Today, why has the Trump administration subpoenaed New York Times journalists over their coverage of Air Force One?
4: They're going after reporters to reveal their sources, and that is an absolute violation of the First Amendment rights here in the United States, violation of press freedom.
3: Also, Spanish authorities say they're getting the wildfires under control. We'll have the latest. Here in the UK, there's a manhunt underway to find the killer of an elderly former government minister murdered in her own home. And as England take on Norway, Argentina face Switzerland at the World Cup, what will superfans do to watch the match?
5: Argentinian fans, we're mad. It's like a sickness in our head. If we play on the moon or Jupiter, we will go, I promise you. People will sell their cars, they'll end marriages, they'll sell their homes just to watch Argentina World Cup.
3: First, the news.
6: BBC News with David Harper. Iran's supreme leader has issued a statement vowing revenge for his father's death. Ayatollah Mujtaba Khamenei's father, Ali, was killed by an airstrike in Tehran in February. His funeral ceremonies were held over the past week. Meanwhile, the Iranian foreign minister is in Oman for talks with mediators, but American negotiators will no longer travel there. Kasra Naji from BBC Persian reports.
7: The Supreme Leader's statement stops just short of a full-scale fatwa or religious edict. It's a call for the assassination of the leaders of the United States and Israel. The two leaders colluded in an Israeli bombardment of the former leader's residence in central Tehran at the start of the war, more than 4 months ago. The hardening of Iran's position comes on the day the United States has set as a deadline for Iran to commit to guaranteeing freedom of shipping in the Strait of Hormuz.
6: A South African footballer who played for his country last month at the World Cup has been found dead. Details surrounding the death of Jaden Adams, who is 25, have not been made public. Police are investigating. South Africa's Minister of Sport said the country had lost one of its brightest young talents. A huge typhoon has made landfall in southeast China, where nearly 2 million people have been evacuated from their homes. Typhoon Barvi arrived close to the city of Guangzhou. Here's our global affairs reporter, Joanna Keane.
8: Barvi, which spans 1,000 kilometres at its widest point, began as a super typhoon. It made its way through the Pacific, battering remote Japanese islands where it toppled trees and left thousands of people without power. It brought heavy rain as it brushed past Taiwan and has now arrived in China as a Category 1 typhoon. Schools and offices have been closed and hundreds of flights and dozens of train services cancelled across Zhejiang province. Winds of more than 140 kilometres per hour have been recorded, and there's a warning of exceptionally heavy rain.
6: The head of the Sumy region in northeastern Ukraine says 5 people have been killed and 30 others wounded in Russian glide bomb attacks on the local capital. Police say one of those killed was a 13-year-old girl waiting at a stop for public transport. This Kyiv resident says the attacks shook her whole house.
9: The blast wave was incredibly powerful. It slammed the doors. It felt like the whole building had been lifted up and then dropped back into place. After that, everything started shaking. The doors, the windows, everything flew open. It was terrifying.
6: Russia's Ministry of Defense says sites for the production and storage of drones had been hit. Ukraine's military, meanwhile, said it hit more than 20 additional ships,

0: in the Sea of Azov, including oil tankers from Russia's Shadow Fleet. This is the latest world news from the BBC. Firefighters have for the first time started to contain wildfires in southern Spain, which have killed 12 people and burned more than 6,000 hectares of land. Calmer winds and higher humidity levels have allowed about 500 firefighters and 20 aircraft to directly tackle the flames in Andalusia. The 12 people who died are reported to have been fleeing the village of Bidar in vehicles or on foot. The Tigray People's Liberation Front says the peace deal that ended Ethiopia's 2-year civil war has collapsed. The group accuses the government in Addis Ababa of failing to honour its commitments under the Pretoria Agreement, but gave no specific details. Party officials insist they remain committed to a peaceful resolution. The Czech tennis player Linda Noskova has held off a thrilling comeback from compatriot Karolina Muchová to win the women's singles titles at Wimbledon. Muchová easily took the first set before blowing a commanding lead in the second, but she managed to steady herself to win the deciding set by 6-3. Noskova, who's 21, becomes the youngest winner in the women's singles at Wimbledon since 2011. She's also the third Czech in the last 4 years to clinch the title. Norway will face England shortly in the latest World Cup quarter-final. The Norwegians will be hoping striker Erling Haaland can add to the 7 goals he's already scored in the tournament, as Alex Howell explains from Miami.
1: Erling Haaland, he's such a lethal goal scorer and he's so proven his goal record and how consistent he is. He's pushing for that golden boot, isn't he, alongside Lionel Messi, Kylian Mbappe and Harry Kane. I was speaking to Norway fans, the first thing they say is, Harry Kane is so dangerous, we're going to have to try and keep him quiet. He's had the best season of his career. He said he feels in the best shape he has felt during his career. So all things are lined up for him to continue doing what he's doing.
0: Alex Howell, BBC News.
2: Hello and welcome to NewsHour live from the BBC World Service in London. I'm Rebecca Kesby. Why has the Trump administration ordered several journalists from the New York Times to give testimony under oath over their coverage of the new Air Force One? 4 journalists from the paper have been subpoenaed to appear before a grand jury in Manhattan on Wednesday next week. It's a process that will decide if there's enough evidence to charge a person with a crime. So far, there are a few details as to what the main objections are to the New York Times reporting. But in a statement to the BBC, the Justice Department said it's investigating illegal leaks of national security information. Well, last week, the New York Times wrote articles about the new Air Force One plane, gifted to President Trump personally by the Qatari government last year. Mr. Trump used it to arrive at the NATO summit in Turkey just this week, but boarded the old Air Force One home. And that raised questions as to why. Well, the Times quoted people it said were briefed on the new plane's capabilities, who spoke on condition of anonymity. The Times reported that they suggested the new plane doesn't have all the features of the old plane and that it lacks defensive countermeasures of the previous model. We obviously asked the New York Times for an interview today. They sent us this statement.
3: The appearance of federal law enforcement agents on the doorstep of news reporters should shock the conscience of any American who believes in the Constitution and the press freedom it protects. Our journalists report the facts and advance the American public's right to know how their government is operating and their taxpayer dollars are being used. This brazen act should be seen as nothing more than an attempt to prevent the public from knowing what is happening in their country by intimidating journalists from doing their jobs.
2: Well, let's get some more details with Daniel Lipman. He's a White House and Washington reporter with Politico in the US Capitol. Daniel, thanks for joining us. First of all, the president has made absolutely no secret that he's very impressed with this new plane supplied by Qatar. He likes to point out how modern it is and its luxurious fittings and so on. Some did question the wisdom of accepting a plane from a foreign state in the first place, though, and also the security upgrade will have been very expensive, surely.
4: Yeah, this was going to be a year-long plus process because there are various things you have to retrofit with this plane in terms of anti-missile technology, other features to prevent against electromagnetic pulse attack in case of a nuclear strike on this plane. And so it raised a lot of eyebrows when he flew back from the NATO summit in Turkey with the old plane, especially after Iran and the U.S. resumed hostilities. And so I think that this is an embarrassing incident for Trump, and that's why the Justice Department is taking this as seriously to try to find out the Times' sources.
2: And can you expand a little bit more on the Times reporting? Because they do go into some detail as to what they think might be lacking on this plane.
4: Yeah, so it's that missile capability likely. We don't know all the details yet, and they're keeping that close to the vest. An FBI senior official told the Times before their publication to urge them not to do this article. But we've seen that in cases before where there's security-related stories that major publications want to do, and the government wants to not have that in the public eye. But it is pretty chilling because you don't want to have sources fear that they're going to be sent to jail because of what they told the Times. And even President Trump alluded to how it was almost like a little bit of a risky flight because it's right next to Turkey, it's right next to Iran. And they every passenger on that plane had to pull up their window shades because of security precautions. And so that there's a reason why a lot of people were suspicious of Qatar giving this plane to the U.S. in the first place.
2: Well, that's right. Mr. Trump has been talking about his own security this week, hasn't he? As you mentioned, those comments about the plane. But, I mean, he's got reason to be fearful because only today we had more threats coming from the Iranian regime.
4: Yeah, and especially not saying that Qatar did anything to this plane. It seemed like, you know, this is why we have experts to look at it. But there is a lot of concern among the security community in this country that we shouldn't take a plane from a country like Qatar, which historically had pretty strong links to Iran. And so I think that there was the whole corruption angle as well, where this it's kind of they've set the new standard where if you want to give Trump a gift, a $400 million plane is probably at the high end. I think Switzerland was giving some Rolex watches, and that's nice, but not as big of a plane that Trump is actually going to keep after office. He's going to have the U.S. military donate it to the Trump Presidential Library, and it'll be on display in Miami, but there's nothing to say that Trump can't use the plane after his time in office.
2: And briefly, Daniel, it seems as if the Times has been quoting those unnamed security experts. I suppose the assumption is that the grand jury will be up, you know, trying to get those sources from the journalists. What are the chances that the journalists will give them up?
4: Very low chance that the Times is going to fight these subpoenas in court. And I tell sources sometimes that I'd be willing to go to jail to protect them as a source, and those Times reporters will likely have to make that same argument. I don't think they're going to go to jail, but it definitely becomes a high-stakes legal fight.
2: Good to speak to you, Daniel. Thank you so much for joining us live there from Washington, D.C. Daniel Lipman with Politico in the U.S. Capitol there. Well, there's been a very vigorous reaction from defenders of the press today. Mark Sheff Jr. is the president of the National Press Club.
5: They're going after reporters to reveal their sources, and that is an absolute violation of the First Amendment rights here in the United States, violation of press freedom. This is a matter of the administration wanting to find out who the leakers are by pressuring journalists, by intimidating journalists. That's what's wrong here. And this is about journalists' relationship with their sources, and that can't be violated by the government.
2: Well, George Freeman is Executive Director of the Media Law Resource Centre. He's also a former Assistant General Counsel and newsroom lawyer for the New York Times. That was for decades. So he's been at the forefront of high-profile cases at the paper. He joins us live now from the Hamptons on Long Island in New York. George, welcome to the programme. What's your reading of this tonight?
6: Well, I think that given all the ethical questions about accepting such an unprecedented gift from a foreign government, this is certainly a matter of extreme and clear public interest. And, you know, it's, I think, embarrassed, this whole security question has embarrassed the president and put him on the defensive. But his playbook is never to retreat and always to fight aggressively. The problem is that that might be his playbook, but it's not a play which is allowed by our Constitution and by the First Amendment. Basically, questioning a reporter ought to be the last thing that the Department of Justice is allowed to do. And by longstanding tradition, it is the last step in an investigation, but it hardly can be the way the purported investigation should begin. And that's what seems to be happening here. And that's what's so strongly wrong about the steps the government has taken.
2: I mean, I suppose the journalists will make the point that it's actually their job to expose any potential security threats to the president. You know, it's in the national interest to keep him safe for obvious reasons. But the paper was critical that the retrofit may have been rushed in some of its articles this week.
6: I mean, I think that's neither here nor there. The question is, I don't think the government is claiming or will claim that the reporters committed a crime, disobeyed the Espionage Act. The government presumably wants to just question them as to who their confidential sources are, because the government is going to claim, I would think, that those people disobeyed the law and committed a crime. Now, whether they committed a crime, whether there's really national security involved in this, I don't think we know enough, or I don't know enough to decide that yet. But I can tell you that the law is fairly clear, and the Department of Justice had long has guidelines that says that you should start with everything the government can legally and easily get their hands on, not start with questioning a reporter about who their confidential sources is,
2: right,
6: which ought to be protected in the first place.
2: So, I mean, if the journalists where do they stand legally if they do protect their sources? Could they go to jail?
6: Well, they could. I represented a reporter who did go to jail, unfortunately. But basically the law is that it's not an absolute privilege, but it's a very strong privilege. And the government has to prove that they can't get the information any other way, that it's something that's really important. And I'm not sure, you know, the Times apparently asked the Justice Department, what's the national security interest? Why should we not print this? Because the government demanded that the Times not print, and they didn't answer that question. So it's not going to be that easy for the government to say this really was a severe national security question, and we had no other place to go other than the reporters. And that would be the showing they would have to make before it even would be possible to start talking about holding the reporters in contempt.
2: Mr. Trump does have a bit of a habit of taking on the press, doesn't he? He's currently suing or threatening to sue several broadcasters, including the BBC and newspapers as well. I think he's currently trying to sue the New York Times over their coverage of the 24 election as well.
6: The president seems to have this habit, and he's really losing most of these cases. One case against the Times was thrown out by the judge within 3 days on the judge's own motion, without even the Times having to make a motion. So a lot of these cases are really weak, but I think it's part of his playbook again to attack whenever he can. And really, he's hoping not to win these cases. He's hoping to chill and censor the press from writing about him. He admitted that much once, that the reason he criticizes the press all the time is to get them to stop saying bad things about him, or to get the public not to believe those bad things about him. And I think this is part of that general offensive that we've seen now for 6 years.
2: And very briefly, George, we've got that grand jury on Wednesday. Is there any chance that might get cancelled for any reason?
6: You'd think that there'd be negotiations in the meantime, and it might well be delayed, but cancelled is a strong word, and that's not this administration's usual modus operandi, I'm afraid.
2: All right. Well, thank you very much for joining us there live from the Hamptons on Long Island. That's George Freeman, Executive Director of the Media Law Resource Centre and former lawyer for The New York Times.
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2: This is Rebecca Kesby with NewsHour live from the BBC. Next to Ukraine, where authorities in the northeastern region of Sumy say 5 people have been killed and 30 wounded in Russian glide bomb attacks on the local capital. One of those killed was a 13-year-old girl as she was standing waiting for a bus. 12 people were also injured in the capital, Kyiv, last night in Russian strikes. And there's been a dramatic increase in Russian attacks recently on the southeastern Ukrainian city of Zaporizhia. Drones and bombs have inflicted severe damage to infrastructure, but also hit residential housing, which has killed civilians. Our correspondent Vitaly Shevchenko has this report.
9: Tuesday, the 30th of June, was a very busy and stressful day for Anna Holovchenko, an IT specialist in Zaporizhia. It started early, very early.
10: I woke up at 5 in the morning because of explosions. Glide bombs were hitting the suburbs. I had a look at what was going on, cursed, and turned over to go back to sleep because it was so early. Then there was another wave. At about 6, Shahed drones started flying overhead and they started to shoot them down. It got pretty loud. That's when I realised I'm not getting any more sleep and started to get ready for work.
9: And things did not get easier for Anna from then on. The internet disappeared at work after a drone strike cut a cable. A Shahed crashed nearby with a massive bang. And then there were more bomb strikes. That's just another ordinary day in Zaporizhia, she told me. Over the past few weeks, security there has deteriorated sharply. Numerous buses, petrol stations, schools, government offices and residential houses have been hit by Russian drones and bombs. The local council has had to meet in an underground bunker. Zaporizhia's acting mayor, Rahina Kharchenko, told me that the authorities are building more shelters, putting up anti-drone nets and applying anti-shatter film to windows in schools, hospitals and other public buildings.
11: Personally, I'm very afraid. I was sitting here in my office last Monday, listening to all the explosions. My window was shaking. When it got too loud, I took cover in the toilet. That's how we live. I live in an ordinary high-rise on the 7th floor. I've got no personal bunker with 10 bodyguards in it with drone detectors. People are trying to stay in safe locations. If we know the night is going to be tough, we sleep on the floor in the corridor with no windows.
9: Attacks on Zaporizhia intensified in early June, even though Ukrainian forces had pushed Russian troops a few kilometres away from the city. The Russians appear to have found better ways of getting their drones to Zaporizhia and avoiding Ukrainian jamming. Towards the end of my conversation with Anna, I ask her if she has ever considered leaving her city.
10: The thought has occurred to me. It may sound strange, but I don't think the situation is critical yet. We've got food, fuel, everything. Why would I leave? Maybe I'm not easily scared. We're just trying to stay safe, and we're doing all we can to survive until our victory.
9: Hundreds of thousands of local residents like Anna are staying put for now. They're hoping that Zaporizhia will not become yet another city like Bakhmut or Avdiivka, destroyed by Russia.
2: Vitaly Shevchenko with that report. Now it is the final weekend of the Wimbledon Tennis Championships. Today, the women's final was drama at its finest. The 21-year-old Linda Noskova won her first Wimbledon title against her compatriot Karolina Muchova in a tense match. It was an all-Czech final, and they come in a long line of illustrious Czech tennis players who've won major championships. Of course, Martina Navratilova, chief among them, winning a record 9 Wimbledon singles titles. The last time two Czech-born women contested the final was back in 1986. Navratilova beat Hanna Mandlíková, who told us why Czech women are so good at tennis.
12: I know, it's crazy. I mean, it was funny, but when John McEnroe asks, is it in the beer or something? But no, I just always believe that it starts with the coaching. Even in the smaller clubs all over Czech Republic, there's always a coach who knows the technique very well and can teach it to the kids.
2: Well, I'm delighted to say we've got another tennis legend on the line to speak to us now. She's in the International Tennis Hall of Fame. It's Pam Shriver, who, among her other titles, won the Wimbledon Women's Doubles Championship 5 times with Martina Navratilova. Pam, delighted to have you on the programme.
13: Thanks for having me on. And it was just an outstanding women's final. And you're right. I mean, players from Czech Republic, Czechia, they're just unbelievable how comfortable they are on a grass court.
2: Well, it was such a match, wasn't it? Going right down to the wire, 3 sets in the end. Karolina Muchova came back several times, but Noskova just got it in the end. And there was quite a lot of chat afterwards because the two know each other very well, obviously, being from the same country.
13: Yeah, they played the Olympic Games together 2 years ago in Paris. They're quite a few years apart in age, about 8. So they didn't grow up in the juniors together in their homeland. But obviously, yes, you do get to know people from your home country. Interestingly enough, Muchova had not lost from someone from her home country in over 6 years. So Noskova did something that hadn't been done for a while. But you're right, it was a compelling final with Noskova up a set in 5-2. Looked like it was going to be over. She had a handful of championship points, could not win it in straight sets. And then she did an unbelievable job, Noskova, after losing the second set, resetting. She left center court for 2 or 3 minutes and then came out and played a brilliant final set with the help of, I think, the best right-handed serve we'd seen on a grass court maybe since Rybakina won it back in 2021.
2: And Pam, they do say that tennis is often a psychological battle. I mean, the drama can be really intense, especially on centre court at Wimbledon.
13: Yes, it's controlling the emotions. It's fascinating for me. It's my first year that I've sort of switched my careers within the pro tennis to being a mindset performance coach. So I watch matches through the lens of the mindset, and there's no bigger match than the finals of Wimbledon. And obviously there was a lot at play today for both players on the mental side, and both actually handled it pretty well, had a lot of resilience. And, you know, I think we saw the emotions spill out afterwards. It was really one of the most memorable ceremonies, even since Yana Novotná cried on the shoulders of the Duchess of Kent, you know, almost over 30 years ago.
2: Yeah, and of course, the Princess of Wales was there today to do the honours with tennis royalty, your friend Martina Navratilova, also from Czechia, as we mentioned. I mean, is her legacy still having an impact on the country, do you think?
13: I think so, because she had a huge impact on the coaching system, as Monlakova said on your show right before I jumped on. And, you know, I think Navratilova's 9 Wimbledon titles that she started her first in 1978, 48 years ago, over Chris Evert, and almost won a 10th when she lost to Conchita Martinez, who was coaching a player who just won Roland Garros. So it shows you that the legacy and the generations are all connected, especially if you're from one country. And even though Martinez switched to U.S. Because she defected, I think she's most impactful in her homeland.
2: Lovely to speak to you, Pam Shriver. Thank you so much for joining us live with your analysis of that excellent match today. The men are up tomorrow, of course. That will be covered in detail on the BBC sports pages, I can assure you of that. No doubt they'll be making room for it on this programme tomorrow as well. Pam Shriver, thank you so much for joining us live.

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From international news to science, sports, arts, and culture programming, BBC World Service offers listeners a global perspective. 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

0: Still to come, the authorities in southern Spain say firefighters are now getting the wildfires there that have killed at least 12 people under control. We'll have an update. Here in the UK, there's a manhunt underway to find the killer of a former government minister. Plus, we'll hear about South Korea's romantic solution to the low birth rate and Norway take on England in about half an hour at the World Cup. Stay with us. The news is next.
1: BBC News with David Harper. Iran's supreme leader has issued a statement vowing revenge for his father's death. Ayatollah Mujtaba Khamenei's written message calls for the assassination of American and Israeli leaders. His father Ali was killed by an airstrike in Tehran in February. A huge typhoon has made landfall in southeast China, where nearly 2 million people have been evacuated from their homes. Typhoon Bavi has brought winds of more than 140 kilometres per hour. The head of the Sumy region in northeastern Ukraine says 5 people have been killed and 30 others wounded in Russian glide bomb attacks on the local capital. Police say one of those killed was a 13-year-old girl waiting at a stop for public transport. A South African footballer who played for his country last month at the World Cup has been found dead. Details surrounding the death of Jaden Adams, who was 25, have not been made public. He played in all 3 of South Africa's group stage matches. The Tigray People's Liberation Front says the peace deal that ended Ethiopia's 2-year civil war has collapsed. The group accuses the government in Addis Ababa of failing to honour its commitments under the Pretoria Agreement, but gave no specific details. Firefighters have, for the first time, started to contain wildfires in southern Spain, which have killed 12 people and burned more than 6,000 hectares of land. Calmer winds and higher humidity levels have allowed hundreds of emergency teams to directly tackle the flames. The Czech tennis player Linda Noskova has held off a thrilling comeback from Patriot Karolina Muchova to win the women's singles title at Wimbledon. Noskova, who's 21, becomes the youngest winner of the women's singles at Wimbledon since 2011. Norway will face England shortly in the latest World Cup quarter-final. In the later kick-off, Switzerland take on defending champions Argentina, led by Lionel Messi. The Swiss have never reached a World Cup semi-final. BBC News.
0: Welcome back to NewsHour. The US government has issued the first ever compensation payments to personnel affected by the so-called Havana syndrome, the mysterious ailment reported by American diplomats while working in the embassy in the Cuban capital. The US Department of Defense says it's given out nearly $3 million in compensation. Let's find out more about Havana syndrome. Dr. Thomas Withington is an analyst with the defense think tank, the Royal United Services Institute. He specializes in electronic warfare, radar and military communications.
2: In terms of the symptoms, there's a number that seem to be fairly common. Dizziness, nausea. In some cases, we've heard of things like nosebleeds, for instance. Acute, I think it would be fair to say, acute physiological discomfort is certainly the overriding one that most of the sufferers appear to have reported. And that appears to be how this syndrome sort of manifests itself, is these kind of very unpleasant physiological sensations, such as, I said, headache, nausea, that kind of thing.
0: Yeah, it's all sort of shrouded in mystery, isn't it? I mean, are these weapons legal? Because there have been reports that some sort of sound weapon may have been used when President Maduro was captured in Venezuela earlier this year.
2: It's a very good question. I think what complicates this is that we know so little about the kind of weapons that are being used, assuming they are being used, of course. You mentioned the capture of Nicolas Maduro, and we had these reports of a sonic weapon being used to aid that effort. Now, sonic weapons themselves are not new. Personally speaking, I've actually been in demonstrations where they've been used, and I can tell you they're particularly unpleasant. But my own very small and limited experience of that was not really, you know, I didn't feel any sort of nausea, or I didn't have any kind of pronounced physiological symptoms. I just didn't want to be in the area where this thing was being activated. But of course, what we know in terms of what's happening in the public domain compared to what is happening in the military domain and kind of the classified space, obviously that's a lot more mysterious, and by its very nature, it's much more difficult to get information about that.
0: Yeah, now we call it Havana syndrome, but I mean, it's never really been proved exactly what happened to cause it, has it?
2: Again, an excellent question. And you know, something I always think about is whenever something new comes out about Havana syndrome, such as the news we've had today concerning the compensation or reports we've had in the past, every time we get one of these reports, we get a vignette of information. In many ways, we just end up with even more questions that we need to ask. So we're getting more information that's coming out, but often that is just sort of getting us deeper into the mysterious elements of this, of, well, what's actually causing it? How could it be caused? Why do some people get symptoms but other people don't? And it's really, really difficult to try and clear up those questions with any sort of definitive answers.
0: That's Dr. Thomas Withington, their defence analyst at the Royal United Services Institute here in London.

0: You're listening to NewsHour live from the BBC. I'm Rebecca Kesby. More now on the wildfires in southern Spain, and the authorities are saying that they are now just about able to contain the remaining fires, which have killed at least 12 people. More than 20, though, are still missing. The wind has dropped, apparently, which is helping firefighters. The worst of the fires have been around the village of Bedar, and it seems that some of those who were killed were trying to leave, possibly not via designated evacuation routes, but some survivors say there was confusion and not much information. Earlier, we spoke to Peter Rowlandson, who lives near to Bedar, and he told us there'd been a sustained heat wave in the region and then explained when he became aware of the fire.
1: Well, the first thing we saw was the we thought there was a cloud in the sky because the sun suddenly went in. So we went out to the back of our property. At the back of our property, there's a row of hills and small mountains, vegetation. And there was just a lot of smoke billowing up behind the hills, at which stage we then realised, you know, something was not right. That was about 3 o'clock on Thursday. That particular day, it was also very hot, bouncing off 40 degrees, and there was swirling hot winds, so that the fire actually caught very quickly. It were actually in Los Gallardos village, which is separate to the areas that have actually been burnt. With the wind, the way it was very, very scary, thinking, you know, it would actually come towards us.
0: Well, it does seem to have been moving incredibly fast, this fire. That's one of the things that people have been talking about, telling us it came with real speed. What made you decide to evacuate?
1: We weren't actually told to evacuate at that stage. Basically, because my wife's asthmatic, we're getting a lot of smoke blowing down into a property. We decided to go and stay at a relative's house about 12 kilometres away on the coast.
0: I know you've only lived there a couple of years or so, but you've been travelling to that area for many years. You know it really well. What can you tell us about this area of Spain and why this fire may have taken hold so fast?
1: The last winter, it was very wet, and so the vegetation grew more than it would have done normally, and then followed by a very dry period, you know, in May, June, July. So the vegetation was tinder dry. And that's coupled with the fact that a lot of the houses in the Bedar area, which is one of the worst affected areas, a lot of them are actually up dirt tracks. So the access and exit routes are quite difficult. There's not a great deal of choice on where you can go and what you can do. In our village, I think we've got 6 or 7 exit routes on tarmac roads, which take you out onto very fast roads very quickly. We've got friends that live in Bedar, and they're, as far as I know, some of their properties in the village are okay. We've got another friend who's unfortunately his property has been burnt to the ground.
0: Oh dear!
1: And that was only about 2 kilometres from Bedar village. But it takes, just to give you an idea, it takes 15 to 20 minutes to drive that actually back into the village. You know, so it's, the tracks are very, very remote and very bumpy.
0: It does sound as if some people have also been killed in a car. The authorities are saying at least 4 people have been killed in a car, presumably trying to get out. I mean, it's a dreadful story. This area, it is very hilly, but I mean, most of the houses in some of it are sort of old farmhouses, aren't they?
1: Historically, the area there was a lot of farming activity in the area. So probably at that stage, there were probably goats, a herd of goats and things were actually taking care of some of the vegetation, and obviously some of the land was arable. So they were probably working the land, so maybe there wasn't so much dry vegetation just sort of lying around the place.
0: So, Peter, I mean, Spain is very used to extremely hot weather, bushfires as well. The authorities do tackle them regularly. Is this one different, though?
1: Well, I think just the speed of the thing and the access has been difficult, and the fact that, you know, had this extremely, it started on an extremely hot day with extremely hot winds blowing just in every direction, swirling winds, has actually made it worse. And we've been coming here for over 40 years, and we found that it's got a lot wetter in the winter, certainly a lot hotter for longer in the summer. I would say a lot of it is global warming, yes.
0: Peter Rowlandson there, who lives near the fire zone in southern Spain. Now, here in the UK, there is profound shock across the political spectrum after the murder of a former government minister, Anne Widdecombe. Police have released a 26-year-old man who was arrested yesterday, saying he's no longer part of the investigation. And as that investigation continues, the killing has horrified local people. Anne Widdecombe was 78 and lived alone in an idyllic village in Devon, just on the edge of Dartmoor in southwest England. It's a national park. Police aren't saying much about a possible motive. It's not known yet whether it could have been political. Our British politics correspondent Rob Watson gave us the latest.
2: The police have said, Rebecca, that they believe that she was killed not on Thursday, as perhaps had originally been thought, because that was when the ambulance services discovered her body after they were alerted by a carer, and that's when the police were involved. But the police now say they believe that the attack happened, a brutal attack, around about Wednesday lunchtime, UK time. Now, they said they had released someone who they had thought had named as a suspect in the murder this morning. They say that they are still looking for someone. That person was 26 and white, and that is still the profile of the person they are looking for. They say that the investigation is proceeding at pace. That's the kind of language that the police always use. But, I mean, as of yet, no idea, no further arrests, and no idea of motive whatsoever.
0: I mean, Anne Widdecombe was a very well-known figure in politics for decades, really. She was a Conservative MP for many years, more recently associated with Nigel Farage's Reform Party. She did have very strong views, but I mean, even people who didn't agree with her liked her personally, and she did very well on TV shows.
2: Yes, I mean, I guess that's what really brought her to the public's attention. She'd been a robustly right-wing politician for many years, Rebecca. She was very much, to set her in context, she was socially conservative, she was against abortion, she was in favour of the death penalty. She thought that maybe one day there would be a cure for homosexuality. She was very much in favour of Brexit. But I guess, you know, what gave her a second lease on life was appearing in these reality TV shows. One was Strictly Come Dancing and the other one was something called Celebrity Big Brother. And I guess what appealed in both her political life and in the reality TV life was that she had a certain authenticity. You know, I mean, she didn't beat about the bush. Unlike a lot of politicians where they give mealy-mouthed answers. I know this from personal experience in interviewing her. You knew exactly where you stood with her.
0: And a good sense of humour as well. But one thing that's really shocking and quite frightening local people, I suspect, is that she, despite having a large personality, was absolutely tiny. I mean, she was barely 5 foot tall. And this area of Devon that she lived in has got a really low crime rate, hasn't it?
2: It really has. I mean, you couldn't imagine somewhere, it's near where I go on my annual holidays, so I know the area well. I mean, you couldn't imagine a place where you'd be least likely to expect any kind of crime, never mind murder. I mean, people don't tend to lock their doors, people don't tend to lock their cars very much. And you know, in the whole of 2025 in Devon, which is in the southwest of England, there were just 9 homicides. So I think it gives you an idea of how incredibly rare this is.
0: That's the BBC's Rob Watson there. Like many countries, South Korea has a problem with its low birth rate, but Buddhist temples have been stepping in with a romantic solution: bi-monthly matchmaking retreats. They started back in 2023 when the country recorded its lowest birth rate, the lowest in the world, in fact. Today, the country's birth rate is bouncing back. The interest among young people in dating and marriage is apparently soaring. Our correspondent in Seoul, Jake Kwon, headed into the secluded mountainside temple to meet the singles looking for love.
3: We're at Donghwasa, a Buddhist temple in the south of the country. And here, there are 12 men and 12 women very busy talking to each other.
4: This is Nanenjeollo, or I'm Going to the Temple, a 2-day matchmaking retreat organized by the country's largest Buddhist group. It began in 2023, inspired by a hit dating show. That year, South Korea recorded the lowest birth rate in the world. The host, Yu Chul-ju, made it his work to bring young men and women together.
5: Buddhists have always been the first to take action when our country was in trouble. Low births are a national crisis. We had to do something about it.
4: The day began with awkward introductions and ice-breaking round in the courtyard.
6: I think I want to have some baby and family, you know. I really like to care somebody.
4: This is Enyo. He surprised everyone with pastries he baked the night before.
6: And that's why I came here with some cookies. And I really want to wish to make a family with good people.
4: Another participant, Son Ye-ji, says she always wanted to get married in her 20s.
7: I used to work in a big city and had many friends and things to do. But since I moved to the provinces, it's not easy to date. Everyone at work is older.
8: For lunch, it's the talent showcase time. And I'm in the room with 24 participants. And these people were selected out of the 1,600 who applied. And organizers have selected them based on how serious they are about finding their partner. And I can tell.
4: Enyo sings a love song while Son Ye-ji dances to a K-pop number. One woman plays a flute she had learned just for this event. Everyone is sincere, as if this is their only shot at love. And that's because dating can be hard in South Korea. People typically meet romantic partners through school or sogyeting, a blind date set up by friends. But failing that, small talk in big cities is rare. Drinking is down and dating apps never really took off. And before they can catch their breath, it's already time for women to pick their partner for the dinner date. Son Ye-ji picked Mino, a 32-year-old civil servant whose soft-spoken demeanor proved quite popular with women. While Enyo, who had a strong start, did not get picked.
6: I feel a little bit sad, you know, because the results are quite bad.
9: Okay, you're not letting your spirit down.
6: Yeah,
9: still
6: try
9: gonna
6: my best.
9: Try.
6: Yeah.
4: The sun has gone down and we're nearing the end of the day. The host reminds them that there is no bedtime and the night in the temple can be full of surprises.
10: Oh, yeah.
4: To Son Ye-ji's dismay, Mino is taken on a date by another woman. And in the morning, eight couples emerge.
8: The organizer says he sees about 50 to 60% match rate. So today, this is a success.
7: Everyone was so interesting and nice. Oh, I loved it. We stayed up until 3 a.m. last night just yapping.
11: You're okay? You didn't find a husband today?
7: Yeah, I made great friends here.
0: That was Jake Kwon there with that romantic tale from South Korea. Singletons trying to pair up to boost the low birth rate in the country. And apparently it is having some success there. Stay with us. We'll be heading for the Football World Cup after this.
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0: Our top story this hour, after the Trump administration subpoenaed several New York Times journalists over their coverage of his new presidential plane claiming national security concerns, George Freeman, executive director of the Media Law Resource Center, told us here on NewsHour that the White House's actions were wrong.
1: Questioning a reporter ought to be the last thing that the Department of Justice is allowed to do. And by longstanding tradition, it is the last step in an investigation, but it hardly can be the way the purported investigation should begin. And that's what seems to be happening here. And that's what's so strongly wrong about the steps the government has taken.
0: Other headlines: Iran's supreme leader has issued a statement calling for revenge for his father's killing in a US-Israeli airstrike, and China has been hit by a powerful typhoon for the second time in a week. This is Rebecca Kesby with NewsHour live from the BBC. And finally, surely, to our most important topic of discussion today, the quarterfinals in the Men's World Cup. And within the next 10 minutes, Norway take on England in Miami. More on that in a moment. First, whoever wins that match will face either Switzerland or Argentina in the semis. And before we came on air, I spoke to two people heading to that game in Kansas City later today: Argentina superfan Lucas Vazquez and Swiss Football Association liaison officer Jerome Lambert. So is he optimistic? The Swiss team has had a solid performance in the tournament so far.
2: Yes, we are very happy for this. We are doing some great things in the very important game.
0: And which part of the Swiss game has impressed you most so far?
2: In the beginning of the tournament, we have one good young player, Mazembe. But now he's injured. That's one of the problems for the Swiss team. But the team spirit is very, very good.
0: And Lucas is with us as well. You're an Argentina fan. They are the reigning champions, Lucas. But my goodness, this year, it's been a rather nerve-wracking ride for your fan base, hasn't it?
3: It's probably worse than that in terms of my physical health. We didn't expect it to be like this because we're reigning champions. We played incredible last World Cup. And to have some disappointing performances and then to have to go back in the end of the game and come back and give us a heart attack is not what we expected. But it shows the team has the ability to come back up when they're down, but I'd like to see a little more improvement in terms of the team's dynamic and play over the course of the whole game.
0: Well, it's certainly been dramatic, hasn't it? I mean, that match against Egypt, where Argentina really looked as if it was going out until the last moment, tears everywhere.
3: Yeah, it's truly emotional, and we were 13 minutes away from seeing the end of Messi's career at the World Cup. He thought he was against the ropes. I was thinking in my head at that moment, God, what am I going to say when I go see my friends at work to tell them Argentina lost in the round of 32? But thank God for Messi and the resilience of all these players. They really saved us.
0: Yeah, and you say he's facing retirement now. I mean, he's ancient in footballing terms, isn't he, at 39 years old?
3: He's completely ancient. And for someone ancient to be competing with the players that are world-class elite in their 20s, Haaland and Mbappe, it's really unprecedented. Ronaldo, the Brazilian Ronaldo, what was he doing at 39? What was Ronaldinho doing at 39? Rooney at 39? All the world-class players have never performed like Messi has at 39. That's why he's an alien, and there will never be anyone like him.
0: Jerome, he must be a bit of a worry for your Swiss team tonight.
2: Yes, we know Messi is Messi, of course, but we will win the team for all the team. And we always remember the last game against Argentina in Brazil in 2014. We touched the goal in the last minute, and so we lose in extra time. I think the motivation for the group is very high.
0: And I suppose the pressure really is on Argentina, isn't it? Because everybody's been a bit disappointed, to be completely honest, with their struggles. Does that free up the Swiss team to be a bit more open in their own play?
2: Completely, we have nothing to lose tonight. We have success in this World Cup to be in the quarter. So tonight is just to have fun and to do something incredible.
0: Well, you're both in Kansas City. I think you're both going to be at the match today. And Jerome, I know that there were some concerns, let's say, for some European fans heading over to the States. What's the atmosphere been like?
2: We have some fans who take the plane yesterday to come in Kansas. Of course, we are not so many Swiss fans in the stadium. Football is perhaps less important than for South American people, but the atmosphere will be incredible.
0: And Lucas, you say that watching Argentina has been detrimental to your health. How are you feeling about the match coming up? And are they going to leave it to the last moment again, do you think, tonight?
3: Unfortunately, it's a big possibility. The Swiss are a very good team, solid, compact. They play as a team, so it's going to be hard to break them down. My hope is that the game against Cape Verde that came down to the last minute, the game against Egypt that came down to the last minute, that's like a bucket of cold water in these players' faces, that they woke up, the coach woke up, and need to change something so that we can not be as predictable and be a little more surprising and change the dynamics. Because if not, if they do it again, I can't promise that I'll be alive tomorrow.
0: And what do you make of the host thing in this World Cup?
3: No, it's incredible. It really is. The infrastructure in this country is fantastic. It's massive. Now, you saw it in the reaction from a lot of Americans here that may have not seen the party atmosphere of the Scots, the incredible chanting from the Argentinians. As Argentinian fans, we're mad. It's like a sickness in our head. If we play on the moon or Jupiter, we will go, I promise you. People will sell their cars, they'll end marriages, they'll sell their homes just to watch Argentina World Cup. No matter where we go, it's a good atmosphere.
0: And Jerome, do you think some of that enthusiasm has rubbed off on the Americans?
2: In the beginning of the tournament, it was just a game and not really a World Cup. But now the atmosphere is very, very good.
0: You can say that again. Jerome Lambert there and Lucas Vazquez. Well, they just started singing the national anthems in the England-Norway match. So much build-up to this game. It's being billed as something of a grudge match going back 1,000 years to when marauding Vikings repeatedly invaded these isles. That's before they assimilated into the local population. Everyone made friends and we've got all about it. But there's been some friendly banter online in the lead-up. Let's speak to the BBC's Patrick Geary, who's following this for BBC Sport for us. Patrick, it's all about the front, isn't it, in this game?
4: It is. So much of the build-up to this game has been about Haaland against Kane. Haaland, the Viking chieftain, if you like. They are two of the dominant strikers of their generation. Their goal-scoring records are incredible. Haaland has scored 62 in 51 matches for Norway. Now, that's a goal every 71 minutes. Kane is 85 in 119. That's in itself a remarkable record. They're both great finishers, but they're different players. Haaland's about strength, pace, and that remarkable goal-scoring instinct. Kane likes to drop deeper, link the play, and has a brilliant technique. Now, they're both in the mix to be the top scorer at this World Cup. Haaland's probably even more crucial to Norway than Kane is to England. He scored both the goals in their victory over Brazil in the last round. England recognised that. Both of their centre-backs, Mark Gahey and John Stones, who's just come into the team, have played with Haaland at Manchester City. Now, they'll hope that familiarity will help them deal with his threat, but Norway have other threats. Martin Odegaard, the attacking midfielder, can score goals and pick passes. Antonio Nusa is a tricky winger. Watch out for him. And England, of course, have Jude Bellingham. He's scored twice in the last round against Mexico and has the ability to drag his nation over the line. So it's a fascinating matchup.
0: And Patrick, clearly I'm completely impartial on all of this, but there've been quite a lot of concerns about the English defence. Briefly, can it hold tonight?
4: Well, yeah, they defended very well against Mexico when they were down to 10 men and showed some resolute defending that perhaps they hadn't done earlier in the tournament. But Haaland is the biggest challenge that they will face. He is a remarkable goal scorer. He's a remarkable specimen. And it's going to be a real challenge. If they can hold out, then I think that will be enough to take them through to the semi-finals.
0: Yes, indeed. Patrick Geary, thank you very much for joining us live. Very noble of you to come on just as that match is getting underway. The players taking to the field. You can follow it on the BBC Sports pages online. I suspect we might go and watch it now at the team here at NewsHour, but for the time being, from us all here, thank you very much for joining us.
5: Friends of Rescue is an
0: here at NewsHour, but for the time being, from us all here, thank you very much for joining us.
5: Friends of Rescue is an all-volunteer organization that works to positively affect

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3: Well, that's how I started. I was a dancer. So dancing's in my DNA, and the first music I made was dance music. I like the connection I have with people, dancing with people, whether I'm on the stage or on the dance floor. It just creates community, like, and sometimes relationships.
2: Australian choreographer and dancer Meryl Tankard on reviving a Pina Bausch dance piece with the original dancers, and Chinese-born American author Kan Wen Chu on her satirical debut novel, Boring Asian Female. Also on the show, Hollywood actor Olivia Wilde on her latest film, The Invite, Indian artist Bharti Kher on fellow artist and countrywoman Mrinalini Mukherjee, music from Sudanese singer Sulaf, and my conversation with Italian director Francesco Sosai. All that and more coming up on The Arts Hour.
4: BBC News with David Harper. Iran's supreme leader has issued a statement vowing revenge for his father's death. Ayatollah Mujtaba Khamenei's written message calls for the assassination of American and Israeli leaders. His father Ali was killed by an airstrike in Tehran in February. President Trump has warned that the US will destroy Iran if there's an assassination attempt. Meanwhile, the Iranian foreign minister is in Oman for talks with mediators, but American negotiators will no longer travel there. Here's our correspondent, Joe Inwood.
5: The problem here is that both sides have very different ideas of what it is they agreed to, what it is they signed up for. They both agree the Strait of Hormuz will be open, but the Iranians seem to think that they agreed the Strait of Hormuz is open on their terms, controlled by them, and the Americans seem to think it's open, just completely open, everyone can move as they please. And that kind of fundamental misunderstanding seems to be at the heart of the problems that we've had so far. So getting any resolution to that would certainly be a positive first step.
4: A huge typhoon has made landfall in southeast China, where nearly 2 million people have been evacuated from their homes. Typhoon Barvi arrived close to the city of Guangzhou. Here's our global affairs reporter, Joanna Keane.
6: Barvi, which spans 1,000 kilometres at its widest point, began as a super typhoon. It made its way through the Pacific, battering remote Japanese islands where it toppled trees and left thousands of people without power. It brought heavy rain as it brushed past Taiwan and has now arrived in China as a Category 1 typhoon. Schools and offices have been closed and hundreds of flights and dozens of train services cancelled across Zhejiang province. Winds of more than 140 kilometres per hour have been recorded, and there's a warning of exceptionally heavy rain.
4: The head of the Sumy region in northeastern Ukraine says 5 people have been killed and 30 others wounded in Russian glide bomb attacks on the local capital. Russia's Ministry of Defence says sites for the production and storage of drones had been hit in the Ukrainian capital. Danny Eberhard reports.
7: Though that has not been confirmed, Russia is certainly desperate to hit such targets, given the damage Ukrainian drones are doing to key Russian energy infrastructure and shipping. Ukraine's military is continuing concerted attacks on both to exacerbate Russia's energy crisis and harm revenues the Kremlin uses to fuel the war. While Russian and Ukrainian forces continue to fight territorial battles on the front lines, it's the battle to harm each other's infrastructure that's increasingly centre stage.
4: A South African footballer who played for his country last month at the World Cup has been found dead. Details surrounding the death of Jaden Adams, who was 25, have not been made public. Police are investigating. South Africa's Minister of Sport has said the country has lost one of its brightest young talents and the nation was in mourning. The country's Football Players Union said it was devastated. This is the latest world news from the BBC. The Tigray People's Liberation Front says the peace deal that ended Ethiopia's 2-year civil war has collapsed. The group accuses the government in Addis Ababa of failing to honour its commitments under the Pretoria Agreement, but gave no specific details. Rising tensions, along with a military build-up around Tigray, have raised fears of renewed fighting in the region. Firefighters have for the first time started to contain wildfires in southern Spain, which

0: killed 12 people and burned more than 6,000 hectares of land. Calmer winds and higher humidity levels have allowed about 500 firefighters and 20 aircraft to directly tackle the flames in Andalusia. The 12 people who died are reported to have been fleeing the village of Bidar in vehicles or on foot. Officials said some of those killed had not taken the designated evacuation route. The US Congressman Ro Khanna has said he was detained for 90 minutes by armed Israeli settlers during a recent visit to the occupied West Bank.
1: I'm certainly probably the first American politician who's been detained by the IDF and Israeli settlers. I mean, we were at a village that Israeli settlers had destroyed. They had destroyed the school. They had destroyed that village, and we were just looking at it. And these hoodlums come in with machine guns, an M4, an American-made machine gun, and they detain us. They block off the road. And then they call the IDF, and the IDF is on their side, not on the side of the Americans.
0: The Czech tennis player Linda Noskova has held off a thrilling comeback from compatriot Karolina Muchova to win the women's singles title at Wimbledon. Noskova easily took the first set before blowing a commanding lead in the second. She managed to steady herself to win the deciding set by 6-3. The 21-year-old becomes the youngest winner in the women's singles at Wimbledon since 2011, and she's also the third Czech in the last 4 years to clinch the title. BBC News.
2: Hello and welcome to the Arts Hour from the BBC World Service. I'm Nikki Badey, bringing you a star-studded lineup of guests and some cultural companionship with the best global arts and culture conversation from across the BBC and beyond. Coming up, the shape-shifting queen of pop, Madonna, talks about her relationship with dance. Australian dancer and choreographer Meryl Tankard on reviving a 1978 Pina Bausch dance piece with the original dancers. And Chinese-born American author Kan Wen Shu on her satirical debut novel, Boring Asian Female. Also on the show, Hollywood actor Olivia Wilde on her latest film, The Invite, which she also directed. And Indian artist Bharti Kher on fellow artist and countrywoman Mrinalini Mukherjee. We have music from Sudanese singer Sulaf. And that's not all. My guests on today's Arts Hour are the Italian director Francesco Sosai. We'll be talking about his film, The Last One for the Road, later in the show. And we welcome back as our cultural critic this week, the mighty Bidisha. Bidisha, before we go any further, what cultural highlight would you like to recommend to the world?
3: There is a contemporary Chinese family romantic drama called Dear You, which has done amazingly well both internationally and at home in China. It's all in the Chaoshan dialect, and it's about a modern-day couple who are looking into their grandmother's love affair, which was conducted mainly via letters. And so they go back through the generations, and the grandmother's husband moved away to elsewhere in East and Southeast Asia. So it's prompted a great big dialogue within China all about identity and about migration. And it's also very soft-hearted and lovely and heartwarming.
2: Where can we see this?
3: You can find it on digital platforms maybe in about 2 months' time.
2: Excellent. Something to look forward to. Thank you, Bidisha. We begin with confessions. Mine is that I am a huge Madonna fan and Madonna watcher. Hers is Confessions 2, her new album. As a mistress of transformation, Madonna has been personally shape-shifting and reinventing her sound for decades. Confessions 2 is her 15th studio album, and it's a sequel to her 2005 album Confessions on a Dance Floor, which gave us the hit Sorry, Hung Up, Get Together and Jump. The British producer Stuart Price was her collaborator on both albums. When the BBC's Graham Norton met Madonna to talk about Confessions 2, he asked her why dance floors are so important to her.
4: Come on, meet me on the dance floor. Come here, baby, I can give you much more tonight.
5: Well, that's how I started. I was a dancer. So dancing's in my DNA, and the first music I made was dance music. I like the connection I have with people, dancing with people, whether I'm on the stage or on the dance floor. It just creates community, like, and sometimes relationships.
6: So when did you discover the community of a dance floor?
5: When I was in Michigan, my ballet teacher, who was the first gay man that I met, he told me I have to go to this club called Menjo's. It's in Detroit. He's like, I have to show you something. It's going to blow your mind. I'm like, okay. And so I walked into this club and the doors opened and there were these two beautiful men without their shirts on, wearing roller skates and bow ties and shorts. And they had a drink on a tray. And I was like, wow, we're not in Kansas anymore. And that was my first dance floor experience, where everybody was so free and girls were dancing with girls and boys were dancing with boys. And some people were just whirling around by themselves. And I was like, wow, this is so amazing. Everybody's so free. Cut to my song, I Feel So Free. I feel a tremendous sense of freedom when I'm dancing.
7: I feel so free.
6: So this, the I Feel Free, what came first? The phrase, I Feel Free? Was it the spoken word bit?
5: Spoken words.
6: Do you just start speaking?
5: I love to speak with music in the background. I don't know, something happens. I'm the voice in your ear. I'm talking to you, I'm inviting you. I'm singing to you, I'm seducing you. I'm inviting you.
7: Thanks for coming. Sometimes I like to just hide in the shadows.
5: To not only join me, but also to be free.
7: Create a new persona.
5: You know, to let yourself go, to not think, not intellectualize. It's weird. The ideas come when I don't try too hard.
6: In the music, you talk about that idea of hitting the dance floor and being free and finding a new persona and anonymity and stuff.
5: Mm-hmm.
6: Like, can you ever do that? Can you ever have that feeling again?
5: You know where I can have it, and it sounds like a total contradiction, is on stage. Because there's so many people that I just kind of tune everybody out, and then something takes over. Everybody get up
6: and dance. I know there's a track on the album called Danceteria. There will be people who don't know what Danceteria was. Back then, when you were in the clubs in New York, so how do you describe it to those people?
5: The mecca of music and dance. And fashion. Let's not forget fashion.
6: In Manhattan?
5: Yeah, 27th Street. It was this incredible convergence of musicians and painters and writers and directors. There will never be another time like that. I just think that happened in that particular way because the only way you could meet people is to go out. If you were an artist and you lived downtown, you had to go on the street and call people on the payphone, and then you had to take the subway and wait in a long line. That's ritual, you know? That's important because it builds community and connection. And when I would go to Danceteria, everybody had cool outfits and everybody had cool hair. Everybody was cool. I wasn't cool. All my clothes that I had, like my ballet, because I was a dancer, so I just took all my dance clothes and reinvented it. So hunger was the best sauce.
6: Now, I never thought I'd be sitting in a bar talking to Madonna about football, but your little daughters, they're big into football.
5: Yeah.
6: And you are playing the World Cup final.
5: That's crazy.
6: Yeah. Did you do that to promote the album or so your daughters would get tickets to the World Cup final?
5: Actually, neither. I'm just a really big football fan and it's always been my dream to...
6: Really?
5: Yeah. So I've been bugging and like harassing my manager for over a year about it.
6: And what are you going to give them? Like some new stuff, some old stuff?
5: I'm not going to tell you. You just want to know everything. Like, spoiler alert. You'll find out when you get there.
2: Madonna, and I have been listening to Confessions 2 on repeat, and I love it. Critic and cultural commentator Vidisha, what do you think?
3: I completely agree. It's a fantastic album. It was very clever for her to call it Confessions 2. It's very on Madonna, because she always looks forward.
2: What does Madonna mean to you, though, in your lifetime?
3: She is a beacon of charisma, strength, talent, ambition. I think her skills as a musician and a producer are always under-talked. She is a brilliant pop star. She's a great songwriter and lyricist. And she always signified independence to me. She has never been overshadowed by any man or any woman in her private life or in her work life. And the fact that she has carved out a multi-decade career and just survived in a world and an industry which are so changeable and so brutal. And I really love her muscles.
2: Yeah, exactly. Her muscles are amazing. 67 years old and thriving with a hit album. And of course, she is a gay icon and she has done a lot for gay communities across the world, hasn't she?
3: Everything I've heard about her from other artists and activists is that she has an enormous amount of solidarity. She will support, she will collaborate, she will put her money where her mouth is. She does AIDS fundraisers and she has done that since before it was fashionable to do that.
2: Yeah.
3: Because she lost so many friends and colleagues and collaborators during the HIV/AIDS era in the 1980s in New York.
2: Favourite tracks on the album. May I start with Danceteria?
3: Danceteria is amazing, and I also love the lead single, I Feel So Free. That was her way of getting back in touch with her audiences and saying, join my club night and let's enjoy this album together.
2: Okay, then I also really love the fact that she's worked with a couple of Colombian rappers over the last few years. So Maluma on the track Medellin on Madame X. And on this one, it's Fade on Read My Lips. I think she's clever. She talks to that huge market who loves songs in Spanish. And what do you think of the track she did with her daughter, Lourdes Leon?
3: I thought it was an amazing example of how Madonna can be completely mainstream and absolutely intimate at the same time. So this is a woman that we think we know everything about. We talk about her daughter, Lourdes. We speculate about their relationship. She's spoken in interviews about how her daughter oftentimes resented that sheer amount of fame.
2: Yeah.
3: And now they're in the studio together. And Lourdes is not untalented.
2: No, she isn't.
3: As we hear from this track, she's got a beautiful voice. And now they're talking about their personal relationship. And we're all listening to it.
2: Thank you very much, Fidisha. You're listening to The Arts Hour from the BBC World Service. We continue the liberation and love of dance with Meryl Tankard now, the Australian dancer, choreographer and filmmaker who began her career at the Australian Ballet in Sydney and became the principal dancer with the legendary German choreographer Pina Bausch's company, Tanztheater Wuppertal, between 1978 and 1984. Meryl Tankard has now created a work called Echoes of 78, bringing together nine of the original dancers from Pina Bausch's 1978 piece Kontaktov. They reprise their performance against a film backdrop of the original production, and these dancers are now in their 60s and 70s. The BBC's Tom Sutcliffe asked Meryl Tankard about creating this new version of Bausch's rather long work.
8: It's actually a half. We're doing about half. So I found these amazing videotapes from Rolf Bordzig, her partner and designer. No one has ever seen this footage. I don't think Pina even saw it.
9: And these are projected in your production, yeah. Echoes of 78, projected at huge scale,
8: yeah,
9: behind the dancers who, as it were, we're watching both on film and now 48 years later.
8: Yeah, so people have said it's like watching time and you never can see time. So we synchronise at times with ourselves. And they had never seen themselves either. Like, we didn't have photographs like you do now. We'd had only ever seen a few black and white photographs of ourselves. So I think they were quite chuffed at how they looked. They looked beautiful.
9: And what about just the physical business of doing it? I mean, after that first performance where you all came back together, there must have been aches and pains that were...
8: It's the stilettos, too, because the women, we used to wear, like, you know, 4 or 5 inch stilettos. And Joe and I were, oh, yes, we're going to do that. And they got lower and lower and lower and lower. But it's the stilettos that were the biggest challenge. But the interesting thing was all these people have the piece. It's all in their body. So it's like there's all these little files in your body that you've opened up again.
9: And what made Pina Bausch's work so distinctive?
8: She totally transformed theatre, dance, inspired everybody. I think for me, she choreographed vulnerability. And it was all these little, you know, insecurities that we have within us that she actually showed on the stage. And that's what people could relate to. So people who didn't know anything about dance were incredibly moved, you know. And we looked at the audience, you know, we would stand there and really eyeball the audience. And I think that was also really confronting for people.
9: Because it was shocking at the beginning, wasn't it, in 1975?
8: I joined in 78, and people were still banging doors and leaving. It was a tradition on the opening night of a new work. They would hold the door and then slam it really, really loudly and, you know, swear as they went out. And it was quite fun. I mean, one performance, people had come in a bus and they'd been given oranges from Amsterdam, and they threw the oranges at us on the stage, which was quite dangerous.
2: Meryl Tankard on Pina Bausch. Fidisha is our critic today. What's your relationship with Pina Bausch's dance production?
3: She is one of the icons of contemporary choreography. Her work is full of substance, has narrative elements, and she's talking about universal experiences, love, death, hatred, the family, the ambiguity that can exist within personal relationships. She has an amazing eye for dancers and a great way of working with costumiers and scenographers so that you really are indeed watching dance theatre.
2: You really are. And the first time I saw a Pina Bausch production, I was quite surprised at the variety of bodies that were on the stage. All incredible.
3: It's very interesting you say that, because my opinion is the opposite.
2: Oh.
3: I think that she casts very diversely, but that often there's a uniformity
2: in the body.
3: In the body and also in the vibe. So a recent performance I saw in London had this very similar casting. So all of the dancers had very long hair and beautiful silk dresses, and they were moving in such a way that it was as if she was talking about, this is what all women are like and this is what all women's relationships are like. Even though they were different visually,
2: yes,
3: they had the same energy.
2: Yes.
3: That's very confronting. And it made you think about gender and gender politics and power and all of this stuff. It's mythic. It's something that we've all been through.
2: And that muscle memory that Meryl mentioned, you are an athlete, a runner, you lift weights. Do you experience an actual muscle memory, or do you understand the creative muscle memory as well?
3: Both of those things are true and real. Physical muscle memory is really extraordinary because your body is always plastic. It's always in a form of transformation. And thanks to thousands of years of evolution, it always wants to get better. So if you have been a great runner beforehand and you slowly take it up again, you will improve exponentially faster than someone who's going from a literal standing start who never exercised before, because your body remembers what it was like at its peak. Mm. And that's why we shouldn't give up. You can start and transform at any time, at any age. And talking about dancers who are in their 60s and 70s, it doesn't sound that old to me.
2: Fidisha, thank you. You're listening to The Arts Hour from the BBC World Service. The Chinese-born American writer Kan Wenxu moved to the USA when she was 2 years old and grew up in mainly white areas of North and South Dakota and Idaho. At 18, she gave a TEDx talk titled "I'm Not Your Asian Stereotype," which has been viewed over 3 million times. 10 years later, a graduate from Columbia University, she now lives in New York City and recently published her debut novel, a suspense thriller with themes of ambition, failure, identity, and obsession, centered on university student Elizabeth Zhang. The BBC's Anita Rani asked Kan Wenxu why she chose to call it Boring Asian Female.
10: No, you know, I didn't begin with the title, but after writing, I was like, that's the crux of the book, right? Because it's like Boring Asian Female, that is how other people perceive Elizabeth, and by making that the title, you're subverting that in a way that I think is really interesting.
11: And the main protagonist of this story, Elizabeth Zhang. Tell us about Elizabeth.
10: So Elizabeth is someone who has worked hard her entire life, kind of has a chip on her shoulder because she always felt like she was underrecognized or ignored growing up in these places where everyone was different from her. And then when she gets into Columbia, she has this one dream, which is to go to Harvard Law School. And she works so hard to get in, and then she finds out that she didn't get in. And actually someone else in her year, who she sees as vastly inferior to herself, does get in. And she starts spiraling and becoming obsessed with this rival of her own making, Laura. And she just kind of does some really unhinged stuff after that.
11: Mm. She, as you mentioned, goes to Columbia. Mm-hmm. You also attended Columbia.
10: Yes, I did.
11: And she, I mean, there's so many little things that I want to pick up on. One of them is how she observes the other students there who are from more privileged backgrounds. How much does that fuel her ambition, her obsession?
10: For sure. I mean, I think that she feels like she traded in one type of inferiority for another. So there's one line I think in the book that's like, when I was in high school, I wasn't cool because I wasn't white. But then when I was in college, I wasn't cool because I wasn't rich.
11: Yeah.
10: So and I think that, you know, when I went to Columbia, I also was someone who, you know, I hadn't traveled a lot. Like, I just hadn't been around people who were from these extravagantly privileged backgrounds, and they had a certain way of moving in the world that I just wasn't used to, this kind of blind confidence almost. Mm. And I think that's also why I set the novel at Columbia. Obviously, it being my debut novel, I wanted to write about something that I felt familiar with, but also I wanted to really observe all of these different dynamics at play and all of these different people who go to a school like this.
11: She talks about percentiles a lot in terms of how smart and hot people are. Uh-huh. For example, she's in the 70th percentile for attractiveness. But even then, that's within the context of being Asian, mm-hmm. not within the context of women generally. Mm-hmm. And the 99th percentile academically. Explain more.
10: Yeah, well, I always thought percentiles was really interesting because, you know, when you're growing up, you're always being judged by some kind of percentile, whether implicitly or explicitly. When you try to go to college in the United States, you have to take the SAT. And the first thing that you see next to your score is what percentile you're in. And then when you're applying to college, you have acceptance rates. And that in itself is also a percentile. Are you in the top 5 or 10 percentile of the applicants that year? So, you know, I wanted to really write a character who took the percentiles extremely to heart in that she wants to essentially game the system. And the first step to gaming that system is just understanding where she currently stands and what metrics she's being judged on.
11: So how much pressure is she under?
10: Yeah, I mean, I think that anyone who maybe comes from an immigrant household knows that there is an expectation to create a better life for yourself than your parents did, to basically do better. And it, I think, mirrors some of my own experience where, you know, I felt a lot of pressure to do materially better than my parents. But one area of growth that I felt for myself is sometimes doing better doesn't just mean materially better. Sometimes it means living the life that you want for yourself, because ultimately money is a means to happiness, right? So why not just skip directly to the happiness rather than changing the means to the end?
11: And have you tried to explain that to Asian parents? Has anyone had that code?
2: Kan Wenshu. Vidisha is our cultural critic in the Arts House studio today. What resonated with you from what we just heard Kan Wen saying?
12: What she's talking about is a very odd combination of a racial cliche with a weird compliment baked into it. So she's specifically referring to the idea of the model minority in America regarding the East Asian population. So the model minority myth is very clever, very competent, extremely highly educated, strict parents, goal-orientated, gets to the top of industries like tech and finance and STEM and engineering and all the rest of it. But the flip side is the boring Asian female, which is the title of her novel. Identical, not interesting, no personality. So those are racial insults which are tied to weird racial compliments. In England, it's a bit different because the East Asian population is relatively small, and so that sense of cliche and identity hasn't concretized in a very
2: well. We've got it with our people, as yes. in Indians, Pakistanis, Bangladeshis, and Sri Lankans.
12: My whole argument is that we should own our positive stereotypes
2: and refuse the others.
12: Yes, simply refuse the others and kick back against them. But if someone wants to tell me I'm naturally intelligent and goal orientated and good with money, I'm going to own that, even if it's not true.
2: Vidisha, thank you. That's it for part one of the show, but don't go away. Still to come, actor and director Olivia Wilde on her latest film, The Invite. And I'll be talking to Italian director Francesco Sosai. The Arts Hour's back after this.
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16: BBC News with Sue Montgomery. Iran's supreme leader has issued a statement vowing revenge for his father's death. Ayatollah Mujtaba Khamenei's written message calls for the assassination of American and Israeli leaders. His father, Ali, was killed by an airstrike in Tehran in February. A huge typhoon has made landfall in southeast China, where nearly 2 million people have been evacuated from their homes. Typhoon Bavi has brought winds of more than 140 kilometres per hour. The US Congressman Ro Khanna has said he was detained for 90 minutes by armed Israeli settlers during a recent visit to the occupied West Bank. He said that when the Israeli army arrived, they continued the detention. The IDF claims their troops dispersed the group. The head of the Sumy region in northeastern Ukraine says 5 people have been killed and 30 others wounded in Russian glide bomb attacks on the local capital. Police say one of those killed was a 13-year-old girl. The Tigray People's Liberation Front says the peace deal that ended Ethiopia's 2-year civil war has collapsed. The group accuses the government in Addis Ababa of failing to honour its commitments. Firefighters have, for the first time, started to contain wildfires in southern Spain, which have killed 12 people and burned more than 6,000 hectares of land. Hundreds of emergency teams are tackling the flames. A period of silence has been held at the start of the World Cup quarter-final match between Norway and England in honour of the 25-year-old South African footballer Jayden Adams, who was found dead on Saturday. Whoever wins the England versus Norway match will play the winner of the last quarter-final game between Argentina and Switzerland later on. BBC News.
2: Welcome back to the Arts Hour on the BBC World Service with me, Nikki Beatty. And if you've only just joined us, here's what you missed in the first half of the show. The Queen of Pop, Madonna, on her latest album and her relationship with dance. Australian choreographer and dancer Meryl Tankard. And Chinese-born American writer Kan Wen Shu. Coming up, my conversation with the Italian filmmaker Francesco Sosai about his film The Last One for the Road. We hear about the late, great Indian artist Mrinalini Mukherjee. There's music from Sudanese singer Sulaf, and Bidisha is still with me in the studio as our cultural critic today. First then, the film The Invite is a satire on American middle-class married life, starring Seth Rogen, Penelope Cruz, Edward Norton, and Olivia Wilde. Olivia Wilde is also the director. With their marriage already on thin ice, failed musician Joe and his wife Angela, Seth Rogen and Olivia Wilde, invite their stylish neighbours, therapist Pina and ex-firefighter Hawk, played by Penelope Cruz and Edward Norton, to dinner, ostensibly to apologise for the building noise they'd had to suffer as the couple renovated their apartment. What transpires is an evening of very adult conversation and comedic embarrassment between the uptight couple Joe and Angela and the liberals Pina and Hawke.
17: There's something I've been wanting to talk to you about.
18: We also have something we wanted to talk to you about. You can ring my bell. We feel a very strong connection with you guys.
19: That is so nice. Thank you.
17: Yeah.
19: I'll say thank you, Joe.
17: Thank you. Very flattering. Just to be clear, you, her, and me.
18: Yes.
17: Me too.
18: Yes, also you.
2: The film feels a bit like a theatre piece, which is no coincidence, as Olivia Wilde told the BBC's Nick Grimshaw.
20: It was a play, it was a Spanish play, written and directed by a guy named Sesque. He then turned that into a film, which was a great independent Spanish film called The People Upstairs. That's a film that Edward and I both saw and loved. That then was adapted into several different languages, different countries, South Korea, Poland, France, Italy, Germany? Probably Germany.
21: Antarctica.
20: Antarctica, of course. And then Rashida Jones and Will McCormick wrote the English language version, and that's the script I got. And it is a deceptively simple premise. You think, okay, a dinner party, four people in a room, sweet little chamber piece. And then it obviously had the potential to be something that would punch you in the gut and make you laugh hard at yourself, which is what we all need. And so then we gathered the greatest actors of all time, Edward, Penelope, and Seth, and we got into a room and we tore this script apart and made it our own with Rashida and Will, just like just kind of chewing on it, and we made it something very personal and specific. And then we shot the film in order on 35 millimeter, and it was a dream come true in every single way.
21: Yeah. Olivia, you direct the movie, but did you see the house or the apartment as another character?
20: For sure. Yeah, it is, because it had to tell such a big part of the story. It is a place that the Seth Rogen's character has grown up in this flat, but can't afford it. So he's got this shame. You know, he never would be able to have this for his own family, but he's inherited it. So it's kind of like an expensive flat that's decorated with inexpensive things, like young people who haven't quite grown up all the way. And they feel very insecure about having people over for dinner. So having Penelope and Edward's character come in the door is kind of terrifying for my character, because it just feels very revealing.
21: Yeah, and your character as well, like, you know, she's conscious and, she's an interior designer, so that's a choice as well.
20: She gave up a career to have a kid and to take care of this house, and it's actually Edward's character is the first person to make her feel like maybe she is an artist. And that kind of sparks a whole thing in her.
21: Yeah. I've got to talk to you about the music in it as well, because the music, the score is done by Devontae Hines, who we love. How did you land on working with Dev? Because the music in it, it's not like, it doesn't sound like Blood Orange. So was it about his music that made you want to get him involved?
20: I love Dev's work in film, and I also know he's a cellist, and I had really loved watching him play the cello, and I was so inspired by him, and I knew this film needed a score that would have this kind of disproportionately dramatic tone, you know, like the juxtaposition of dramatic strings with this kind of seemingly, you know, domestic situation that's just not very high stakes, and yet internally it feels very high stakes. And I asked Dev if he was interested in it. He happens to be the biggest film nerd any of us know, and he read it and he was immediately on to something really brilliant. It's very much like another character in the film. It's kind of a Greek chorus.
21: Yeah. Was there anything that you guys really learned from this? Because it is about everyday conversations and everyday relationships and how we talk to each other. And
20: yeah, I really learned from this character and from these people that the importance of autonomy within a relationship, that you have to maintain your whole self. You can't blame someone else for your unhappiness. You can't, resent someone for your own misery. It's your responsibility. And these characters are really struggling with that. They've kind of fallen into the rhythm of just blaming their unhappiness on each other, which is not really fair.
2: Olivia Wilde talking about The Invite, which I thoroughly enjoyed and laughed along with, and Penelope Cruz rocks blonde hair. Badisha, what did you think of the film?
12: Completely agree on all counts. It was exactly what I expected, a sort of closed box chamber piece, very bourgeois, very much about sex and love and relationships and marriage. It's not consequential beyond the four walls of the set. And yet, if it's done well, you get the chance to see four actors really enjoying themselves. If it's well scripted, all of those little comedic beats are in there. And there's a sense of its own silliness. So there's a very loud score, which is really right to the fore. And so whenever something awkward happens, the score comes in and says, this is awkward, isn't it?
2: Yeah. How did the storyline about the neighbours having an adventurous love life work for you?
12: It was very interesting because the film is extremely on the nose.
2: Yeah.
12: So you've got Olivia Wilde's character and Seth Rogen, and they're wearing these drab clothes, grey, blue. Their apartment is sort of tasteful, but a little cluttered and a bit try-hard. You know, she gets together a little cheese board.
2: A little charcuterie.
12: A little charcuterie. They're trying, it's like they're trying to live as if their character's in a magazine. And then along come Ed and Penelope, and they're relaxed, and they're wearing dark clothes, they're wearing leather and cashmere, and so their natural cool butts up against the original couple's natural uncoolness. So it's extremely broad brush. And of course you expect a little bit of flirting. Ed Norton's character is got that slimy latte dad sort of vibe. He's always leaning in a little bit too close. And when Olivia Wilde's character is saying boring things, he's like, uh-huh, uh-huh, as if it's so interesting. And you just know he's going to make a pass at her at some point. So you know from the beginning that the script is going to go there.
2: Yeah.
12: And you have to like that sort of film, which I did.
2: Well, the film succeeds as this sort of awkward and funny look at the American middle class and their bedroom habits. But does it translate universally, do you think?
12: I think class and the bourgeoisie cut through everything. So there's a version of that couple in every culture in the world. I'm absolutely sure of it.
2: How does The Invite compare to other chamber piece or dinner party films, do you think?
12: It's on the more frivolous end of the spectrum. It can be done in a very, very politicized way. For example, Guess Who's Coming to Dinner is a really famous film, which is actually about race. Dinner for Schmucks, the French film, is also about sort of class and aging and gender. There's a film called The Basement starring Willem Dafoe. That's also about race.
2: Thank you so much, Badisha. You're listening to The Arts Hour from the BBC World Service. Italian filmmaker Francesco Sosa's latest film, The Last One for the Road, premiered at the Cannes Film Festival and is a gently offbeat road movie and buddy story that follows two aging drinking companions. When I say aging, they look like they're in their 50s, and a shy young architecture student who unexpectedly joins them on a wandering journey through the bars and back roads of northeastern Italy. The two roguish middle-aged men are Carlo Bianchi and Doriano, Carlo and Dori, who once worked for a crook named Genio, stealing sunglasses to sell them on, a lucrative business until Genio left for Argentina to avoid prison. There's a vague mission in the film for the men to pick Genio up at the airport as he returns to Italy after 20 years, because they think that he hid some cash and might lead them to it. Francesco, first of all, tell me, what inspired this story? Was it something personal?
0: So actually, 10 years ago, I met an architecture student in Venice. A sort of friendship blossomed, and I always found it very interesting, his charisma, his persona, and I wanted to explore more the perspective of an architecture student coming from southern Italy and coming to Venice to study. So I wanted to have like a sort of his alien gaze to my own region, let's say. And we were writing, and more stories sort of lean into the main story. And so we ended up with this sort of plot, the one you told right now.
2: The film feels like a road movie, but it is also a journey through different life choices, for example, with the young character quietly watching these two older men. Why does that dynamic interest you, the age difference and wisdom versus naivety, perhaps?
0: It interests me because I have the feeling that in our age, there is a huge polarization between generations. Like each generation is stuck inside its own age and ideas, and there's very seldom a sort of exchange between generation. I wanted to activate the sort of this communication. Yeah.
2: So Giulio, the architecture student, is played by Filippo Scotti, the lead from Paolo Sorrentino's The Hand of God, and your two older actors. I'm just wondering how you cast them and what you were looking for.
0: Me and my co-writer, so we have a rule, we don't write thinking about actors.
2: Okay.
0: Because we don't want, if you write thinking about an actor, you end up writing what you know he or she can do. You don't have enough surprises for them.
2: Mm.
0: What we do, we're very precise. We try to write voices of the characters, listen, feeling of their voices. And then basically I go around and I look for this, I search for these voices somehow. And when I found a voice that interests me, then I start to cast.
2: So these two older men, they exist on the margins. I mean, they could be men who've been overlooked in life. They could be drifters or searchers. What is it about that aspect of life that fascinates you?
0: What fascinates me is that in Italy, after the 2008 economic crisis, there was a huge shift in the paradigm of economy. And there are people who were simply left out of development. And this interests me a lot because they're sort of stuck in time. They have a life that is a balance between accepting that the world that they grew up in doesn't exist anymore, but at the same time, they're sort of stuck in a limbo, in a twilight world where they don't have a, they don't fit in anymore. They don't have a role in society. And for me as a filmmaker, this is a nice way to go into the story.
2: And one of the things that I noticed is that the film is driven by observation and not explanation. So, for example, the financial crisis that you've just talked about in 2008 is hinted at, but it's not signposted. And I just wondered, how have you learned to trust silence rather than exposition?
0: So for me, it's very simple. I try to write movies as if the camera was not there, you know? So the camera comes after, and dialogues and the story and the relationship should feel like in real life. And in real life, there is not often explanation. So you sort of bump into stories and into dialogue, and you as a listener, you have to complete with the context. You have to provide a context to the dialogue you hear around. And that's what we try to do.
2: Your protagonists, Carlo and Dori, spend quite a lot of the film drinking before getting back onto the road. And that could be seen as troubling behavior. So why were you asking your audience, me, to sit with that discomfort?
0: I don't see discomfort as a bad thing while watching a movie. Also, I like to be in discomfort when I watch a movie.
2: Yeah, me too. But then, yeah,
0: because it put me off balance. And
2: yeah.
0: So maybe I find myself more open. And this is also what happens to Giulio. He would never jump in a car with these two guys, but it happens. And so that's what I like. Also, for me, alcohol in the film is not just... for me, it's very similar to what happens in Stalker by Tarkovsky, that they need to be drunk in order to know the map of the area. That's how I also see it. The alcohol is between realistic and not realistic in the film.
2: You're talking about Tarkovsky's Stalker, is that what
0: yeah.
2: you were saying? Yeah. How did you balance, though, the need we have to see those characters as simpatico or lovable? Or did you just not feel we needed that?
0: For me, it's more like when you observe someone, at the beginning, you tend to judge this
2: yeah.
0: person.
2: Yeah.
0: But when you spend a great deal of time with someone, you see their homes, their lives, their families. For me, everyone is holy there somehow. I lose myself in the observation of lives.
2: The women in the film are not main characters. And in fact, a couple of them exist off screen. An ex-wife, a sex worker. Why did you take that decision?
0: Because I wanted to explore masculinity and what it means now. And so I had this radical choice of portraying women as very far away. They sort of isolate themselves from women. And for me, it was a way to isolate my two characters and explore their behavior between men.
2: And talking about your region, the bars, the roads, the villages of that Veneto region become more than just locations in the film. They feel like they're emotional landscapes. So what were you hoping that those places would say to us? I mean, it's an Italy perhaps that we don't often see on screen.
0: Yeah, I think it's for non-Italian audience, it's very interesting to see this side of Italy because it's not what we as Italian tend to show outside Italy. So I think in my film there is a lack of picturesque location, more of a raw depiction of the landscape, which is, by the way, how where most of Italian people live. We don't live all in
2: Rome, like, or Milan or Venice.
0: Yeah, exactly. And even Venice in the film, which is in the film, it's not the Venice of the tourist that you always maybe see.
2: Exactly.
0: Also because it's with my film, I didn't want to sell anything. I didn't have to sell a place. I wanted a realistic and honest portrait of Italian landscape now.
2: Well, when audiences leave the cinema after seeing the last one for the road, what conversation do you hope that they're going to have about their own lives?
0: I think the film speaks about sort of chronic nostalgia you can have about your past lives and what happened and what didn't happen in your life. But I wanted to make a film with a sort of a bright ending.
2: Yeah.
0: So I hope that the film helps people to move on from nostalgia.
2: Francesco Sorsai, thank you so very much. You're listening to The Arts Hour from the BBC World Service. The late Indian artist Mrinalini Mukherjee was a modernist sculptor who, over four decades until her death in 2015, made monumental works using dyed and woven hemp fibre, an unconventional material for sculpting, as well as bronzes, ceramics, drawings and watercolours. Recently, a selection of her art was exhibited in the UK, and her close friend and fellow artist Bharti Kher told the BBC about her first encounter with Mrinalini and her work.
1: I came to India in 1993, and I think I met Dilu that year. She was such a character. Mrinalini, all her friends called her Dilu. She was quite a force. I think in a time when experiments in modernism, specifically in India, were really of the hour, of the moment, I think that her sort of radical dialogue that she had between fine arts and craft, between the local traditions of and Indian temple sculpture, that was really important. She kind of elevated weaving, knotting, you know, things like tying, and all these sort of techniques were kind of relegated in some ways to the margins. But Dilu, as a person, she was reservedly unapologetic about her work. She really knew what she was doing. Whether people were listening or watching her, it didn't really matter. She was very courageous in the way that she worked. Material was never the message. It was just something that took her where she needed to go. And she was really aware that the materials that she used carried both cultural and political and gender histories, as well as this idea of her own female force. I mean, to talk about things like the yaksha, the yatras, and all of that 5,000-year-old civilization at that time, when it was a bit perhaps too raw, when India was like marching towards a sort of modernism. But, you know, her work was deeply poetic. Form was really important. For me, it was just the physicality of her materials, the way that she was so fluid with form. For me, it resonates with my own explorations of the body that I've been doing for the past 30 years or so.
2: Bharti Kher talking about Mrinalini Mukherjee and her work. And Bharti's own work, incidentally, is on display at the Tate Modern in London and at the Vancouver Art Gallery. And she's married to one of my favourite contemporary Indian artists, Subodh Gupta. But Badisha is our cultural critic today. Badisha, tell me how you respond to Mrinalini Mukherjee's work.
4: She's such an extraordinary artist because she had interests and talents in all different forms of artistic
12: artistic expression. You actually mentioned the favourite of my works by her, these monolithic and yet strangely earthy and organic forms which she created by knotting up hemp and using natural fibres and natural materials to create something that is tantric, alien, monolithic, industrial, and yet friendly and full of personality all at the same
4: time.
12: What
4: a brilliant description.
12: And she uses earthy colours, which are relatively rare in sculpture. Mustard yellow.
4: And a sort of earthy red.
12: Yes, earthy red, terracotta tones.
4: Yes.
12: But she always eluded the eye, and it's taken a long time for her to be seen as an artist who has created a body of work which is worthy to be toured nationally and internationally. And this is part of the international art world finally engaging and re-engaging with South Asian visual art, which to me is one of India in particular, but the entire region generally, is greatest exports and greatest source of innovation and growth.
4: Thank you, Bidisha. Finally, on today's Arts Hour, Sudanese singer and oud player Soulaf, whose music draws on the rich heritage of her home country. Now based in France, Soulaf's sounds are a blend of traditional Nubian rhythms and Sufi poetry combined with electronic soundscapes. Here she is with the BBC's Keris Matthews, who asked her what kind of music she listened to growing up.
7: Different kind of music, like oriental music and music from desert also a lot, and Sudanese music, and yeah.
22: And when you say music from desert, do you mean the kind of like a real linear kind of rhythmic slow kind of music?
7: I mean, for example, Mauritanian songs, or songs from Mali, or songs from like Tuareg song,
22: yeah. Which brings you to your association with Tanari Wen.
7: Exactly, yeah.
22: How was that tour?
7: It was super amazing. It was a great experience for me because I was a big fan for them since ever. And my dream was just to attend the show for them. So touring with them and being with them in the same bus, touring and just doing a lot of music and chatting with them and knowing a lot about their experience, it was such a tremendous experience for me.
22: But Soulaf, your work, your voice, you're a songwriter, you're a multi-instrumentalist, and that's what we're celebrating with you today. Your debut's not out till October, so we're here early. So should we hear the first song?
7: Yeah.
22: And what is this song? What language are you singing? And also, what are the lyrics? What's the story?
7: The language is Arabic. And all the album is written and composed by my grandfather, Abdulazim Sid Ahmed.
22: Was he a poet?
7: Yeah. He was doing that just for fun, if I can say. He was a very spiritual Sufist man. So all the songs, they're spiritual, and except one song, the first song of the album. And this one is Nada, and it's a spiritual song. It speaks about when the light came, like his journey from when he found himself spiritually, if you can say.

The Music of Sulaf. And that's it for this week's Arts Hour. Thank you for your ears, and thank you to both my guests, Francesco Sosai and Vidisha. For now, from me, Nikki Beatty, studio managers Duncan Hannant and Steve Greenwood, and producers Nikki Paxman and Kieran Birmingham, see you next week.

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0: Welcome to the newsroom. I'm Jannat Jalil. Mediators in Oman try to save the faltering ceasefire deal between the US and Iran as President Trump and the new Iranian Ayatollah trade threats. In the World Cup, Norway are playing England for a place in the semi-finals.
1: I'm conflicted because I love Haaland, so I'll be happy either way, honestly.
2: I'm confident. I'll back us. Come on, England!
0: The father of a child killed in a US school shooting welcomes the satirical news site The Onion's bid to convert the right-wing conspiracy website InfoWars into a parody of itself.
3: It felt like such a breath of fresh air to have them be on our side and doing it for reasons that were so pure and innocent and light compared to the dark and evil and just atrocious things that we had been dealing with.
0: And as more and more of us experience repeated heat waves, scientists are looking at ways of reducing the sun's brightness. Really? That's after this bulletin.
4: BBC News with Sue Montgomery. Iran's supreme leader has issued a statement vowing revenge for his father's death. Ayatollah Mujtaba Khamenei's written message calls for the assassination of American and Israeli leaders. His father, Ali, was killed by an airstrike in Tehran in February. President Trump has warned that the US will destroy Iran if there's an assassination attempt. Meanwhile, the Iranian foreign minister is in Oman for talks with mediators. But American negotiators will no longer travel there. Here's Joe Inwood.
5: If we get any sort of talks, that is going to be a step forward in the context of what we've seen for the last week, which were these tit-for-tat, but frankly escalating strikes that did at points look like the whole ceasefire deal could come crashing down. But really we come here to the fundamental problem is that it's really, really, really difficult to negotiate the end to wars. It's always said starting a war is much easier than finishing it. And that's what President Trump is seeing here, that, you know, his opponents in the US have said that really he doesn't have a good way of ending this war. One which doesn't just lead to, as they would see it, a strategic defeat for the United States.
4: A huge typhoon has made landfall in southeast China, where nearly 2 million people have been evacuated from their homes. Typhoon Bavi arrived close to the city of Wenzhou. Winds of more than 140 kilometres per hour have been recorded. The US Congressman Ro Khanna said he was detained for 90 minutes by armed Israeli settlers during a recent visit to the occupied West Bank. He wrote on social media that he had been in a van with his team when they were surrounded by men wielding M4 rifles. Separately, a foreign news crew with the US broadcaster CNN has said they were threatened by Israeli settlers. The Israeli police said they arrested 4 suspects. The head of the Sumy region in northeastern Ukraine says 5 people have been killed and 30 others wounded in Russian glide bomb attacks in the local capital. Police say one of those killed was a 13-year-old girl waiting at a stop for public transport. Separately, Kyiv's mayor now says 12 people were injured there in Russian strikes overnight. Meanwhile, President Volodymyr Zelensky said Ukraine should focus on getting Kyiv's allies to follow through more quickly on arms supply agreements.
6: I am preparing changes in Ukraine's diplomatic efforts. We need a new level of cooperation with our partners to ensure that agreements on arms supplies are fulfilled. Agreements reached by national leaders must be implemented much faster and more completely. This includes cooperation with the United States on licensing for the production of Patriot systems, as well as cooperation with Europe on developing Europe's own anti-ballistic defense capabilities and other joint defense projects.
4: BBC News. The European Commission has recommended that its Education and Cultural Agency terminate a grant of more than $2 million given to the Venice Biennale. It comes after the world's most prestigious international art festival allowed Russia to take part in this year's exhibition. In its response, the Biennale said it had fully complied with all required procedures. Firefighters have for the first time started to contain wildfires in southern Spain, which have killed 12 people this week. Our correspondent Nick Beek is there.
7: The battle to contain this devastating fire has become a little easier for the 500 members of the emergency services now involved. But it's too late for those who perished trying to flee one of Spain's worst ever wildfires. Images have emerged of a procession of burnt-out cars on the charred hillside. More than 1,000 people

0: People have been moved to emergency accommodation. But with such dry conditions, and Spain and much of southern Europe plunged into another heat wave, trying to keep this season's wildfires under control could be a huge and dangerous task.
1: The Czech tennis player Linda Noskova has held off a thrilling comeback from compatriot Karolina Muchova to win the women's singles title at Wimbledon. Noskova easily took the first set before blowing a commanding lead in the second. She managed to steady herself to win the deciding set by 6-3. At the Men's Football World Cup, England and Norway are level at half-time in their quarter-final match with one goal each. Norway's Andreas Schjelderup put Norway in front after 36 minutes. Moments before the half-time whistle, England midfielder Jude Bellingham fired the ball into Norway's goal. BBC News.
2: You're listening to The Newsroom from the BBC World Service with me, Jeanette Jaleel. After a week in which the US and Iran have exchanged airstrikes across the Gulf region, it appears there is no end in sight to the conflict, even if it's not raging at full intensity. The latest outbreak of tit-for-tat violence started when the Iranians fired at ships in the Strait of Hormuz that had gone down the Oman side, contrary to their demands. Now the US has given Iran a deadline to stop trying to control the strait or face the consequences. But despite the Iranian Foreign Minister Abbas Araghchi going to Oman for talks with mediators, there's no sign that Iran is heeding the US threat. American negotiators, who are also due to go to Oman, have called off their visit. President Trump has accused the Iranians of trying to assassinate him, and Iran's new Ayatollah is calling for revenge for the death of his assassinated father, the previous Ayatollah. Given all this, I asked our correspondent, Joe Inwood, if any progress was likely.
3: I mean, I think if we get any sort of talks, that is going to be a step forward in the context of what we've seen for the last week, which were these tit-for-tat, but frankly escalating strikes that did at points look like the whole ceasefire deal could come crashing down. Indeed, President Trump said that the ceasefire had ended, although whether he actually means that, we're never quite certain. And I think what we are hoping for, if we're looking for a breakthrough, would be for some sort of agreement about how the Strait of Hormuz is going to be managed over the next kind of couple of months. Because as you were saying there, Jeanette, the problem here is that both sides have very different ideas of what it is they agreed to, what it is they signed up for. They both agreed the Strait of Hormuz will be open, but the Iranians seem to think that they agreed the Strait of Hormuz is open on their terms, controlled by them, and the Americans seem to think it's open, just completely open, everyone can move as they please. And that kind of fundamental misunderstanding seems to be at the heart of the problems that we've had so far. So getting any resolution to that would certainly be a positive first step.
2: But what if Iran doesn't agree to the US demand to allow ships to freely cross the Strait of Hormuz? What options are open to the US then?
3: Well, I guess we've seen them in the last week, haven't we? The US have carried out, in response, it's fair to say, to Iranian strikes on cargo ships, the Americans have carried out fairly extensive, more than nearly a couple of hundred strikes on various Iranian kind of military targets, the sort of things that the Iranians use to exercise their power over the strait. I guess that's the stick option, the carrot option. It is to try and bring them back to the table with more concessions. But, you know, for example, in the original memorandum of understanding is the idea that they're going to be loosening sanctions, or there'll be a sort of a £300 billion fund for a reconstruction, if they could start to make some forward steps on that, potentially. But really, we come here to the fundamental problem, is that it's really, really, really difficult to negotiate the end to wars. It's always said, starting a war is much easier than finishing it. And that's what President Trump is seeing here, that, you know, his opponents in the US have said that really he doesn't have a good way of ending this war, one which doesn't just lead to, as they would see it, a strategic defeat for the United States.
2: Joe Inwood. A manhunt is underway here in the UK after a prominent political figure turned TV personality was found dead in her home on Friday. The killing of Anne Widdecombe, a former Conservative minister and MP, a leading Brexiteer, and in more recent years a member of the Populist Reform Party, has stunned the country. A man was arrested, but he's been released, so the hunt continues for her killer. Our British politics correspondent, Rob Watson, gave us this update.
4: We haven't had very much at all from the police. We had two updates, really. One, that the man that they had originally thought was a suspect for the murder, a 26-year-old white male, was released this morning and is no longer any part of the investigation. Secondly, they've said that they still think that the suspect is a white male. And I guess the third thing that we learned from the two updates from the police was that they think that the time of the attack was around about lunchtime, UK time on Wednesday, so sort of fully 2 days before we heard that there was a murder inquiry.
2: And it seems we still don't know the motive, but there have been killings of British politicians in the past decade, one of whom was a friend of Anne Widdecombe's.
4: Yes, that is absolutely right. That's a reference to Mr. Amos, who was a Conservative MP who was knifed by an Islamic extremist. And then we think as well of Joe Cox, a Labour MP, who was attacked by a sort of right-wing British white nationalist during the referendum on Brexit in 2016. But I think it's worth remembering, Jeanette, what the police, when they were asked, you know, did they think that there was, you know, this was political in some way, in the sense that those two extremely unusual and shocking murders were, and they said that there was no information that it was in any way political or related to terrorism. So we haven't had any updates on that, but that's where things stand. And I guess until we hear otherwise, you know, the presumption is that it is not politically motivated.
2: Yes, although we don't know what's happened in this case, but it is worth noting that a lot of politicians have expressed fears for their safety, given the increasingly violent rhetoric we often see on social media and elsewhere.
4: Yes, I mean, that is an excellent point. And as you can imagine, Jeanette, I spend a lot of time around British MPs. I mean, it is my job. And one MP that I know said that one of the reasons why he decided to stand down at the election was just the extraordinary number of threats. And that really is, I think, very much an underreported feature of British politics. And that even if this murder is not in any way connected to politics, and I stress we absolutely do not know that, I mean, the amount of threats that British politicians face is quite extraordinary. And just talk to any British politician about the risks that they think that they face, and you'll be quite taken by it.
2: Rob Watson, let's get the latest from the Football World Cup. England are currently going head-to-head with Norway for a place in the semi-finals in the sweltering heat of Miami. Whoever wins will face either Argentina or Switzerland next week. Pubs here in England are staying open later than usual so that fans can watch every minute of the quarter-final. And London's fan zone is packed with crowds watching the match. We spoke to some of them earlier.
5: Nerves as always, but we've got faith in this squad. It's coming home. The more the games go by, the more you got to believe. No doubts. Not scared of Argentina if that's who we play in the semi. It's coming home.
6: I'm conflicted because I love Haaland, so I'll be happy either way, honestly.
7: I'm confident. I'll back us. Come on, England.
8: Pure passion tonight. England are going to go for it. Come on, England!
2: Let's go live to our reporter, Greg McKenzie, who's also there. And Greg, what a nail-biting first half, because Norway took the lead and England only equalised in the final seconds of that first half.
9: They did indeed. I mean, the atmosphere here at the London South Bank, 2,000 fans watching the game on huge screens, and they looked like they were going to score again, England, but we're just watching now, and I mean, the fans were devastated when Norway got that first goal. And I mean, Norway, you know, they're presenting a different challenge. You know, they're disciplined, well organized, and they can definitely punish mistakes, and you saw that in the first half. England managed to claw it back and get an equaliser, but there's another, 40 minutes to go, and it's very tense here with the fans. There's over 2,000 fans here at the South Bank watching on big screens, and the atmosphere is absolutely electric. They're still confident, the fans here. They say it's going to be 2-1 to England. Now, in terms of Norway, they're not a team to be messed about with. I mean, they beat England 45 years ago in 81, and they're a team that has one of the world's best strikers in Erling Haaland, and he is the man to watch, really. So many fans eagerly waiting for that final whistle, hoping that England are going to bring it home.
2: Absolutely, but England also has a formidable striker in the form of Harry Kane.
9: They do indeed. Now, I mean, people are saying he's going to get headers. People are so optimistic. I mean, the tournament has been incredible thus far. And, I mean, Kane is someone that the whole country is watching, hoping that he will bring more goals and bring this trophy home. Now, should England win, you know, they'll be into the semi-final and then one game away from a World Cup final. So, I mean, every knockout round has produced a headline result, and England will be desperate to make sure that they don't become the next headline.
2: Greg, thank you for that. The score is still 1-1 as we speak. We're hoping to go back to Greg at the end of the programme. You're listening to The Newsroom from the BBC World Service. In the south of Spain, hundreds of firefighters are still battling to bring one of the country's deadliest wildfires under control. Officials say that they're making progress as temperatures have cooled and winds have died down. Much of Europe has been affected by repeated heat waves this summer, with temperatures in some places reaching 40 degrees centigrade. That's over 100 degrees Fahrenheit. With extreme heat now affecting more and more of us, scientists in the US have been looking at ways of reducing the sun's brightness. It sounds intriguing. So, how would it work? Justin Webb asked Jim Hayward, Professor of Atmospheric Science at the University of Exeter.
10: The study does something rather different to the traditional and still theoretical solar radiation modification methods. What they are trying to do here is target El Niños. There's two sides to El Niño. There's El Niño, which is typically associated with a large degree of warming, and there's La Niña, which is the other side, which it tends to be a cooling. What they're trying to do here is ameliorate the impacts of El Niño by injecting aerosols through a technique known as marine cloud brightening over the Southeast Pacific, and that tends to force a La Niña kind of response that could cancel out the impact of El Niños.
11: How theoretical and how practical is it?
10: It's very theoretical. There's a huge number of concerns and caveats associated with the physical science. I mean, the viability of generating sufficient cooling is really difficult because of the technical aspects. How do you generate aerosols of the right size in the massive amounts required to produce a cooling? And there are questions about what if we did overdo it. Some of the research that we did showed that you could, if you overdo things and try and cool the Earth too much, you can induce a mega La Niña, which certainly would be something that would be very undesirable.
11: And long-lasting, presumably, or longer-lasting.
10: The thing with marine cloud brightening is that you can turn it off very quickly. The impacts don't last for a long time in the atmosphere, so greenhouse gases, obviously the impacts, they hang around in the atmosphere for around about 100 years, whereas marine cloud brightening and the sea salt that would be used as the injection strategy only really resides in the atmosphere for a couple of weeks. So you can turn that cooling off very quickly.
2: And that was Professor Jim Hayward. Several regions of Ukraine have been hit in the latest Russian bombardments. The head of the northeastern Sumy region says 5 people have been killed and 30 others wounded in Russian glide bomb attacks on the local capital. Police say one of those killed was a 13-year-old girl waiting at a stop for public transport. Kyiv was struck overnight, with the city's mayor saying 12 people were injured and 2 people were killed in the southern Odessa region. Meanwhile, Ukraine has been striking more Russian shipping. Danny Eberhardt reports.
12: After the overnight bombardment of Kyiv, President Zelensky posted video of firefighters trying to douse the smouldering remains of smashed buildings. He said the attacks had damaged civilian infrastructure, residential buildings, offices and a seminary. This Kyiv resident, Taisha Rebecca, swept up the glass from her shattered windows.
13: The blast wave was incredibly powerful. It slammed the doors. It felt like the whole building had been lifted up and then dropped back into place. After that, everything started shaking. The doors, the windows, everything flew open. It was terrifying.
12: Meanwhile, in Odessa, the regional governor spoke of damage to civilian infrastructure, residences and a medical clinic. Russia has a very different take. The strikes in Odessa region, the Ministry of Defense in Moscow said, damaged port infrastructure used for military cargo and fuel, whereas in Kyiv it said it had hit sites for the production and storage of drones. Though that has not been confirmed, Russia is certainly desperate to hit such targets, given the damage Ukrainian drones are doing to key Russian energy infrastructure and shipping. Ukraine's military is continuing concerted attacks on both to exacerbate Russia's energy crisis and harm revenues the Kremlin uses to fuel the war. Kyiv said it's hit more than 20 additional ships in the Sea of Azov, which Russia controls. Those include oil tankers in Russia's shadow fleet, but also ships used for dry cargo. Russia is one of the world's biggest exporters of wheat, and up to a quarter of its wheat exports go through the Sea of Azov. Nervousness about the impact of Ukrainian strikes is already affecting international wheat future prices. While Russian and Ukrainian forces continue to fight territorial battles on the front lines, it's the battle to harm each other's infrastructure that's increasingly centre stage.
2: Danny Eberhard. Many people will remember the horrific killings at the Sandy Hook School in the US in December 2012. 20 children, aged just 6 or 7 years old, were shot dead, as well as 6 staff members. Almost immediately, a man called Alex Jones spread false claims that the shooting was staged on his website, InfoWars. After a long legal battle, Jones was ordered by a court to pay more than $1 billion to the families. But that's not happened, as he was declared bankrupt. So the owners of a well-known satirical website, The Onion, are trying to buy the InfoWars website so that they can launch a parody of it. Robbie Parker's 6-year-old daughter, Emily, was one of those killed at Sandy Hook. He says he supports The Onion's move.
14: It felt like such a breath of fresh air to have, one, have them kind of be on our side and almost have other people joining in this fight with us and doing it for reasons that were so pure and innocent and funny and light compared to the dark and evil and just atrocious things that we had been dealing with. Alex Jones pushed the limits on one side and went too far with it. And I feel like The Onion's going to use the First Amendment in a way that's going to be on the other side for showing the hypocrisy, shining a light on things, bringing laughter and in a way bringing people together in a way that Alex Jones will never be able to do.
2: Amal Rajan spoke to the CEO of The Onion, Ben Collins, to ask him why he was trying to buy InfoWars.
15: Well, we thought it would be funny, first of all, and it is, but we also wanted to do a good thing. And we wanted to provide people some hope that if you do the right thing occasionally, it might be rewarded.
16: What would you say to those people who argue that satire, parody, is not the appropriate response when the issue at stake here is the murder in daylight of schoolchildren at Sandy Hook in 2012? I mean, this is a hugely unconscionable act of violence, and laughing at it, even if it's by implication, some people would say is not the right way to respond.
15: So I was an extremism reporter for 10 years before I was an Onion CEO, and I reported on them all the time. I called those people who were doing that stuff, family members who were affected by it and all these things. And I can tell you that reporting on it doesn't really do much. In fact, it's only increased these people's purchase and import in American life since then. Ridiculing them tends to work, tends to expose their lies and shine the spotlight on who they really are from the inside out. And I think that, we've done this through the express permission of the Sandy Hook families. We had a phone call with them less than a month ago. And they were just saying, keep going. Like a lot of them had told us that they felt free to speak up for the first time and be themselves. These are parents of murdered children. And we gave them permission to make fun of these people in public again, because otherwise they're big, bad, scary monsters. But there is this man behind the curtain element to all this stuff. These guys are, they're nobodies at the end of the day. They've just been able to co-opt our culture for really dastardly ends.
16: If you're honest, what is your assessment of how likely it is that you'll be able to ultimately buy InfoWars?
15: We feel really, really good about it. We have the backing of the families, and the families, by the way, are the people who are ultimately in control of this stuff. Alex Jones has gone all the way to the Supreme Court with one of the two cases involved in this, the one that he owes $1.35 billion to these families. They will ultimately end up with InfoWars, and we are very excited to buy that stuff and resell some of it so they can get some more cash as well from the estate.
16: And to be clear, for people who haven't followed the case or your attempt to buy the website very closely or carefully, as things stand, we're 14 years on from the massacre at Sandy Hook, and the families have not received any compensation, have they?
15: Yeah, it's a complete perversion of justice. It's actually been almost 5 years since he was ordered to hand over that $1.4 billion, and he still hasn't done it. He's moved assets around. He's handed stuff over to his dad. He has tried to declare InfoWars valueless, despite the fact that we have been willing to pay money for this the whole time. It's been a mess, but again, all it takes is somebody on the other side saying, actually, no, this one you're not going to get away with.
16: If you succeed, what will InfoWars become?
15: It will become a very funny place across all of American life where you forget it was ever a website that did what it used to do. It'll be a place, a real funhouse mirror to the American conspiracy world, and maybe it might reveal something about yourself at the end of the day.
2: The CEO of The Onion, Ben Collins. Let's return now to that World Cup quarterfinal between England and Norway. We're joined by our sports reporter, Patrick Geary. And Patrick, the score is still 1-1.
17: Yeah, England 1, Norway 1, around an hour in. But Norway just had a second goal disallowed. Torbjørn Heggen's goal disallowed after VAR spotted a foul in the build-up at a corner. Now, England had a sterile control at the start in sweltering conditions in Miami, but were then shocked when Andreas Schjelderup found space down the left and his shot flew over Jordan Pickford in the England goal. England were wobbling. Norway might have had a second then. Alexander Sørloth was guilty of wasting chances. He might have put Erling Haaland in on goal, but took too long. And in stoppage time, England found their response. Anthony Gordon's ball across from the left found Jude Bellingham just inside the box. He's a player who makes things happen. He worked space for himself and slid the ball home expertly from the angle. The hero against Mexico in the last round, that was his fifth goal of the tournament. But Norway are threatening though and testing the frailties in that England defence. It's sweltering hot in Miami. It's England 1, Norway 1.
2: Patrick, thank you for that. And let's take you back to the fan zone in London where Greg McKenzie is watching the match with England fans. And Greg, that disallowed goal by Norway, that was a real heart-in-the-mouth moment for England.
9: It was indeed. You should have seen the atmosphere here. People were just like, wow, it was going to be 2-1. And then that goal was disallowed. The cheers, the beer. People here, they throw beer in the air as a celebration. So we're all soaked. And it's a case of people are now just glued to the TV. I'm with 2,000 fans here at this fan zone. And people just want England to bring it home. Majority of fans here are supporting England, and ultimately they're just nervous. People are just anxious. I've got a few fans here with me now. Let's try and talk to a few. So I'm live on the radio for BBC World. So what do you think so far? Are you nervous still?
18: I'm feeling a little bit nervous. I mean, that goal that just went unallowed, I mean, it could have gone either way. We're getting a little bit squeaky there.
9: Bit messy, bit sloppy, do you think, England?
19: All I'm saying, as an England fan, I was waiting for my drink. I looked over. They scored. I looked over again. It was disallowed. Wow. That's why I'm saying it's coming home. One more time, it's fucking coming home.
9: Oh, apologies for that. Apologies for the swearing there.
2: Yeah,
9: we
2: must apologise for that. Unfortunately, when you have football fans and beer sometimes and live radio, sometimes things like that happen. But thank you very much for that, Greg McKenzie, and we would like to apologise once again for that language. But as Greg was saying, the score is still 1-1 in that game between Norway and England. The game is 66 minutes in, and that brings us to the end of this edition of the Newsroom programme. Thank you very much for listening. Stay tuned to BBC World Service News. A summary of world news is coming up very shortly.
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1: BBC News with Sue Montgomery. Iran's supreme leader has issued a statement vowing revenge for his father's death. Ayatollah Mujtaba Khamenei's written message calls for the assassination of American and Israeli leaders. His father, Ali, was killed by an airstrike in Tehran in February. A huge typhoon has made landfall in southeast China, where nearly 2 million people have been evacuated from their homes. Typhoon Bavi has brought winds of more than 140 kilometres an hour. The US Congressman Ro Khanna has said he was detained for 90 minutes by armed Israeli settlers during a recent visit to the occupied West Bank. He said that when the Israeli army arrived, they continued the detention. The IDF claims their troops dispersed the group. The head of the Sumy region in northeastern Ukraine says 5 people have been killed and 30 others wounded in Russian glide bomb attacks on the local capital. The European Commission has recommended that its Education and Cultural Agency terminate a grant of more than $2 million given to the Venice Biennale. The world's most prestigious art festival allowed Russia to take part in this year's exhibition. The Tigray People's Liberation Front says the peace deal that ended Ethiopia's 2-year civil war has collapsed. The group accuses the government in Addis Ababa of failing to honour its commitments. Firefighters have for the first time started to contain wildfires in southern Spain, which have killed 12 people and burned more than 6,000 hectares of land. At the Football World Cup, Norway and England are currently level in the second half of their quarterfinal match in Miami, with 1 goal each. In a few hours' time, the reigning world champions, Argentina, will face Switzerland in Kansas. BBC News.
22: Charlie Kirk was an almost mythical figure to the Trump administration. He had an uncanny ability, they believed, to speak to and to understand the ambitions of young people, and he was praised repeatedly by the president for his role in delivering him the White House. And after Charlie Kirk was killed almost a year ago, Donald Trump called him a hero.
23: And so on that terrible day, September 10th, 2025, our greatest evangelist for American liberty became immortal. He's a martyr now for American freedom. I know I speak for everyone here today when I say that none of us will ever forget Charlie Kirk, and neither now will history.
22: But now, almost a year since Charlie Kirk's death, and with the trial beginning of the man accused of killing him, the battle for his legacy is in full swing at a moment when the Republicans' grip on young voters could itself be weakening. So has Charlie Kirk's legacy been hijacked? Do Republicans still know what young people want? And what does it all mean for the midterms? Welcome to Americast.
24: Americast. Americast from BBC News.
23: You hear that sound? Oh, I think when I hear that sound, it reminds me of money.
25: We didn't start this war, but under President Trump, we are finishing it.
26: This is a big cover-up, and this administration is engaged in it.
27: This guy has Trump derangement syndrome.
28: I have 4 words for you. Turn the volume up.
22: Hello, it's Justin talking to you from the fair city of Bath in the west of England.
29: Ah, lovely Bath. It is Anthony here in the not-so-fair city of Washington, D.C., where it feels like a swamp.
22: Now, we're kicking off this week with this really interesting business of not just Charlie Kirk and who he was and the fact that the trial is taking place, Anthony, but actually this weird and really rather unpleasant battle that there is about his legacy, but also these crazy conspiracy theories about why he was killed in the first place. So the trial is going on. Tyler Robinson is the man who's accused of shooting him. You remember that happened at this university in Utah. And we should begin, I suppose, with what we know actually about that trial. Because I'm right in thinking, aren't I, Anthony, that this is a preliminary stage of it. And the issue that they're trying to get to at the moment is whether or not it can be a potential death penalty trial. Is that, am I right in thinking that?
29: Yeah, that's exactly what's happening. This is a preliminary measure. It's essentially like a five-day mini trial where the prosecutors are presenting their evidence, not to a jury, but to the presiding judge in this case. And the judge will decide whether aggravated murder charges are appropriate here. They're presenting evidence. They're presenting videos. They're presenting testimony. In fact, they're going to play some of the interview with Lance Twigg, who is Tyler Robinson's romantic partner. And he was the one who ultimately turned Robinson in and is cooperating with the prosecution. There's going to be video of the murder played out in court. All of this is being live streamed, so we're going to be able to keep track of what's going on inside the courtroom. It is happening in Provo, Utah. And Erica Kirk, the widow of Charlie Kirk, has been in attendance. She has a lawyer there who has been occasionally interjecting. So this is essentially a preview into what the trial will be and giving us a little hint of what kind of a case the prosecution has.
22: Right. So, I mean, it's when we say preliminary, there is real stuff happening. I mean, these are real arguments, and they're arguments that obviously could have a huge impact on the case itself. But they're also the first opportunities, I suppose, for us to hear some evidence. And for Charlie Kirk's family, and indeed his widow, to come face to face with this man who's accused of shooting him.
29: Right. And so it's a preview. And because, as you mentioned, there are so many conspiracy theories floating around now within the right-wing movement that Charlie Kirk created, this, in theory, might dispel some of them. But it also, if things aren't presented clearly or if not all of the evidence is allowed to be aired during this preliminary hearing, it might fan some of the flames of the conspiracy theories. And you have to remember the importance of Charlie Kirk. We talked about this after he was killed last year, but he was a central figure in the conservative youth movement. And even more than that, he was a central figure in Donald Trump's reelection campaign. His Turning Point organization essentially took over the ground game for the Republican Party in the run-up to the November 2024 presidential election. And he was a big reason why the youth vote, which normally Democrats dominate, ended up breaking to Donald Trump, at least among young white males, and certainly the margins overall much closer than they normally are.
22: And he was popular with young people for a reason, wasn't he? He just had something about him. Let's listen to a bit of him in action.
3: Why I believe that abortion should be legal is because of instances like rape and incest, but I already know that your belief on that because you've already stated that if your daughter were to be raped at 10 years old, you would make her give birth to
4: the baby would be delivered, and let me tell you why. And so, but first of all, let me try to find common ground.
3: Okay.
4: If I say we will make rape and incest abortions legal and get rid of all the other abortions, would you agree with that?
3: Yeah, see, I don't believe that abortion should be used as a form of birth control.
4: So 99% of the time it is. That's all that we're debating in the country right now.
22: And when he was killed, there was this outpouring, wasn't there, of grief among those who loved him, and many people loved him, but also this kind of reaction on the broader left as what is it acceptable to say about him, given that many people on the left disliked him extremely. And it was just one of those moments, wasn't it? We should remind ourselves, actually, Anthony, we got some clips of the reaction that there was, the various reactions that there were on that terrible day. Let's just listen to those.
5: This is a CBS News special report. I'm Maurice Dubois. The conservative political activist Charlie Kirk has died after being shot in the neck during an event.
6: I don't really know where you go from here. I don't know where we go from here in a news program, and I don't know where we go from here in America.
7: If you thought that my husband's mission was powerful before, you have no idea. You have no idea what you just have unleashed across this entire country.
8: evil thought that there would be a funeral today, God has created a revival right here in this house right now.
23: Charlie didn't just bring young people into the movement. All of a sudden, it started to grow by leaps and bounds by 2024. We won more young people than any Republican candidate in the history of our country, including, for the first time, a majority of males under 30. Can you believe it?
8: My friends, for Charlie, we must remember that he is a hero to the United States of America, and he is a martyr for the Christian faith. May our Heavenly Father give us the courage to live as Charlie lived. That is what we must do for Charlie. You ran a good race, my friend. I love you. We've got it from here. Thank you.
29: So you heard Donald Trump there, J.D. Vance, the vice president, speaking, and a lot of conservative commentators. I think that those clips do kind of capture, one, the initial shock at his death, but also this rallying kind of a feeling that there was in the young conservative movement around what Kirk was trying to do, and this feeling like this was a moment, a inflection point where more young people were going to be drawn to this conservative movement, the revival, as one of those commentators put it, where people were going to be drawn towards the kind of Christian evangelism that Kirk embraced. He was a controversial figure. He did say things that, as you mentioned, Justin, made a lot of people on the left angry, things about gay rights, things about women's rights. And yet, at that moment, it felt like something big was going to happen after his death. Now, I don't know, Justin. It doesn't seem like we are where we thought we were going to be in just about a year's time.
22: Yeah, no, and that's so much the modern world, isn't it? In the modern media world, you expect certain things to happen, and they just don't. And I suppose, I mean, part of it, and we'll talk about the conspiracy theories and all of that in a second, because it is a very important part of this story. But just factually, when it comes to people's political, and particularly young people, and particularly young men's political attraction to Donald Trump, which is the thing, the single thing that Charlie Kirk was massively involved with and successful with, it is fair to say, isn't it, not only that Charlie Kirk is no longer here, but also that some of the things that attracted them to Donald Trump are also not here. I mean, specifically, for instance, the promise that there wouldn't be wars, endless wars that involved American troops and American money overseas. That was enormously popular, wasn't it? But it hasn't exactly happened. And you know, then you can get to all the cost of living stuff. In other words, there are all sorts of basic fundamental political things that have changed in a direction that hasn't benefited the idea that young men would carry on supporting Donald Trump.
29: Right. I think those are all key factors in this. And now that we have a little perspective, we can look back at one of the ways that Donald Trump was able to capitalize on young men in particular and young voters, their distrust of institutions, their disillusionment with the status quo. They were frustrated by the Democrats and Biden. It felt stale. He felt old. They were frustrated by cost of living and inflation. And Donald Trump presented a different choice for them, which is one of the reasons why he made such big inroads during that presidential campaign. And for all the reasons that you just ticked through, Justin, the fact that cost of living hasn't gone down, inflation, if anything, has continued to go up. And in particular, that war in Iran and the promise Donald Trump made of no foreign wars. And here he is not only launching an extended military operation in Iran, but the knock-on effects of that raised prices at the fuel pumps, raised prices at the grocery store, all of the things that they were promised wasn't going to happen. All of those things have happened, particularly over the course of the past 6 months. And when I've been out talking to young voters, and we've talked about this before in places like the CPAC conference, conservative conference in Dallas and on the campaign trail, I hear time and time again that it's young voters, young conservative voters, who are the most frustrated and the most willing to question Donald Trump among the entirety of his base right now.
22: And the administration, frankly, is aware of that, isn't it, and has struggled a bit to try to get them back on board and to try to explain itself to them in a sense, a struggle that's been more difficult in the absence of Charlie Kirk, because Charlie Kirk was so good at doing the explaining and the G-ing up and the enthusing and all the rest of it. It's worth listening to J.D. Vance. So J.D. Vance, actually at a Turning Point event, so Turning Point, Charlie Kirk's organization, which his widow is now in charge of, actually at an event that Turning Point had organized, trying to explain in particular that business of why America had gone to war again. Let's listen to him.
10: Young people in the United States, but particularly young Americans in the conservative movement, I think that we have a tendency to get too black-pilled. And here's what I say by this. We have a tendency to get too cynical, too pessimistic. Like, I'm sure that I've said mostly things that you agree with, and I'm sure that I've said some things you may not agree with, and you may not agree with everything that I say about the Iran negotiation, which I will get to answer your question. But here's fundamentally the issue. When you see a politician, or you see a political movement, or you see an administration that isn't doing what you want to do, I think you have two choices. You can say, ah, to hell with those people, and check out of the process. Or you can say, you know what, I'm going to get more involved. I'm going to make my voice heard even more. I'm going to pressure that administration to do exactly what I want them to do because they got my vote, they earned my vote, but they can't take it for granted. And I've seen some of this, you know, on various issues. Like for example, I recognize that a lot of young voters don't love the policy that we have in the Middle East. Okay, I understand that. I also know that we've secured the border. We've lowered housing prices now for 8 months in a row, and there's going to be more to come beyond that. We've made America energy dominant, which has lowered electricity costs and things like that. We've made it so that we have the lowest murder rate in 127 years. I'm not saying you have to agree with me on every issue. I'm not saying you have to agree with me on every issue. What I'm saying is don't get disengaged because you disagree with the administration on one topic. Get more involved.
22: I mean, the very fact that J.D. Vance there, Anthony, is having to say, to plead almost, don't get disengaged, that they are aware that there is something happening, that they're finding it difficult to control, and that Charlie Kirk would have been very good at controlling, but he's not there to do it.
29: Right, trying to convince people not to be cynical or pessimistic when cynicism and pessimism were one of the reasons why they become disillusioned with the Democrats. And now that has flipped around and is a problem that they're having to deal with. It's very telling to hear him lay that all out that way. And maybe Charlie Kirk could have been a better pitch man, could have convinced some of these young voters that the Iran war wasn't all that bad. But then maybe there was no one who could. And maybe Charlie Kirk would have been one of the more outspoken critics. We don't know now, but Vance on his own clearly can't do it.
22: Talking of young voters, Mariana has joined us. I'm delighted to say hi there.
11: Are you considering me in that bracket of young voters?
22: You are definitely young. You're young to me, famously young to me, just as I'm old to you. Take up that point there, Mariana, about the link between the Republicans and the young, because it's so important, isn't it? And it's partly the online link, but it's also it's a real link, isn't it? It's a link that actually matters, because young people at the last election voted for Donald Trump in numbers that were important to him.
11: Yeah, I think that the thing about Charlie Kirk is he was such an asset from the point of view for the Republican Party in terms of reaching younger voters who aren't engaged with the traditional, professional, conventional media and who turn to social media for what they're looking at. And he was incredibly good at ensuring that his content was being promoted by the algorithmic systems, that people were seeing it. And a lot of people took their lead from what he was saying. And I think that that's what they've really lost with Charlie Kirk, which is that he had the ability to articulate his argument and influence an audience. And there doesn't seem to have been anyone else who's stepped up and filled that gap. And then I think they've also lost Charlie Kirk explaining to them what's going on social media and what younger voters are thinking and feeling and caring about. And I think that connection actually perhaps is more detrimental to them than the former.
29: You're listening to Americast. And if you're enjoying what you're hearing, you can listen to all of our episodes right now. Just search for Americast wherever you get your podcasts.
22: It's a bit pathetic, actually. You've got one or two candidates still kind of trying to trade off his name. This guy, Nate Morris, for instance, in Kentucky, who's actually, he was running for the Senate seat. He withdrew a few months ago. But his ads, we should listen to one of them, actually. So these ads specifically saying he was the last U.S. Senate candidate that Charlie Kirk ever endorse Nate Morris in Kentucky. Here he is.
2: Fighters like Nate Morris. That's why Charlie Kirk endorsed Nate Morris.
9: Nate Morris, we're behind you.
12: You're a successful business guy. Really strong.
2: Charlie Kirk endorsed Nate Morris, the real Trump guy for U.S. Senate.
13: I'm Nate Morris, and I approve this message.
11: So when you've got someone like Nate Morris referencing Charlie Kirk, the assumption is that Charlie Kirk holds the same status in the social media world that he did when he was alive. And actually, I would say that one of the things that has happened since he was killed is that he's become a bit of a kind of joke figure. Like, he's incredibly memeified, if that's the right verb. You know, there's loads of really sort of absurd memes, videos, songs about Charlie Kirk. And in some ways, like, Charlie Kirk has become quite uncool in the social media world, which is surprising because before that he was someone who was very capable at commanding the online space. But actually, he's become this sort of like figure of ridicule to some extent online. And I think that could help to explain why Turning Point as a movement hasn't necessarily experienced a bump because he was killed, and also explains why stuff like Nate Morris saying, well, Charlie Kirk endorsed me, doesn't necessarily go down particularly well. It's like a lot of younger people who are solely interested in content on social media that engages them and that makes them laugh and that is a bit weird. And Charlie Kirk was good at that before when he was alive, but now that he's dead, he has become the sort of, he's become the victim of the same tactics that he was very good at using.
22: I wonder if there are two reasons for that. The first is that Erica Kirk has struggled a bit, hasn't she, to keep it going. So she's meant to be in charge. But actually, there are events she's had to pull out from, incredibly, because of death threats against her. But also, the people who you might have thought, Anthony, would keep the flame burning, and I'm thinking particularly of Tucker Carlson, about whom we often talk, but also Candace Owens as well, another of these kind of right-wing figures. They haven't exactly done him any favours, have they? Because they've just been increasingly wild, it seems to me, and all the allegations they're making about why he was killed. I mean, we started by talking about the trial. Their view, Anthony, isn't it, is the one person that we've got in front of a court is actually the least of it. They want to blame on us everyone else.
29: Right. I mean, the conspiracy theories, and Mariana will go into this, I'm sure, is that Charlie Kirk was killed by the Israelis, killed by the Mossad, that it was because he was critical of the war in Gaza, critical of Israel, and so they had to silence him. There's no evidence of that, but I mean, it's tearing apart the youth conservative movement. People like Ben Shapiro, who used to be a kind of a leading figure among younger conservatives, he's being blamed by people like Candace Owens for being in on this and having advanced notice of what was, in their view, an assassination. I mean, it's remarkable how quickly all of this has curdled.
11: These influencers are all competing in lots of ways for views and likes and engagement, and they trade off the theories they can come up with, the kind of content they share. And to be honest, it's actually not that surprising that these are people who haven't necessarily sort of piled in behind and said, we must honour Charlie Kirk's legacy and this is what we're going to do. They're people who have taken this death, and they would probably disagree with this fact, but created more content out of it and got more views and more likes, and ultimately have kind of succeeded in that engagement battle. Like, people like Tucker Carlson and Candace Owens remain pretty on the pulse when it comes to what's going on in terms of social media conversation, whether you agree with it or disagree with it and whether it's true or not is, in the social media world, as I know too well, kind of besides the point. But also, I think that Erica Kirk, like you highlighted, Justin, has struggled to match that style and has found herself the subject of all sorts of criticism and trolling and everything else. And actually, Turning Point has kind of become a bit uncool.
22: So I wonder now then if we ought to think a bit about what actual impact it has. So I think we're quite clear that the killing itself reduced the force of the online right when it came to young people and young men in particular, because Charlie Kirk was a unique voice, and without that voice they are going to be less successful in that area. And then on top of that, I think we're saying the kind of explosion of mostly nonsense and some of it really unpleasant stuff in the months after his killing has also not done any good to the idea that people will come out in a regimented way and vote for Republican candidates and vote for the next Republican presidential candidate as well. So in both of those things, the Republicans have been reduced. But I wonder, Anthony, are we saying then that young white men, who are such an important constituency for the Republicans when you think ahead to the midterm elections this November, and we've been talking recently, haven't we, about the various ways in which the Democrats seem to be shooting themselves in the foot. But is this the beginning of the trial a reminder that actually they have lost something, the Republicans, that could really cost them at the ballot box?
29: Yeah, I think that there's plenty of evidence now that young men are distrustful of institutions. They feel alienated. They are anti-establishment. And the Republicans at this point have become the establishment. They control all three branches of the U.S. government. Donald Trump is the one making the calls from the White House. And so if you're going to be anti-establishment, then it's going to take a toll on the party in power, and that's the Republicans right now. So I think some of this is natural, and some of this, as we've discussed, are active decisions and choices that Trump made. I do think it's fascinating what Mariana said about how Charlie Kirk now has become a bit of a joke, which caught me a bit off guard. But then again, I look at Nate Morris and I look at Thomas Massie and how they tried to cite Charlie Kirk as evidence of their bona fides, and both of them lost. And I guess maybe that shows how fickle, particularly among young people, their opinions are, and how hard it is to stay in touch with this and to try to harness that anti-establishment, that distrust of institutions, and harness it into something that is durable for one side or the other.
11: You know, watching this all unfold, the images of Charlie Kirk being shot were everywhere over social media. There's been constant speculation about the alleged shooter. There has been all sorts of content about Erica Kirk, and almost to the point where it feels like it's not real. And I think a lot of younger voters are experiencing this through their social media feeds in this sort of hyper-reality way, where it almost doesn't really feel like someone was killed. And the way they're behaving online is sort of not like someone was killed. It's like it's a joke or absurd or weird. And I think that the Republicans do not benefit from that at all, because it's almost like, well, that was a phase and that's what we were doing now. That's what we were doing then. And let's see what we're going to do now. I mean, you think of someone like Hassan Piker, who is, you know, a controversial and prominent influencer who essentially uses gaming to speak to people about politics. That's the new evolution of this stuff. He's very left wing. Are there people on the right who are going to tap into that audience in the same way? At the moment, it feels like the Charlie Kirk shaped hole is still quite large.
22: I think you're dead right. Because I think what matters is not left-right. And I think, in a way, it's sort of an old-fashioned distinction to make, isn't it? It's not a left-right thing. It's as Anthony was saying, it's
11: an
22: establishment
11: thing.
22: Versus... Yeah, a vibes thing. And it's not even establishment versus non-establishment, I suppose. It's vibes. It's stuff that is very difficult, actually, to kind of grasp in your hands, literally or metaphorically. It's not there. And I think you're absolutely right to mention Hassan Piker. Because it's, and you think of these people who've just been elected. Well, think of Zoran Mamdani in New York, who's still pretty popular in spite of now having to actually govern and take decisions and all the rest of it. You know, can they make socialism cool? Which is what Donald Trump was talking about the other day, wasn't he? And if they do make it cool and vibey and anti-establishment, then it's already appealing, particularly to young women and particularly to college-educated young women, because they increase that allure to other groups as well, I suppose, is the question that's raised by all of this. Okay, that's it for today. 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And if you want to get in touch, do please do that. We read every single message we get. 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Bye.

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2: I'm James Reynolds. Welcome to BBC Conversations. Millions have been watching the world's best tennis players battle it out at Wimbledon. This year, an unknown British wild... I'm James Reynolds. Welcome to BBC Conversations. Millions have been watching the world's best tennis players battle it out at Wimbledon. This year, an unknown British wildcard entry ranked well outside the top 100

0: a teammate of mine's wedding, sometimes trying to explain to people, oh yeah, I'm not coming to that, or nope, I'm away for the next month. Those sacrifices can be telling sometimes.
1: We'll also hear from tennis coaches about keeping up morale and knowing when the time is right to call it a day with a player. That's all after the latest BBC News.
2: BBC News with Sue Montgomery. Iran's Revolutionary Guards Navy says it has closed the Strait of Hormuz until further notice, following confrontation with a vessel it claims was using an illegal shipping route. A statement from the IRGC said the ship had also switched off its systems and was endangering maritime security, but had stopped when warning shots were fired upon it. Iran continues to insist that the Memorandum of Understanding signed with the US last month gave it control over the traffic of vessels in the strait. Here's our correspondent, Joe Inwood.
3: The problem here is that both sides have very different ideas of what it is they agreed to, what it is they signed up for. They both agree the Strait of Hormuz will be open, but the Iranians seem to think that they agreed the Strait of Hormuz is open on their terms, controlled by them, and the Americans seem to think it's open, just completely open, everyone can move as they please. And that kind of fundamental misunderstanding seems to be at the heart of the problems that we've had so far. So getting any resolution to that would certainly be a positive first step.
2: A huge typhoon has made landfall in southeast China, where nearly 2 million people have been evacuated from their homes. Typhoon Bavi arrived close to the city of Wenzhou. Here's our global affairs reporter, Joanna Keane.
4: Bavi, which spans 1,000 kilometres at its widest point, began as a super typhoon. It made its way through the Pacific, battering remote Japanese islands where it toppled trees and left thousands of people without power. It brought heavy rain as it brushed past Taiwan and has now arrived in China as a Category 1 typhoon. Schools and offices have been closed and hundreds of flights and dozens of train services cancelled across Zhejiang province. Winds of more than 140 kilometres per hour have been recorded, and there's a warning of exceptionally heavy rain.
2: The US Congressman Ro Khanna has said he was detained for 90 minutes by armed Israeli settlers during a recent visit to the occupied West Bank. He wrote on social media that he had been in a van with his team when they were surrounded by men wielding M4 rifles. He said the Israeli army had sided with the settlers and continued the detention.
5: I saw the arrogance in the eyes of those settlers, 21 and 22-year-olds with guns, laughing that they had detained us. The arrogance of those young IDF soldiers that my tax dollars are funding, having no respect for the fact that they were detaining Americans. It is the arrogance of power, of a power that has had no accountability.
2: The Tigray People's Liberation Front says the peace deal that ended Ethiopia's 2-year civil war has collapsed. The group accuses the government of failing to honour its commitments under the Pretoria Agreement. World News from the BBC. Firefighters have for the first time started to contain wildfires in southern Spain, which have killed 12 people and burned more than 6,000 hectares of land. Calmer winds and higher humidity levels have allowed about 500 firefighters and 20 aircraft to directly tackle the flames in Andalusia. The 12 people who died are reported to have been fleeing the village of Bedar in vehicles or on foot. The European Commission has recommended that its education and cultural agency terminate a grant of more than $2 million given to the Venice Biennale. It comes after the world's most prestigious international art festival allowed Russia to take part in this year's exhibition. An EU official said the inclusion of Moscow was against ethical standards linked to the grant. The British Foreign Office has released some of the most unusual requests consular staff have received from British citizens abroad. This report from Tom Dewsbury.
6: While it may be obvious that British embassies can help in emergencies or with lost passports, the Foreign Office says its staff regularly receive more outlandish requests for assistance. The embassy in Jordan was asked where in the country was best to get blonde hair highlights. It seems the Paris embassy often doubles as a tourist information centre. Staff there have been asked if they could help someone find their parked car, which was lost somewhere near the Eiffel Tower. And staff in Italy were asked where in Milan was showing Scotland's World Cup match against Haiti. The Foreign Office says its staff were always on hand to help, but it

0: prefers if travellers only get in touch if they've got into difficulties.
1: The Czech tennis player Linda Noskova has held off a thrilling comeback from compatriot Karolina Muchova to win the women's singles title at Wimbledon. The 21-year-old becomes the youngest winner in the women's singles at Wimbledon since 2011. BBC News.
2: Hello, I'm James Reynolds. This is BBC Conversations. If, like me, you love sport, then there is plenty to enjoy right now with the Football World Cup, cycling's Tour de France, and tennis at Wimbledon. Here in Britain, 23-year-old Arthur Ferry has become the surprise breakout star at London's Grand Slam tournament. Few knew his name until his impressive run, which has brought him fame and no doubt a welcome payday. Runs like this for players ranked outside the top 100, such as Ferry, are rare. And that's why we're discussing today the emotional and financial challenges on the professional tennis circuit away from the spotlight. So, let's hear from two players. Hamish Stewart from Scotland, who's ranked in the top 300. And firstly, Jamie Loeb from the US. She's currently ranked outside the top 1,000. Talent aside, what's also required for 1 year on the circuit is plenty of money.
3: If you want to do it the right way, definitely, I'd say at least $100,000. Having a coach, having proper training, treatment, being able to go and travel and play tournaments.
4: I would be in the similar ballpark. I don't think quite my budget's in that territory, so it's sort of like you need to make some sacrifices for certain things. But yeah, to do it right, it's not a cheap sport, that's for sure.
2: So that's spending $100,000. That's before you make any income. You've been at a pretty high point in the rankings, in the top 132 in the world, and you're at a lower point now. Are there times you just make a loss when you're competing at a tournament?
3: Yeah, for sure. And there's been parts of my career where I was profiting a bit, a lot of times just breaking even just because of the expenses, and then at a loss. And sometimes you kind of know that going into a certain tournament that you're there to hopefully gain points to get your ranking up to then get into bigger tournaments, and then that will set you up. And then there's some weeks where you're like, oh, I have a little bit of cushion, but I feel like it's more weeks breaking even or at a loss than really gaining.
2: And on a practical level then, let's take an example of a tournament. If you lose the opening match, does what you get for one match pay even your hotel bill?
3: Most of the time, no. And that's why for me, a lot of times I try to stay with host families when I'm playing tournaments so I can at least save money in that regard. But yeah, then you have 10 more expenses to catch up on. So yeah, if you see some of the first round lost paychecks, sometimes it doesn't even get you a dinner.
4: I think it's very hard to get ahead at times as well, like if you have a great week and maybe make some money, but then you lose first round the next week, that's that almost gobbled up. And it also brings around like a little bit of pressure as well, right? Like not only have you lost first round, you haven't gained any points, but you've also lost money in the week. So it really can be deflating sometimes, particularly first round exit. There has been times, I think, definitely where it's been in my head in matches, but I think maybe slightly less now.
2: And Jamie, you've had a phenomenal college career, but of course you had personal issues along the way. Can you talk us through that journey?
3: Yeah, you know, I definitely did have a successful college career, and that actually earned me one NCAAs, which is a big collegiate tournament in the U.S., and that propelled me to getting a main draw wild card to the U.S. Open, which set up a lot of opportunities for me. And I feel early on in my career, actually opposite to Hamish, I didn't feel the financial pressure. I wasn't thinking that way, maybe because I had some cushion, but it was just like this fresh start and you're on tour. I was playing my best tennis, honestly, when I was not really thinking about money or having to worry. And I feel later on in my career, it's been the opposite, where I've dealt with some injuries the past few years. I lost my father last year, and just real life things happen, and you have to find a way to support yourself. And not getting many opportunities to be visibly seen, sponsors not wanting to invest in you as you get older, and dealing with injuries, and you feel that pressure. So I feel for me later on, it's been a lot harder. And then it's like, you know, I'm 31 now, that I want to think long term in my life, not just the tennis space and what I want to do there, but how am I going to set myself up for life? And you just start thinking about things in a different perspective, which becomes even more harder, honestly, to focus on just playing tennis on the court, because then you're like, how am I going to support this and that? And, you know, I've definitely struggled with that. And it's been hard to really bounce back from all of these obstacles. But like Hamish has said, you just unfortunately have to start making sacrifices in areas and then kind of hope that you can gain some traction. But yeah, I've been a little bit of at a standstill for quite some time now.
4: Sorry to hear, Jamie. And it's sort of interesting to hear, and I think Jamie makes a great point, like how our journeys have maybe been the other way around. And just want to say that, yeah, obviously winning the NCAA collegiate side, I went to American University as well, is obviously an amazing deal. And to get a main draw US Open wildcard is an amazing achievement. But yeah, my ranking sort of been steadily getting a little bit better for a while. And hers has maybe gone a little bit up due to some personal issues. And I can imagine that being very tough and having the, you know, the financial pressure on you. I just want to say as well, just with how mental a sport tennis is as well, people think it's very physical and technical, which of course it is, but it's a hugely mental sport as well. So having this sort of financial weight on your mind, it really can sometimes make a difference in a match.
5: Hamish, what's been your career highlight so far?
4: My career highlight, I think, would be making the final round of Wimbledon qualifying last year.
5: That's pretty impressive. Just one away from the main draw?
4: Yes, one away.
5: And what is your current career goal then?
4: All four Grand Slams. I'm currently 300 just now, and to get into Slam qualies, you need to be around 240, 230 in the world, and I'd like to play all four of them.
5: And Jamie, you've been to the US Open. Tell us what that was like.
3: I've played, fortunately, all four, but I'm from New York, so US Open is a special place to me, just in my backyard. And my best result was in 2021, where I did qualify on my own for the first time, ended up losing to Iga on grandstand first round. And the other time I played main draw was against Caroline Wozniacki on Ash. So I've definitely
5: tough
3: had some
5: draws. Those are tough draws.
3: I know. They couldn't catch me a break. Like the local girls just getting tough draws. But that's also part of it too, like luck of the draw. You know, you get a little break and that can change your career, the prize money. But yeah, US Open is very electric. You know, I love playing here. It's also a little overwhelming because a lot of people come out, but I do love playing in front of a crowd. So it is a special tournament for me.
5: Do you play your best tennis, Jamie, when there's attention? Or have you found that your best performances, you think, nah, nobody watched that, I was really good?
3: I love a crowd. I do love a crowd. I think sometimes in the past when I've played the US Open, I've put a little bit more pressure on myself. Maybe Hamish could understand this, which is like we're playing in your home country and with everybody, you know, sometimes it'd be a little overwhelming, but I try to use it as like, you know, people are there to support. But yeah, I love a crowd. I'm pretty feisty and fiery when I play, so I love feeding off of that.
5: Question to both of you. How do your friends and family see your careers as tennis players and the many, many weeks and months that you have to be away?
3: This is a loaded question. You know, I think one, it's really important to surround yourself with people that are supportive of you and your career, but also people that are realistic about you and care about you as a person. There's so many people that can be in your ear and tell you one thing, but it's really important to surround yourself with people that love you, that are going to keep it honest, but also support you, you know, kind of have that tough love, because there's been dips in my career where I've kind of needed that, needed either a reality check or needed that support. But no one in my family has gone pro in tennis or in anything. So it's like, this is been a new experience for them as much as it is for me. And same with my friends. A lot of my friends have played tennis to a certain extent. Some haven't, but they know how much this sport means to me and knows how much I've had to sacrifice from such a young age. And they know, yeah, that this is my life and has been my life. And it's just hard because they can't always relate to the ups and downs to traveling by myself, like how this, like what the pressure feels like. Even too, I've had to, you know, miss, you know, birthday parties and all the, you know, weddings and big events because I'm chasing this dream that isn't forever. And sometimes, you know, you have to have those hard conversations, but the ones that love me and they understand, it's just, you can never fully relate unless you're also in it.
4: I think as well, it can be quite difficult for someone who's sort of not in the tennis space to relate, or not relate, but to understand what we have to do, like on a very annual basis, because it's like tennis is like all year round, right? It starts right at the start of January all the way through to November and there's no breaks. And it is quite a niche, I think, professional sport in that regard, because, you know, I think most sports have seasons and events you shoot for, but tennis is just all year round. So like Jamie was saying, the birthdays, the weddings, like I just missed a ex-college teammate of mine's wedding. Like those sacrifices that you need to make, you know, you really hope your friends and family understand it. And it sounds like me and Jamie have got a good friends and family around us that can understand that. But yes, sometimes trying to explain to people, oh yeah, I'm not coming to that, or nope, I'm away for the next month. And it's like, oh, okay. You know, those sacrifices can be, yeah, they can be telling sometimes.
5: Tennis pros Hamish Stewart from Scotland and Jamie Loeb from the United States. In a moment, we'll hear what it's like from a coach's point of view. I'm James Reynolds. You're listening to BBC Conversations from the BBC World Service. The two players we spoke to talked of the need to surround themselves with people who understand and care about their chosen careers, but who are also capable of tough love. That describes the job of coach perfectly. Many, like our next guests, are former players themselves. They, then, can relate to the mental and physical demands of trying to climb up the rankings. Victoria Belinsky is in Florida. Noelle van Lottem from Canada joined us from Wimbledon itself. And Michael Lagarzo is in Melbourne, Australia. Why, then, would anyone choose to be a coach?
6: Probably through the lack of success as a player or getting anywhere near I wanted to as a player. And you learn a lot along the journey and you always have that passion for the game. And I guess being able to help players get to a level that I may not have got to and seeing them achieve their goals. And I think it's the struggle and everything that goes with it to reach that goal. So whilst we see the success and all the glory, I think it's all the work that goes underneath. I think that's the most rewarding for a coach and knowing you have a contribution to make to players. And I think that's why we coach is being able to get the best out of people.
5: Victoria in Florida, what were your motivations for becoming a coach?
7: I was a professional player myself. I've been there. I had a female coach all my life, and she contributed so much to me to become the person I am today, not just a player, the character. So when I became a coach, I felt like I have all this knowledge and all this background, all this experience, not just on professional side of sport, but also as a character development. And that was my motivation to give it back.
5: Of the two jobs that you've done, tennis player and tennis coach, which is the harder job?
7: Tennis coach.
5: Why is that?
7: Absolutely a tennis coach. As a tennis player, you are in charge, you are on court, you can do it. As a tennis coach, you can give all you have, you can train your players, but at the end of the day, they are on the court and they have to make it happen.
5: Noelle, how important is it for you to get on with the player as a human being, not just a tennis player?
8: That's number one, right? I believe that trust is the first element to have a successful partnership with the player. In my case, I am head of women's for Tennis Canada, so I have a little bit more players under my wing. I did coach last year Vicky and Boko with Nathalie Tosia together. I believe it's also the environment where you are in, you know, and I think if you have that trust with the player and also with the parents established also a little bit, little by little, then you can do some great work with the player.
5: Michael, what has been the most rewarding coaching experience you've ever had with a player?
6: You can coach players at all kinds of levels, but definitely at the pro level, I think when they qualify for a Grand Slam and a big tournament, especially for the first time, which I've had, you know, the pleasure of doing actually at Wimbledon 5 or 6 years ago, one of my players qualified for the first time, but it wasn't so much qualifying for the tournament, but they were on a protected ranking and been injured for a long time. Preparation wasn't great. So we're even, you know, wondering whether they'd be back at, you know, that kind of event again. And then they qualified. And I think the tears and the emotion that all came out was a build up over, you know, a period of 3-4 years where they're out of the game for 2 years. That was the most rewarding for me. Not so much the qualifying, but the struggle you have with a player over a period of time and the things, I guess, the public don't see. Players tend to get a lot of criticism when they're not performing at their best, but there are a lot of things, as you know, my fellow coaches here would know, behind the scenes and the conversations you have, which can be quite emotional at times. I think that's what makes the successes even more rewarding. And for us as coaches, you know, it gets emotional for us as well.
5: We're all speaking not just during Wimbledon, but during the Football World Cup, where you can see that coaches have a different role there. They stand actively on the sidelines in football, yelling specific instructions. What kind of instructions are you allowed to give in real time to your player?
6: It's changed over the years. Now there is some coaching allowed, which I guess for us coaches is great. We can pass on messages a lot more freely. That's not to say that the players always want those messages, but it's a little bit, you know, I've had experiences where the players have told me to shut up and they'll figure it out themselves. So I think it depends on who you're coaching, but yeah, that definitely makes a difference. It's not anything, you know, radical coaching wise or tactical. A lot of the time it's just support for the player and getting to trust in the game plan you may have, or if there's slight adjustments you might make, but it's more to support the player and, you know, give them that reassurance when they're out on the court.
7: For me, it's important to feel that energy together with the player, because when you are involved in a game, you're like in a zone with the player. And hard to explain, but that's how I feel, at least. At this time, I don't even like anybody like sit next to me and talk. I usually ask, like, please, you know, if you sit to me, don't talk, because I feel like I'm so connected, you know, to the player, and that energy exchange, I think that's what's important. And I totally agree with my fellow coaches that, you know, the trust is very important. And that support, but you can't really teach anything in a match. But what you can do, you can give that energy, you can give that support, and maybe something very small but very powerful, like, you know, keep your energy up, move you around. I mean, that's nothing new, right? Everybody knows. But in the moment, this is something that the player can catch up really fast and do, and definitely not anything in a way of like technically or, you know, something heavy. Definitely not that. Just energy support. That's how I feel. I feel like I'm with her there on the court, and pretty much what would I want to feel from my coach, and what I did is the support and maybe very simple, specific one or two word instruction on something that in an emotional stage on the court you may forget. And that's where the knowing of your player comes really into the play.
5: How do you motivate, Noel, your players on Team Canada during their games?
8: First of all, it's very important to communicate with the player beforehand, just to know, you know, how they would like to be coached. They want a lot of information, they want to be cheered up a lot, or they want just, you know, a particular, you know, slogans. It's also individual, but you need also just to trust yourself as a coach to say very direct information, because you don't have that much time with the player.
5: In any intense relationship between two individuals, no matter the sport, no matter the business, there might come a time where you both might think we've reached the end of our road together. When you sense that happening, Michael, how do you go about that final break or end of relationship?
6: I guess through experience, you learn that those difficult conversations need to be had and not held off on. And you get a sense when things are probably, you know, coming towards the end. Sometimes there's a lack of communication in certain areas. You could probably definitely sense it on the practice court in terms of whether your messaging is getting through and whether they're the buy-in. And I think, I guess, over the years, you learn that those difficult conversations, those open and honest conversations, are the ones that need to be had and probably the most uncomfortable. But I think if you have a relationship where you do have that trust and there's that honesty throughout the relationship, I think those conversations become easier and more amicable. But I think if you can address things quickly, those conversations become a lot easier. And I think at the end of the day, our job as coaches is to facilitate the process for the players and where they want to head. And if there's at any point where, you know, myself as a coach doesn't feel like I can have an impact, then, you know, I'm probably mature enough now, maybe not in the past, to walk away and perhaps suggest something for the player. I think if you're hoping to keep a job, it might be a little bit different. But I think if there's a trust and an honestness between the two, I think it becomes a lot easier.
8: You feel that there is no chemistry anymore and you feel it. If it's like a relationship, you know that it comes to an end, you sense it, or you talk with your player and ask what's going on, or you take yourself your own initiative to end this in the right way and to help maybe the player to find different ways to address their feelings and to move on from there, you know. I mean, my role is a little bit different. I mean, I am there more as a support for the coaches and mentoring the coaches, actually. So then it's important to look at different views also, not only at their point of view, but also from the player point of view.
5: How hard can it get, Victoria, that process of coach-player breakup or ending relationship?
7: Very hard. Very hard. I had to do it. I think that when you work with a player and you become so familiar, it's like a family, you know, and sometimes it's just like in our everyday life. Some relationship work and some relationship don't. And not because another person is bad or you're bad or something happened. It just you feel that's the time to move forward or to move to different direction, I should say. Not even forward necessary, but just different directions. Emotionally, it's absolutely draining. But again, as a coach, you have to be a leader in that team. And if you feel that there is like, I should call it like a ceiling in this relationship, or something is happening and the player kind of stopped improving, not because you are not a good coach, but because there's so many years involved that they need a new look, they need a new view, they need to hear different words maybe. So you just have to go in different directions. And I think that is one of the toughest things I've done with my player, but it's also the toughest things you do in your life.
5: Of course,
7: so I always say, you know what, tennis sport, it's just a reflection of our lives. And whatever happens on the court, whatever happens in the relationship between a coach and a player, it's pretty much what happens in different relationships in your life. So it's no different. It's just in a different setting and on a different level. But emotionally draining.
5: Tennis coaches Victoria Belinsky in the US, Noel van Lottem from Canada, and Michael Lagazzo in Australia. I'm James Reynolds. 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
1: BBC News with Sue Montgomery. Iran has closed the Strait of Hormuz until further notice. The Revolutionary Guards Navy said it had fired warning shots at a ship after it diverted from an approved route. The IRGC says the waterway will remain closed until the US ceases its interference in the region, as it put it. Truck drivers who deliver humanitarian aid have been protesting in Gaza after Israeli forces killed one of their colleagues in the south of the territory on Wednesday. The US Congressman Ro Khanna has said he was detained for 90 minutes by armed Israeli settlers during a recent visit to the occupied West Bank. He said that when the Israeli army arrived, they continued the detention. The IDF claims their troops dispersed the group. A huge typhoon has made landfall in southeast China, where nearly 2 million people have been evacuated from their homes. Typhoon Bavi has brought winds of more than 140 kilometres per hour. The European Commission has recommended that its Education and Cultural Agency terminate a grant of more than $2 million given to the Venice Biennale. The world's most prestigious art festival allowed Russia to take part in this year's exhibition. The Tigray People's Liberation Front says the peace deal that ended Ethiopia's 2-year civil war has collapsed. The group accuses the government in Addis Ababa of failing to honour its commitments. Firefighters have for the first time started to contain wildfires in southern Spain, which have killed 12 people and burned more than 6,000 hectares of land. At the Football World Cup, England are leading 2-1 in extra time of their quarter-final match against Norway. Later, Argentina face Switzerland. BBC News.
12: Welcome to More Than the Score, the BBC World Service show that tells sports stories from beyond the score sheet. I'm Lee James, and today we're meeting a writer who turns sports stars' words into best-selling books. Athletes' memoirs and autobiographies are among the biggest-selling books around the world each year, but often the words aren't entirely their own. Many sports stars work with ghostwriters, professional authors who turn their stories into best-selling prose. One such writer is Jonathan Northcroft, the chief football writer of UK newspaper The Sunday Times, who collaborated with Manchester United legend Peter Schmeichel on his autobiography, One. Back in November 2025, Jonathan joined me and the BBC's John Bennett to talk about the art of ghostwriting. But we began by discussing some of our favourite football memoirs, and how a book by the former Republic of Ireland striker Tony Cascarino changed the genre.
13: I think that was the first of the modern footballer autobiographies that gave you what I'm looking for, which is that peek behind the curtain, that proper insight, not just the stuff about, you know, on a Tuesday we played against Doncaster and I scored 2 goals, but actually, what do you think? What do you feel? What does it look like when you're at home? And I remember the Cascarino book, which I think changed expectations. I think it starts with a scene where Tony's trying to get a new contract at Marseille. He's going in to see the president, and he's standing in front of the mirror and he's putting dye in his hair because he's turning grey, and he's putting in the Grecian 2000 or whatever it was, because he understands that if he goes to contract negotiations and asks for another 2 years, but he's got grey hair, the president's never going to give him it. So it's those little details. That image was really sort of set the tone for the book. And that's what I want. I want to know, I want to see behind the curtain and find out who they really are as people.
14: What we should also do is explain what the role is of a ghost writer, because Mary Earps's autobiography we're talking about worked with a professional writer who authored the book based on her life, based on the discussions they had. And this is common practice, isn't it, for celebrities, for public figures. So What is the role then of a ghostwriter? What was the process you went through, for example, when you worked on Peter Schmeichel's autobiography?
13: You are the person in the middle of the process who understands or should understand what people want to read, what is interesting. And that might not necessarily be what the athlete themselves thinks is interesting or noteworthy, but that's the reason that you're there. You're there to help them produce something that essentially is going to sell. It's going to be readable. Key things that you get to know the person you're ghosting for, and then understand, I suppose, where the information lies and how to get it out of them. They're all different. But so Wayne Rooney, for example, Wayne's got an incredible memory for detail and a sort of quite a funny way of telling stories. And I think he's done some great podcasts with the BBC where that's come to life. And I found ghosting him was a joy because he's got a sort of photographic memory where when he gets sent off against Portugal in 2006, you can say to Wayne, so you're walking off the pitch. What was it like when you passed, you know, Sven on the touchline? And he said, well, yeah, I kicked a bottle. And I remember the bottle went flying and it did this. And then what was it like afterwards? And you could tell you, well, I sat in the dressing room. There's a little TV on the corner. You know, this was playing and the kit man came in. And that's gold dust. So it's teasing those details so that you as a storyteller can set those scenes. That's the essence of it. You need to take a reader inside and be able to almost give them a kind of, you know, cinematographic picture. You know, someone like Peter Schmeichel, Peter has got a different sort of memory where not very good at remembering details. He wouldn't mind me telling you this, but when we started the process of writing one, I said to him, well, look, we might as well start with the obvious, right? Let's talk about 1999. Let's talk about that moment where it's your final game for Manchester United. You're actually the captain. You've just been in the box. You've helped change the game in stoppage time because they score. You're in the box. You rise from the corner. You win the game. It's the culmination. What happened next, Peter? And I just remember him saying, my mind went blank. I can't tell you. And he said, I'm really sorry. Are you going to find this with me? I just don't remember a lot of stuff. But what Peter does remember, what his mind's very good at, is he remembers emotions and feelings and sort of principles and values and all that kind of stuff. So he was brilliant at talking about things like how Fergie's United approached those late comebacks and you know, emotionally and energetically what they did. So he was great at that stuff, but those kind of bits of detail just weren't there in his memory. So I think as a ghost, you've got to understand what you can get out of someone, and that's going to inform how you tell the story and what type of story you're telling.
15: What's it like, Jonathan, when you get something really controversial, when you get to the controversial moment with this sports star that you're working with? Is there something at the back of your mind sometimes telling you, you've got to be careful with this story? Have you had to leave things out sometimes?
13: You've got to have their trust and you have got to protect them a little bit. But also, going back to what I said about being able to make the book sellable, I suppose you've got to try and help them get as much as they can out, but get to the point where any more is, you know, if they go any further, it'll damage them. So you've got to try and protect them from that. And it does come down to your personal relationship with them. I ghostwrote for Martin Yol for a while when he was Spurs manager. He did columns for us at the 2006 World Cup. Martin's hilarious company and he's very, very indiscreet, but he trusted me to not print anything that was going to get him into trouble. And that becomes a conversation with him. And then in that case, the press officer, but sometimes in Peter's case, his agent was working with us. So it becomes a three-way thing. We, you as a writer, are always trying to get the juiciest, most interesting stuff out there, but you do have a duty of care to them as your individual that you're working for, as your friend, I suppose, because you do become close to these people. Take the Mary Ertz thing, the autobiography. The questions that needed to be asked the Mary there were, are you sure that you really want to say this? Because if you say this, you're then going to be asked this, this, and this, and you need to be able to answer for it. Otherwise, don't put it in your book.
14: As a ghostwriter then, Jonathan, you would perhaps go back to Peter or to others that you've written for and say, are you really sure about this? Because, yeah, this is great. And you know, are you aware of what the fallout could be?
13: Yeah, you would. And I mean, look, Peter, who's someone I've known for 20-odd years, that became a very easy conversation. But he had a couple of touch points that he was sort of, I guess, worried about how much he wanted to put in. There was a particular story with Alex Ferguson, which we did end up putting in, but he had to think quite carefully because, like all the ex-United players of that era, they still think of Fergie as their boss, and he didn't want to upset him, but he did want to be honest about a situation where he nearly re-signed for Manchester United from Sporting Lisbon and what happened. And that was there was a lot of to-ing and fro-ing, a lot of conversations about that chapter where I was continually asking him, you know, is this okay? But I really think you need to put it in. So please, it's such a good story. You can't not tell it, but you have to, let's find a way to tell it. So it becomes that sort of process. I mean, I won't say too much. There was one whole chapter in Peter's book that we just deleted in the end because it was too sensitive. And maybe one day he'll tell the story. But in the end, he just thought, yeah. And he took other advice on it. Which slightly, you know, I'd have loved to put it in, but in the end, he had to listen to other people.
12: You're listening to More Than the Score from the BBC World Service. I'm Lee James, and today we're looking back at an episode from November 2025, when journalist Jonathan Northcroft talked to me and the BBC's John Bennett about the art of ghostwriting a sports star's memoir.
14: Let's hear from Mary Earps now on the fallout from her autobiography, then, All In.
16: It's been really, really overwhelming to see how some things have kind of been distorted a little bit. But again, I think when you only see small snippets of something, you need the full context. I've not written this book to tear anybody down in any way, shape or form. That's not who I am as a person. And I think that comes through in the book. I think that I speak about my life, my experience, my perspectives, and people can have different perspectives. And multiple things can be true at the same time. And I think that I hope, that people will read it in its context. There's no intention to speak badly about people. It's only sharing my experience.
17: You start your story by talking about growing up and, you know, some of the challenges that you had during your school years. And, you know, you speak very openly, very candidly about the bullying that you had. I wonder how those experiences maybe influenced how you acted or thought in other situations throughout the rest of your life.
16: I think the bullying chapter was really hard for me to read back, actually. It wasn't so hard to speak about because I've had therapy and kind of worked through some of the things, but it was really challenging to read back, and I narrated the audiobook really recently. And again, chapter two, I was like, heavy. It takes you back to that time. So I think it probably planted a seed that I didn't stand up for myself back then. And I think that my life has been about trying to find that strength to stand up for myself in different ways.
17: How did you think that maybe impacted your footballing career? And did it have a significant impact, do you think?
16: Yeah, I think I just assumed that people didn't like me for most of my life and career. I think I found it really challenging in team dynamics because I just, went in always assuming that, like, I was kind of conditioned to feel like no one really cares, if you know what I mean. So I was quite withdrawn in that sense. Like, and I think people don't associate that with me because I have such a big personality that they can't imagine me being like quite get on with your job and go home type thing. I was used to not being liked in that sense. And if I spoke, then people would pick on me. So I just kind of got used to being quiet unless I was in an environment where I felt really comfortable to be myself.
14: That's the former England goalkeeper, Mary Earps, with the BBC's Emma Sanders. And you can hear there Earps' own inspirational story, what she has had to battle through to rise to the very top of the sport and to achieve what she has achieved. And John, I suppose she is not clearly the first sports person who has released an autobiography that criticises others or has a perception on how they feel they've been treated. But is there something different about releasing a book while she is still playing? Should it stay in a dressing room, or do you admire her honesty?
15: I'm in two minds about this because when I first saw the quotes, I did feel it was harsh towards Hannah Hampton because she was kind of brought into a media storm through no choice of her own. It must have been really tough for her the last few weeks. But then we have that dilemma, which I come back to, is that we want athletes to be honest and give their honest perspective. And, you know, if we read about Mary Earps' story, we know about what happened at the last major tournament and the fact that she retired from international football. That is the bit I wanted to read about and find out what really happened. And we would get boring books and boring interviews if athletes like Mary Earps weren't as honest as she has been in this book and in her interviews.
14: And it's certainly possible, Jonathan, that Mary Earps obviously means the stories as they were told and perhaps wasn't expecting such a reaction to them. And I guess the way that you see things is not always the way the public perhaps sees them. But she said there some of her words have been distorted. Can that be the case in an autobiography? Perhaps excerpts that have come out have not given the full picture, but it is her story, isn't it? It would be her final say on it.
13: I feel sorry for listening to that. Excerpt, because for the point that has escaped her is that if you publish an autobiography, especially if you call it All In, as in, you know, suggesting everything's in the book, and it's about your, you know, your truth, by saying you're being taken out of context, it sounds like you're saying I've taken myself out of context, which is clearly ridiculous. But I don't really think that's what, I think she's not getting at that. I think what she's getting at is that she's surprised one small bit of the book has been taken and made into the narrative that then defines the whole book. But again, that comes back to your experience. We're talking about ghosts or the journalist's experience. You have to be aware on behalf of the subject that there are certain details that are so big or interesting that they will become headlines and they will obscure everything else. And you have that, you experience that yourself every time you publish an article, because you have headline writers who pick a line from your piece and put it on top of it. And quite often you look at it, even, you know, even working for a broadsheet, you look at the headline, you go, oh, I'm not quite sure if that was my article. And you, on behalf of the athlete, I suppose you've got to warn them about that. So in this, the minute that she wrote those words about Hannah Hampton, you know, she might not have expected them to be the story, but any journalist would know that they would become the story. So someone needed to tell her that and say, if you write this, this will become what everyone talks about, not all the other stuff. So, you know, what do you think? And if you are going to do it, then maybe you need to be prepared for that so that when it comes out, you're not blindsided by it.
14: And just a final thought on this, for generations, you know, for both of you now, sports people have used their books, haven't they? Often through a ghostwriter, perhaps to confess sins, to hit back at rivals or reveal some of the tales that took place away from the public view. So in that sense, John, this is nothing different, isn't it, from Mary Earps that we haven't seen before. But you know, by being her authentic self, and it is in some way perhaps as a top female athlete now, this is something we perhaps haven't heard from before, for a top England Lioness player to be talking about these things in this way. Is she maybe being held to a different standard, would you say?
15: Well, she shouldn't be, but it's that growth in the media interest of women's football, certainly in the UK and in England over the last few years. It's unbelievable. And Mary Earps wouldn't have been someone we'd have heard of, or many sports fans would have heard of only a few years ago, you know, before the original Euros that they won in 2022. So I think that's, and you made a good point as well, the fact that she has written this book when she's still playing, when Hannah Hampton's still playing, that maybe has created a difference around this. Maybe it's best to settle some scores when you've been retired for a few years.
13: Two things have happened. This has caught the wave of enormous interest in the women's game. And it's also been published at a time when, you know, Hannah Hampton in particular and Serena Wiegmann are the nation's darlings. And they're all still playing. They're all still performing. And that's what amplifies everything. If this had been 5-10 years time, Roy Keane's scores would be, I think he did one when he was playing and settled more scores after he was playing. It's timing, but as readers, isn't it amazing to get in real time books about people who are still performing? So of course that's what we want, but comes back to, is it really what the athlete wants?
12: That was journalist and author Jonathan Northcroft talking to the BBC's John Bennett and me, Lee James, for More Than The Score, back in November 2025. Tune in again next Saturday when we'll be meeting Alex Rose, a discus thrower who made history at the World Athletics Championships while still working a full-time job. And as the World Cup reaches its crescendo, the More Than The Score podcast is taking you beyond the stats, telling stories of the people and places that are making the tournament. Search for More Than The Score wherever you get your BBC podcasts. And we love hearing from you about the stories we cover. Email morethanthescore@bbc.co.uk or visit our website at bbcworldservice.com/morethanthescore to find out how to contact us via WhatsApp. Until next time, from me, Lee James, it's goodbye for now.

0: Hello and welcome to More or Less from the BBC World Service. We're the programme that helps you take a swing at suspicious numbers, challenge data that seems clearly out, and return statistical sanity. I'm your umpire, Tim Harford. Recently, a post did the rounds on Twitter that claimed that if you do this, you might live 9.7 years longer. First things first, the claim does come from a peer-reviewed paper by a group of doctors and scientists from the Mayo Clinic. The team used data from Denmark to follow a group of people and try and work out which sport produced the most gains in years lived. They looked at 8 different sports and found that people could expect to gain
1: 9.7 years of life from playing tennis, 6.2 for badminton, 4.7 for soccer, 3.7 for cycling, 3.4 for swimming, 3.2 for jogging, 3.1 for calisthenics, and 1.5 for health club activities.
0: That last one sounds ominous. So tennis could extend your life 5 years more than jogging could. Or could it? People on the internet were quick to point out that doing this is in many countries an expensive and elitist sport. Now, it is a well-established fact that people who are wealthier and have a higher level of education tend to live longer. So, the commenters argued, are our balls in the wrong court? Is longevity just an artifact of socioeconomic status? Or is tennis truly responsible for longer lives? To answer this, we need to look into the data. So, in the spirit of Wimbledon, we've done just that.
2: So I'm Adam Jacobs. I'm a medical statistician. I've been working in clinical trials for about 30 years.
0: As far as these types of studies go, Adam says the one this claim came from is quite a good one.
2: So there are several good things about this study.
0: See?
2: It's a large study. They had over 8,000 participants in it, and they had a long follow-up time, which is really good. They followed people for 25 years, which means that a lot of people are going to die in that time. So you get good data on all-cause mortality, which was their primary outcome measure. And that's a good primary outcome measure because it's unambiguous and everybody knows it's relevant.
0: But what of the twit's earlier point that tennis is often played by people with university degrees and exceptional healthcare who, by the way, tend to live longer? How do we make sure that someone's socioeconomic status isn't clouding things?
2: Yeah, so that's called confounding. So that may explain some of the association. And it probably does. I don't think it's as big a deal as I first thought it was when I saw the paper. They do an unadjusted analysis where they do not adjust for socioeconomic status.
0: They do this through witchcraft and wizardry, aka hazard regression models.
2: Well, that's statistical magic, basically. What we do is we analyse it in a statistical model. You can do a statistical model, and this one, the thing is called Cox proportional hazards regression, and that's a very widely used statistical model for analysing survival data, and that allows you to just plug these confounding variables into the model. And what it tells you is, what would the effect be if all the confounding variables were the same between the people who play tennis and people who don't play tennis? And in that analysis, they found that the people who played tennis got 10.4 more years of life expectancy than the people who didn't play tennis. They then adjusted that for education and income and a couple of other things, and that went down to 9.7.
0: Now, the model wasn't perfect. They lost almost a third of people from the tennis group. We don't really know why this happened, but it's likely to do with insufficient data. Still, if you look at the group before and after the attempted flattening of people's education levels, wealth and so on, the numbers are surprisingly similar. The group of tennis players without adjustments lived an extra 10.4 years as opposed to 9.7. Not a huge difference.
2: That tells me maybe it's not a massively strong confounding here, which surprised me.
0: This could be for two reasons. The first being, it's very difficult to truly adjust for confounders.
2: And when I say they've adjusted for education and income, They have, and that's a good thing to have done. But they are quite difficult things to adjust for accurately. They tend to come in quite broad categories. So, you know, you might have somebody who's got a degree, somebody who's got postgraduate education, might be two of your categories. Well, if you've got a degree, you might have just scraped a third in a Mickey Mouse subject from a not very good university, or you might have a first-class degree in physics from a top university, and those would be in the same category. And similarly for the income levels, they're divided into quite broad categories. You're not really capturing the full range of variation. But, you know, you're certainly capturing some of it, and that's better than nothing.
0: Better than nothing, but still a relatively blunt tool. But when they didn't adjust for confounders, the number was 10.4. Not hugely different. So can we say that playing tennis makes you live 9.7 years longer?
2: No, we cannot say that.
0: Oh.
2: So there are a number of reasons why we can't say that. But I think the biggest one is the sample size.
0: The bigger the sample size, the less likely results are just down to something random or luck. Larger groups make it easier to spot traceable patterns and have smaller margins of error.
2: Now, I just said we had 8,000 participants plus in the study, but most of those didn't play tennis. There are only 167 participants who played tennis. And then in their adjusted analysis, they only had 111 people who played tennis, and only 16 of those died.
0: That is not a big number. The deaths were also all-cause mortality, so we don't know how they died.
2: So we're talking about quite small numbers. So you could get a lot of random variation. It may just be that they were lucky. Now, in that study, the participants who played tennis did well, but that doesn't mean to say that they would always do that. They may just have been lucky.
0: The people who played tennis also skewed younger, which they did try to account for, but it's difficult to ignore the full effect. There is another thing going on, one that might explain the difference even more. The study looked at 8 different sports. They asked people how many sports they did. The people who were in the tennis category also reported playing other sports.
2: It may possibly be, and I'm speculating here, that it's having a good mix of sports, because this study was done in Denmark, where a lot of people cycle. And in fact, something like 80% of the people who played tennis also cycled.
0: So perhaps it's the combination of exercise that's important, or the fact that they're generally sportier people that's important.
2: And maybe it's the variety in that kind of exercise that's important, because they're two very different sports. With cycling, you're generally doing sustained but not hugely intense effort over a period of times, unless you're in the Tour de France and cycling up Mont Ventoux or something. But for most people, it's sustained moderate activity. Whereas tennis is quite short bursts of rather intense activity. So it's a different kind of exercise.
0: And the people who played tennis spent more time doing other sports than tennis. So is Adam going to come away from analysing this study keen to put on his whites to extend his life?
2: No. No, but I might do more cycling.
0: Thanks to Adam Jacobs. And also thanks to Statistical Hawkeyes James Thomas, Dylan Neal and Alison O'Mara Eves. New balls, please. And that's all we have time for this week. But if you see anything you want us to check, please write in to moreorless@bbc.co.uk. Until next week, goodbye.
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5: Welcome to the newsroom. I'm Charlotte Gallagher. The US launches more airstrikes against Iran as Tehran says it shut the Strait of Hormuz again. What next for the diplomatic efforts to resolve this? The Trump administration issues subpoenas to several journalists after an article questioned how safe the new Air Force One is.
6: They're going after reporters to reveal their sources, and that is an absolute violation of the First Amendment rights here in the United States.
5: England make it through to the semi-finals of the World Cup with a 2